0: CityYRally.org.
1: When you and I are mistreated on the job, we have to respond like the Lord Jesus Christ responded. And in so doing, what do? We establish the truth of the gospel, that we who profess to name the name of Jesus Christ, not only profess that, but we demonstrate it on our job when our employer knows he's mistreating us, we know he's mistreating us, and we respond in love. I want to tell you, my friend, that is a far greater testimony than standing in a church building and doing anything.
2: What's your attitude about your job? Before you talk about working conditions, recognition, or pay, listen to In Touch, the teaching ministry of Dr. Charles Stanley. God calls believers to think differently about our jobs. Stay with us for a lesson in how to become an influential Christian in the marketplace.
1: Do you work for somebody you don't like? Do you like the way you're paid? Are you satisfied with how much you're paid? When you leave work on Friday afternoon, do you spend about half the way home blessing out your employer? Do you think if you could just get rid of half of your employees that you'd feel so much better? If you could just about every 3 months go by and get yourself a whole new cast, things would be better in your business? Do you pray for your employer? Do you pray for your employees? Are you honest and just and fair with those you work for? Do you have a critical spirit? Or do you go the second mile in helping them to do their best and to prosper in their business? What is your attitude? Now, the attitude of an unbeliever is one thing, but God says for the believer, there are some very definite attitudes, some very definite actions that ought to be true in all of us who are employers or employees who name the name of Christ. So I want us to begin by looking at what the scripture says, first of all, in admonitions to those who are employees. What does God have to say to all of us who work for someone else? Well, let's look, if you will, in 1 Peter chapter 2, verse 18. He says, employees, be submissive to your employers with all respect, not only to those who are good and gentle, but also to those who are unreasonable. You say, well, I was afraid we were going to get to that verse. Because sometimes you may work for someone who is extremely unreasonable. I did not say that they commanded you to violate a spiritual principle. They're just unreasonable. Listen to what he says. With all respect, we are to be submissive, not only to those who are good and gentle, but also to those who are unreasonable. How in the world could we ever justify God saying that we are to be submissive to those who require of us things that we consider very unreasonable and unfair? Well, there is a major verse in all of these passages that is the real key to what God's after in this whole matter of relationships between employees and employers. Listen to what he says now in verse 19. He says, for this finds favor. What finds favor? When employees submit to the requirements of employers, we're to be submissive, he says, even to those who are not gentle, those who are harsh, those who are ugly, those who are unreasonable, those who put tasks upon us that are more than we think is right. He says, for this finds favor. If for the sake of conscience toward God, a man or woman bears up under sorrows when suffering unjustly. Now he says, when you and I do what is required of us and we think it's tough, it's hard, it's harsh and unjust, he says, when you and I obey those in authority over us, God says we will find favor in his eyes. Now, my friend, the next time you complain and moan and groan and go to somebody else that you work for and you just let your boss have it behind his back, you remember that you are violating the Word of God. And I figured I wouldn't get a single amen on that, and I didn't. There's some things you can just naturally guess. Listen to what he says. He says now, for this finds favor if for the sake of conscience toward God a man bears up under sorrows when suffering unjustly. For what credit is there if when you sin and are harshly treated, you endure it with patience? For if when you do what is right and suffer for it, you patiently endure it, this finds favor with God. Now, he says, when you and I sin, and then we get penalized, then we're mistreated, he said,

There's no reward in that, but when we are mistreated, treated unjustly, requirements are harsh, we don't think it's fair, and we endure it, we bear up under it and go ahead and do what is required of us. Twice he says, this finds favor with God. Our responsibility is to respond in love, respecting and honoring the employer, even when we're mistreated. And to remember this, he says, you and I find favor. Listen, we find favor with God because what he's done is this. If God puts you in a bad position, allows you to be in a tough position, what he's doing is giving you the privilege of what? Demonstrating the life of the Lord Jesus Christ in visible, living, human form so that those about you can see the way Jesus lived. You are, where you work, the living gospel of Jesus Christ. Now, usually the response is when you get mistreated, I'm quitting, I'm going to find myself another job, I'm getting out of here. My friend, could it be that God has placed you there and trusted you with ill will and trusted you with mistreatment in order that he may demonstrate through you his wonderful gospel? Is it that you're prone to just want to get out because you're mistreated? Nobody respects you, nobody loves you. They don't live up to what they promised you, so you want out. Is it better to get out, or is it better to give a strong, undeniable, unforgettable witness of the gospel of Jesus Christ? According to the scripture, he says, you will pattern your conduct after the life of Christ if you hang in there and respond in love. Now, that is the attitude the employees to have toward the employer. But now what about our service? What kind of service is this that you and I are to render? So I want you to turn back, if you will, to Ephesians chapter 6 and also in Colossians chapter 3. Listen to what he says. Verse 5 says, employees, be obedient to those who masters according to the flesh with fear and trembling in the sincerity of your heart as to Christ. Now he says, this service of ours and our work. He says, we're to view our work in this light. First of all, it is not to be done as to the employer, but it is to be done as if we are doing it to Christ or for him. As to Christ, not by way of eye service, that is, only working when somebody's looking over your shoulder to see that you're doing a good job. As men pleases, that is, working our hardest to impress someone else, but as employees of Christ. Did you get that? As employees of Christ, doing the will of God from the heart. You say, no, wait a minute. You don't mean to tell me that I'm to work to my employer as if he were Jesus. Let me ask you this. Which is easier in your thinking, that a slave submit in authority with no rights whatsoever to a slave master as if he were Christ, or you in this society in which we live in, submitting to your employee as if you were submitting to Christ? If he says that for slaves, my friend, the principle is still here, that employees are to work and they're to carry out their labor as if the labor is for the Lord, not for a human employer. Let me ask you a question. Wouldn't that result in better production, better products, the time, listen, on time, if we were doing it as if for Jesus? He says that an employee is to work as if the work is unto Christ. Man, I want to tell you something. There's not a single one of us who'd cut corners or punch out ahead of time if Jesus were the employer. And for the believer, listen, this isn't an option. This isn't a suggestion. This is the way Christian employees are to work. Their service as unto the Lord Jesus Christ, who is their heavenly employer. Listen, according to the scripture, he says that no matter what our job is, if you assume the responsibility on your job, you're to carry it out as if, listen, you're to treat your employer as if he were Christ. You are to be obedient, respectful of him or of her, and the work is to be done of the same character as if Christ were going to examine the work. Now, brother, that puts a whole new twist in our labor. But that's what he's saying. Look, if you will, in Colossians chapter 3.

Same thing, almost slaves or employees, in all things obey those who are your employers on earth, not with external service, that is just doing it to get by. Your heart's not in it. You listen, did you know that a clock watcher is a poor testimony? You know what he's talking about? He's talking about clock watching employees, not with external service as those who merely please men, but with sincerity of heart, fearing the Lord. You are subject to the Lord in your employment. Whatever you do, do your work heartily. Put your whole heart into it as for the Lord rather than men. If you look at it coming from Him, you want to fight. You want to get ugly. You want to say some things you shouldn't say. But you see, the key is where we see it coming from. Now, I don't believe you can do a sloppy job with a clear conscience. You say, well, they mistreat me. That's not the issue. Other folks get by with it. That's not it. I deserve more than they're paying me. You should have settled that before you got there. Listen, you can give 40 reasons for doing a poor job, but you can't give me one single biblical reason acceptable before God. Not a one. That's the spirit he's talking about here. Now, look, if you will, back over into Titus just a few moments. And I want you to notice something he says and makes it very, very clear. Chapter 2, verse 9. And it's amazing how people do this who are Christians and brag about it. Chapter 2, verse 9. Urge, he says, urge the employees to be subject to their own employers and everything to be well-pleasing, not argumentative. Pretty straight, isn't it? You don't argue with them. Secondly, not pilfering or stealing from them. If you don't have the authority to walk out 30 minutes early, you have just stolen what you paid for working for 30 minutes. That's stealing. Now, I can understand lost man doing that, but God says for believers, I'm telling you, my friend, he says, no way can you justify that. Lost man can't justify it either, but I mean, he says, no argumentation and no stealing. Listen, but showing all good faith that they may adorn the doctrine of God our Savior in every respect. Our good, righteous, just, fair conduct is going to draw them to the Savior. But I wonder how many Christians are willing to give a little bit and compromise a little over here in order to gain just a little bit more. He says, no, there's no way that you and I can justify that. Now, he says, we are to be submissive, that our spirit is to be one of wholehearted service. We're to be honest. And it's interesting here that in 1 Timothy, no, go back to 1 Timothy a moment. He says, if you work for a Christian employer, you know what? He says, let those who have believers as their employees not be disrespectful to them, but brethren, but listen, because they're brethren, let them serve them all the more. You're to work harder. Listen, you're to do more if you work for a Christian employer. He says, is that what that means? There's only one way to interpret that verse. Because you're working for a brother, a sister in Christ, you do a little bit more. Now, you say, where is my security? That is, what does God say about if I'm willing to do this? First of all, we just read in 1 Peter that he says, we're going to be favored by God. That is, God's going to favor us for our good testimony. Then if you'll go back to chapter 6 of Ephesians, he says, verse 8, when you and I are good responders, he says, knowing that whatever good thing each one does, this he will receive back from the Lord, whether slave or free. That is, God rewards us for our faithfulness. Now, your employer gives you a paycheck, but he says God will reward you in greater ways if you and I are faithful to him. So there is accountability in our labor for those whom, whoever we work for, whoever it might be, he says we are going to receive a reward. We're going to be held accountable before him. Now, so for the employee, the responsibility looks pretty heavy. Submission, service. Our spirit must be that of submission,

throwing our whole heart into it, giving it our best because we're serving Him, not serving man. Now, what about the employer? He said, boy, I'm waiting to get to that one. Well, it's very interesting what he says in Colossians and Ephesians. Go back to Ephesians chapter 6. Listen to what he says. Verse 9, masters or employers, do the same things to them. That is, the golden rule is the rule for employers. Treat your employees exactly the way you want to be treated. Listen, and he says, you don't do it by intimidation and threats. Employers are not to lord it over their employees with intimidations and threats of firing. He says, give up threatening, knowing that both your master is your master and your employee's master is in heaven and there's no partiality with him. If the employee mistreats the employer, they have to pay the penalty. If the employer mistreats the employee, have to pay the penalty. Back over to Colossians chapter 3. He says, chapter 4, verse 1, masters, grant to your employees justice and fairness, knowing that you too have a master in heaven. It is the responsibility of the employer to pay a fair wage and to provide the right kind of working conditions and to have the right kind of spirit and to treat the employees with respect and honor. For the truth is, employers and employees who know the Lord Jesus Christ are brothers and sisters in the Lord. And you see, the principle of love always prevails over everything else. There is in no fashion, for no reason, are we to mistreat a brother or sister. That doesn't mean there'll not be sometimes difficulty and discipline and very difficult situations. But the principle is, what is our spirit? It is the spirit of loving, forgiveness, discipline, and instruction. Before you let somebody go, to be sure they understand why. That has nothing to do with you being angry. It has to do with that you want the very best for them. And an employer who has to let someone go because of wrongdoing or because of lack of discipline on the job or because of creating disharmony should explain to them why, and in the spirit of Christian love, say to that person, I am responsible to God as your employer. They may say, don't give me this religious bit. Let them say anything they want to. Acknowledge that you're responsible to God to be a good employer, and you're going to have to give an account to God for the way you treat your employees, and therefore, to let them get by with wrongdoing, you're going to have to give an account to God. Very clear, he says, there's no partiality with God in the treatment of employees and employers. God says fair and just, remembering that there is a day of accountability. They said, now why did Paul say so much to these churches, to the slaves, not very much to the slave owners? Because there were probably 100 to 1 slaves versus slave masters in the church. But it's clear how we should treat one another. You see, there is power in submission. There's an awesome power in submission to authority. Jesus was submissive to his Father's authority. He's given us an example. He said, I only do the things that the Father tells me to do. We're to be submissive to authority. And there is power in submission. There is persuasiveness in loving submission. And my friend, if you're not a Christian, I want to encourage you to surrender your life to Christ. Submit yourself to the authority of God. You know why so many people are not submissive on their job? I bet you if you take a little poll, here's what you find. If they're not submissive to their working authority, they're not submissive to spiritual authorities, and they're not submissive to God's authority. It's amazing how that works in people's lives. There is power in submission. There is freedom in submission. And God says there is blessing in submission because God

0: assumes the responsibility for the blessing. And I will encourage you, my friend, to trust the Lord Jesus Christ as your Savior, submit to His authority, submit to the authorities of government, church, labor, and watch God begin to free you, liberate you, promote you, prosper you. God will favor those who walk in submission to Him. And then I want to say it again to all of you who are Christians. Wherever you work, you have a responsibility before God to leave this trail behind you wherever you're working, a godly testimony of what the Christian life is all about. That's what all of these admonitions have as their goal, that our message, the message of the truth of the gospel, is unhindered and untarnished by our life.
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1: 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Hear a story about that in a moment with Charles Stanley.
0: I was talking to a young lady about a story she told me. She worked for this particular man, and he asked her to do something that she didn't believe was really right in her eyes. She says, no, I'm not going to do it. Even though it's going to profit him and her, she says, no, I'm not going to do it. So he argued with her about how profitable it would be. Nobody would know but them, and he rationalized all the things about his request, and it sounded really good, she says, but deep down inside, everything in me said, no, that is a violation of the truth. It is deceptive. Now, it wasn't an outright lie, but it was deceptive, which is to lie. She said, no. So what did he do? He fired her for 2 weeks. 2 weeks later, he calls her back, apologized, said, I want to ask you to forgive me. You were right. He said, this man wasn't even a Christian. He says, I've not had a good night's sleep since the day I fired you. When she told me this, now he's going to church for the first time in his life. A good witness, someone who was willing, listen, who was willing to lose her job for the sake of the gospel of Jesus Christ. He now is adorning her doctrine, the gospel of Christ.
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0: Believe on the Lord Jesus Christ. 2 Timothy 2:19 has lots to offer to us. 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Nevertheless, the solid foundation of God stands. Did you ever sing the song, How Firm a Foundation? 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
3: Jesus died. He was buried. He rose again. What does that mean to you? Did you accept Him as Savior? And when I say that, what I mean, do you believe He died for you? You believe that when He was buried, that means your sins were absolutely buried. Sin question was settled. And that when He rose again, He rose, well, let me turn it around. You and I rose in Him. And we're now in Christ, and God sees us in Christ, and His righteousness has been made over to us. What He is, His standing, becomes our standing, and that's all that you and I have of which we can boast today.
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1: Now, when our Lord here says, judge not, that you be not judged, he's talking about a person being intolerant of faults in other people. He's not saying that we deny faults in other people. But what he is saying is, you are forbidden to exercise unmerciful, self-righteous condemnation of another person, hypocritical judgment, especially when you yourself are guilty of doing the same thing. When you judge other people without mercy, not whether or not what they're doing is right or wrong, but when you judge them in a condemning way, what you're doing is usurping the rights and the prerogatives of the Lord Jesus Christ.
0: Welcome to Love Worth Finding, featuring the timeless teaching of pastor and author Adrian Rogers. The new religion of our day is tolerance. What was once a beautiful concept, recognizing and respecting the beliefs of others without necessarily sharing them, has quietly transformed into something far more toxic. It's in this cultural moment that many turn to Matthew chapter 7, verse 1, where Jesus says, "Judge not, that you be not judged." And people often wield that verse as the final word on the matter. But to truly understand what Jesus was commanding, we need to be willing to take an honest look at his words. If you have your Bible, turn there now as Adrian Rogers deciphers the concept of tolerance, the good, the bad, and the ugly.
1: Matthew chapter 7, verse 1. I told you that chapter 7, verse 1 is perhaps the most quoted verse today. And if you were to say this is right or this is wrong, someone would say, Jesus said, thou shalt not judge. Well, let's read it. Read it in context. Judge not, that ye be not judged. For with what judgment ye judge, ye shall be judged. And with what measure ye meet, it shall be measured to you again. And why beholdest thou the mote that is in thy brother's eye, and considerest not the beam that is in thine own eye? Or how wilt thou say to thy brother, let me pull out the mote out of thine eye, and the mote here means like a speck of sawdust, and behold, a beam, that is a log, is in thine own eye, thou hypocrite. First cast out the beam out of thine own eye, and then thou shalt see clearly to cast the mote out of thy brother's eye. Give not that which is holy unto the dogs, neither cast ye your pearls before swine, lest they trample them under their feet and turn again and rend you. The three words I want you to keep in your heart and in your mind as we study the Word of God this morning. The first word is the word discriminate. Now there should be, number one, there should be a time of discrimination. Now discrimination has become an ugly word, but it's not always ugly. If you don't teach your children to discriminate, you have failed as a father or a mother. To discriminate means to see what is good and to see what is bad. So discrimination is simply evaluation, elimination, appropriation. I evaluate, this is good and this is bad. I eliminate, I turn from that which is bad. I appropriate, I choose that which is good. Now, people say that Jesus said, we're not to judge. May I tell you frankly, clearly, plainly, that is not so. Jesus taught us to judge. In this same context, where our Lord says, judge not that you be not judged, he said, don't give that which is holy to dogs. Don't cast your pearls before swine. Sounds to me like you have to discriminate and find out where the dogs and the hogs are. Who they are. What they are. The Bible clearly and plainly teaches discrimination. And not only is there a time for discrimination, But there is a time for toleration. I'm talking about good old-fashioned toleration. Now, when our Lord here says, judge not, that you be not judged, he's talking about a person being intolerant of faults in other people. He's not saying that we deny faults in other people. But what he is saying is, you are forbidden to exercise unmerciful, self-righteous condemnation of another person, hypocritical judgment, especially when you yourself are guilty of doing the same thing. When you judge other people without mercy, not whether or not what they're doing is right or wrong, but when you judge them in a condemning way, in an unmerciful way, what you're doing is usurping the rights and the prerogatives of the Lord Jesus Christ. And what you're also doing is you are acting like the devil. The Bible tells us that it is the devil who is the accuser of the brethren. Don't go around judging other people, condemning other people, examining their motive. There is no one big enough, no one just enough, no one loving enough to judge us but God Himself. And surely the judge of all heaven and earth will do right. Now, why is it that we tend to have this merciless judgment? Why is it that we tend to be intolerable when we ought to tolerate other people lovingly? Well, one of the reasons, very frankly, is the sin that's in our own hearts and in our lives. That's what Jesus Christ is talking about here. He said, you're looking for a speck of sawdust in your brother's eye, and you've got a saw log in your own eye. You are a hypocrite. Now, why do we see fault in other people? It's a form of projection many times. Because of the sin that's in our own lives, we hope somehow to make ourselves better by condemning somebody else, that if we pull them down, we've pulled ourselves up just a little bit. And therefore, a person to see a speck of dust in somebody's eye has to be looking pretty close, wouldn't you agree? Especially if he's got a saw log in his own eye. What he is seeing is what he is looking for, hoping to find. It's amazing what people find. You will get what you look for. You remember the little nursery rhyme, Pussycat, Pussycat, where have you been? I've been to London to see the Queen. Pussycat, Pussycat, what saw you there? I spied a little mouse under her chair. Now here's Westminster Abbey with the sainted dead and the spires and the glorious accoutrements of that place. And there's the Queen of England and all of her royalty. And the cat sees a mouse because that's what they're looking for. If you wanted somebody to give you a view of the landscape and report back, say, fly over the fruited plain and come back. Don't send a buzzard, because a buzzard would come back and his report would not be on the fluffy clouds and the green meadows and the sparkling brooks and the magnificent snow-capped mountains. He would come back and he would report, and this is what he would say. I saw a dead cow with maggots in it. That's what a buzzard's looking for. You see, there are people who are just simply looking for a speck in somebody else's eye because they have a log in their own eye. And we need to examine ourselves. That's the reason the Lord tells us so much that we're to be merciful, because we are the ones that need mercy. They tell a story of grandmother who was always going around dusting everything. She thought everything had dust. Finally, somebody said, Grandma, give me your glasses, and looked at them. They were covered with dust. And so that's what happens sometimes. Another reason that we are so judgmental

is because of our own insecurity. And we think somehow if we pull somebody else down, we can make ourselves better. If we can just make them conform to our opinion of what they ought to be and make them like us,

cave. And there in his cave, he had an iron bedstead. And according to mythology, Procrustes would put his captors on that iron bed. Now, if they did not fit the bed exactly, if they were too short, he would put them on the rack and stretch them until they would fit the bed. If they were too long, he would cut part of them off until they would fit the bed. Well, Procrustes' bed is still with us today. We have those who measure other people by themselves, and the reason for that is our own insecurity. Not only our iniquity and our insecurity, but I'll tell you another reason, that we failed to love people and be merciful to people, and it is because of our ignorance. We judge people when we don't know enough to judge them. We don't know their hearts. We don't know their problems. We don't know their background. We don't know their temptations. We don't have all the facts. Some years ago, I told you a story that's worth repeating right now of a woman who was waiting for an airplane. So she went to the little concession stand there and bought a bag full of cookies and sat down in the waiting room, and another man sat down beside her. The cookies were between the two of them, unopened. This man reached over and opened the cookies and took one out and began to eat it. She thought, what unmitigated gall and nerve that he would do that. And so she just reached in and got one and ate it herself and gave him a dirty look. He just smiled, reached in and got another. They traded back and forth till there was one cookie left in the bottom. And with a smile, he broke it in half, took one half and left her the other half. She thought as she got on the airplane, I've never seen a person as arrogant as that man was. But when she opened her purse, there was her bag of cookies, unopened. You see, look, sometimes we judge other people because of our sheer ignorance. Now, Romans chapter 14, verse 4 says, "Who art thou that judgest another man's servant? To his own master he standeth or falleth. Yea, he shall be holding up, for God is able to make him stand." Another reason that we unmercifully judge other people and fail to tolerate them is because we are insensitive. We just don't love as we ought. Jesus did not come to condemn. He came to save. The Son of Man has come to seek and to save that which is lost. John chapter 3, verse 17, "For God sent not his Son into the world to condemn the world, but that the world through him might be saved." You see, when you judge other people, that's not what they need. They don't need for you to point your finger at them and tell them what they're doing wrong. When Jesus saw Zacchaeus up in that tree, you remember the story of Zacchaeus climbed a tree, he was a little tax collector, short of stature, climbed up in a sycamore tree down at Jericho so he could see Jesus pass by. What did Jesus do? Jesus did not point his finger up in that tree and say, "Zacchaeus, you black-hearted son of the devil, you thieving, conniving, dishonest tax collector, get down out of that tree. I've got a thing or two I want to tell you about your sin." And Jesus said lovingly, "Zacchaeus, come down. I want to go to your house with you. I want to eat with you. I want to have fellowship with you." Now, friend, I want to tell you very clearly, if you have a judgmental spirit, you are living dangerously. Put this verse down, James 2, verse 13. "For he shall have judgment without mercy that showed no mercy. And mercy rejoiceth against judgment." Put this verse down, Matthew chapter

0: Chapter 6, verse 15. For if ye forgive not men their trespasses, neither shall your Father forgive you your trespasses. So you need to get out of the FBI, the Fundamentalist Bureau of Investigation. Get off the Sin Seeker Committee and show mercy. There are people in this city who are hurting in the church and out of the church. They don't need your condemnation. They need your mercy. Now, last of all, there is a time for discrimination. There is a fixed standard between right and wrong. Don't let that be blurred. There is also a time for toleration. It is not to deny that there is right. It is not to deny that there is wrong. But it is to say, I myself am a sinner, and I know you are, but I love you. Let me help you. Let me help get this speck out of your eye. The Bible doesn't say we're not to get it out. To the contrary, we are to help get it out, but not with a log in our own eye. Now, the third thing, and very quickly, there's a time for examination. Examine yourself. That's what our Lord is teaching us here in Matthew chapter 7. Look in verse 3, and why beholdest thou the mote that is in thy brother's eye, but considerest not the beam that is in thine own eye? Examine. Get your heart right with God. The person that you need to be the hardest on is you. The person that you need to be the most merciful to is me. And the person sitting next to you. And the people in your family. But consider, is there a log in your eye today? Is there sin unconfessed, unrepented of? Be done with it. I'm light years from perfection. But there's no sin that I harbor. I would be a sheer unmitigated fool to stand up here and try to preach with a heart that's not clean and not pure. But daily I examine my heart, my life, and I ask the Lord to help me to examine. Search me, O God, and know my heart. Try me and know my ways, and see if there be some wicked way in me, and lead me in the way everlasting. Now, I want to tell you some good news. I'm finished with the body of the sermon. But the Bible says, judge not that you be not judged. Let me talk to you a little bit about judgment. Our judgment was taken by the Lord Jesus Christ on the cross at Calvary. Therefore, you and I do not need to endure judgment, because Jesus Christ, the Son of God, in agony and blood, died for us. And therefore, Romans 8:1, there is therefore now no condemnation, no judgment to those who are in Christ Jesus. Father God, help me today to examine my own heart. Don't let me, dear Lord, be a hypocrite, preaching to others, trying to get sawdust from their eye when there's a log in mine. Help us, dear Lord, to know how to discriminate between right and wrong and teach our children. Help us, dear Lord, to know how to tolerate those who are not perfect, as we are not perfect, but to show love to them, Lord, and to help them, and to gently remove the speck that may be in their eye. And Heavenly Father, help us all to see ourselves as we really are. If there may be indeed some sin in our own lives that needs to be dealt with. Friend, the most important thing is not to be a church member, not to be a nice person, not to be religious. The most important thing is to have a personal relationship with God through the Lord Jesus Christ, to have your sins forgiven, put under the blood of Christ, to have the Holy Spirit in your life to give you comfort and peace and joy, and to know that when you die, you're going straight to heaven. Now, all of this is in the Lord Jesus Christ. When you receive Him by faith as your Lord and Savior, the Bible calls that condition that I described as being saved. Being saved. And the Bible says, believe on the Lord Jesus Christ and you will be saved. So let me help you to believe on Him right now. I didn't say believe about Him. Facts about Jesus don't save anyone. To believe on Him, you can believe an airplane can fly, but you don't believe on it until you get on it. You don't really trust it until you get on it. May I lead you in a prayer? And pray silently and fervently something like this. Lord Jesus, I need You and I want You. I believe You're the Son of God. I believe You paid for all of my sins on the cross. Thank You for such suffering. Thank You for doing that for me. I believe that You were raised from the dead. I believe You can save me and will save me if I trust You. And I do, right now, at this moment, right now, I receive You into my life as my Lord and Savior. Forgive my sin. Cleanse me, save me, and begin now to make me the person You want me to be. I belong to You, and You belong to me. I love You, Jesus. Give me the courage to make this public. In Your name I pray. Amen.
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4: 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Archaeological evidence affirms the biblical record of people, places, and events from Old and New Testament times. Is this true of the Book of Mormon? Well, the Book of Mormon makes many claims about events that supposedly happened in ancient North America. However, there's no evidence to support these claims. According to research by Josh McDowell and Don Stewart, not one ancient city or Mormon name inscription recorded as history in the Book of Mormon has ever been located. And no ancient copies of Mormon scriptures has ever been found, including the golden tablets Joseph Smith purportedly received from the angel Moroni. In fact, in 1998, National Geographic reported, "Archaeologists and other scholars have long probed the hemisphere's past, and the Society does not know of anything found so far that has substantiated the Book of Mormon." Wow! There's even more about Mormonism and archaeology for next time. For more information, go to hopetools.net and stay bold.
5: Every single one of us were greatly impacted from September 11th, 2001. 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We welcomed Lieutenant Colonel Brian Birdwell. Brian was at the Pentagon, at his desk, when American Airlines Flight 77 collided into the building. In fact, just a few feet away from his second-story office. After years of surgery and skin grafts, Lieutenant Colonel Birdwell was on his way to recovery. He would live to tell his story and see the Lord prepare him and his wife for a new direction in ministry. Hear Brian's story, Trial by Fire, this Thursday on Crosstalk, 3 p.m. Eastern, 2 p.m. Central, 1 p.m. Mountain.

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1: The technology of today is staggering. Artificial intelligence, transhumanism, digital currency, all are being used to advance us to globalism. Come hear Alex Newman at the next VCY rally, exposing the globalist agenda.
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1: Bring others with you to hear Alex Newman at the VCY rally Saturday, September 19th, 6 p.m. at the Waukesha Expo. Also with us will be the Heritage Singers from Maranatha Baptist University. 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
4: Near this day, September 8th, 70 AD, the city of Jerusalem fell. Historian Josephus recorded that Roman general Titus finally smashed through the defenses of Jerusalem, destroying the city and the temple. Over 1 million perished in the siege. Through the centuries, people of faith have desired to pilgrimage there, including Abraham Lincoln. Mrs. Lincoln recalled his last words as they sat in Ford's Theater. He said he wanted to

0: visit the Holy Land and see those places hallowed by the footprints of the Savior. He was saying that there was no city he so much desired to see as Jerusalem.
1: This has been an American Minute with Bill Federer. 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
4: Thank you for joining us today here on Crosstalk. And friends, I want you to imagine. Imagine being 13 years old and being told by a court that you cannot go to church, you cannot associate with your Christian friends, you cannot celebrate Christmas or Easter, and you cannot even read the Bible. Now, some of you may be thinking right now, oh, Jim, there you are talking about communist China, or maybe it's North Korea. No, friends, I'm not talking about communist China or North Korea. I'm talking about the state of Maine. This is not a fictional scenario. It's exactly what's unfolding, exactly what's happened to a girl named Ava in the state of Maine. Yes, right here in the United States of America. Ava loves going to church. She misses her friends. She wants to worship with her mother. She wants to hear the word of God. But the Supreme Judicial Court in Maine has told her no. As a matter of fact, our guest recently said, and I quote, "In my 39 years of practicing law, I have never seen anything like this case." As a result, he's going to be taking this case to the United States Supreme Court. Joining us today, we welcome Matt Staver, the founder and chairman of Liberty Counsel. Matt is a constitutional attorney with three landmark cases before the U.S. Supreme Court. He's the author and of books, the host of the radio programs Faith and Freedom, Freedom's Call, and also the TV broadcast Freedom Alive. Matt, thank you for joining us today here on Crosstalk.
5: Thank you, Jim. And you're right. You know, in 39 years of practice, I've never seen anything like this. That's why Liberty Counsel is involved in this case. We don't usually get involved in domestic issues, but this one, when it came to our attention, screamed out for the problematic order that we ultimately ended up appealing. And what's that issue here? So this is a very serious case, not only for Emily Bickford and her daughter Ava, not only just for the people of Maine, but for others across the country.
4: Matt, this is a case. It's called Bickford versus Braudin, and the decision appears on its face to be shocking as well as unconstitutional, but it's the ruling of the Supreme Judicial Court in the state of Maine. So tell us the backstory, if you would.
5: Yeah, so Emily Bickford and Matthew Braudin, they were never married. She had a child, Ava, out of wedlock, so they did not live together. They weren't married. But after Ava was born, they agreed to do shared custody. So everything went fine until a few years ago, and that's when Emily went to Calvary Chapel in Greater Portland, Maine, with Ava on the weekends where she had her, and they began attending church, and then Emily became a Christian, gave her life to the Lord, and Ava did as well. And then Ava wanted to be baptized, and so she asked Matthew Braudin, her father, and that's when everything went sideways. So everything was going well until Ava became a Christian and Emily became a Christian, and that's when the problem happened. So Matthew Braudin then ran to court, and he got this judge in Maine, and he brought in this so-called expert on cults, and I say so-called expert on cults, from California, who essentially said Christian beliefs such as believing in heaven and hell, angels and demons like Satan, eternal life, good and evil, truth and falsehood, right and wrong, salvation, those that teach the Bible. In this particular case, the Calvary Chapel teaches the Bible verse by verse, chapter by chapter. Those are characteristics, she said, of a cult.
4: Oh, my.
5: And therefore, it can be psychologically damaging to a child to be exposed to that. So what we're talking

0: talking about is the Christian teachings of heaven, hell, eternal salvation, angels, teaching, you know, about Jesus Christ being the only way, and teaching the Bible. Well, that covers not just Calvary Chapel, that covers all churches.
1: Mm-hmm.
0: And so the judge bought that. The judge, every time in the order, lowercase God, that's an insult because, you know, when you're talking about a specific God, it's capital G. When you're talking about gods or, you know, you're not respecting the monotheism of the individuals before you, Emily and her daughter Ava, she lowercase God all the way through.
1: That's mocking God.
0: It's mocking God. It's very clear on the face of the order. It's mocking God. And, you know, the Maine Supreme Court didn't even mention that in its order that was issued on September the 1st. Didn't even mention it as though it doesn't exist. And it's a very serious issue. So what the court did was gave Matthew Bradeen absolute, unreviewable, unappealable authority over the religious upbringing of Ava, even when Ava is in the custody and care of her mother. Matthew Bradeen testified how great of a mother Emily is. There's no problem with Emily. She loves her child. Ava loves Emily. She's a great mom, very supportive. There's no issue. And in fact, the court found that Emily is a fit parent. There's no issue with Emily's parenting. But because Emily wants to take Ava to church where you have these different beliefs of heaven and hell and eternal salvation, she actually said in the order, the lower court judge, there is no evidence that Ava has been harmed by exposure to any teachings rooted in the Bible. That's a verbatim quote. No evidence of that. And, of course, there's not.
1: Mm-hmm.
0: But she said, however, these kinds of teachings could be, although they haven't been, and there's no evidence that they are, psychologically harmful to a child. So Matthew Bradeen now has exercised this court-ordered authority, and for 2 years, from December of 2024, when this order was entered, she's not been able to attend any church, not just Calvary. She hasn't been able to attend with Emily any church at all. Multiple churches have been proposed. They've all been denied. So no church, the order there, believe it or not, says no Calvary Chapel, no literature from Calvary Chapel, no videos from Calvary Chapel, no associating with anybody from Calvary Chapel. And regarding other churches, religious organizations, or events, also no. So any organization that's religious, so if you wanted to ring the bell for Salvation Army during Christmas, you can't do it. If you wanted to go visit and volunteer at a crisis pregnancy center, you can't do it. No Easter, no Christmas, no Bible study. It says that even any exposure to religious, quote, philosophy or the Bible in general, and that's a quote, that's banned as well. So this is exceptionally broad. And I know some people comment on Facebook. They might say, oh, well, this order just applies to Calvary Chapel, and it applies because a pastor spoke for 6 minutes. No, that's not true. It applies to any church, any religious organization, any religious event, any religious, quote, philosophy, and anything related to the Bible. That's how broad this is.
1: That is so broad. And Matt, I mean, in my opinion, I'm sure it's your opinion, too, a violation of her constitutional rights. But I think about how broad this is. If they're saying that she has not been harmed psychologically, but could be psychologically harmful to a child to hear these teachings, basically, what they have painted, every family within that church would be subject, by taking their children there, be suspicious of child abuse and neglect, or somehow psychologically damaging their children, if it could be interpreted that way.
0: Yeah, no, it certainly is, and that's how the lower court intended to do this. And so when I argued this in November of last year before five justices of the Maine Supreme Judicial Court, everyone came away thinking we had won at least 3-2, maybe 4-1.
1: Mm-hmm.
0: It was clear that the Chief Justice of the Maine Supreme Court, appointed by Governor Mills, was against us. But there were three clear individuals who got it. Somehow, they changed their mind and ended up ruling against us.

0: And in doing so, this is what they did. They overruled a previous opinion of the Maine Supreme Judicial Court. A previous opinion of the Maine court said when you have two fit parents and there is a fundamental right, constitutional right, that's at stake, such as free exercise of religion, you have to apply, quote, strict scrutiny. What's that? Well, it means that in order for that to stand, there needs to be a compelling interest. In other words, what's compelling, not just an interest, but a compelling interest? Well, there's no compelling interest here to have this total ban. But even if there were, then the interest has to be achieved in the least restrictive means available. Well, you cannot have the least restrictive means available when it's a total abolition of anything related to church, religious organizations, events, or the Bible in general. That's so broad, it's just far beyond possible to be constitutional. So what the court did was they overruled the decision that they had decided before. They overruled it, and then they actually acknowledged that their current decision was going contrary to other state courts across the country, but they said, okay. So now in a case involving parents, there is no religious freedom right. That is totally false. Whenever you cannot give one parent total absolute veto authority over another fit parent because you disagree with their religion.
1: Mm-hmm.
0: So you would have real problems if you did that. For example, you have two fit parents, and in one case, they wanted to attend a Presbyterian church, and in the other case, they wanted to attend a Baptist church. Well, you can't have the Presbyterian parent saying you can't attend a Baptist church, or the Baptist parent say you can't attend a Presbyterian church. You can, how you actually do that is when they're with you, you can raise them in your religious beliefs. When they're with the other parent, they can raise them in their religious beliefs or no religious belief at all. They can work together, but you can't have a veto power. And in this case, you cannot, I'll repeat this again, you cannot have a court order that allows a total ban on any and every church, any and every religious organization, event, or the Bible in general. And that's what this order does. That's how breathtakingly broad and stunning it is.
1: Matt, doesn't this decision also impact the free exercise of religion of Emily's mother, Ava? I mean,
0: yes.
1: If she has her in custody, you know, she has custodial authority over her on the weekends, does this not prevent the mother then as well from attending church and reading the Bible and so forth in her home?
0: It does, because what happens is, you know, Emily, when she has, there's different kinds of timing, so it would be during the week or on the weekends or both, depends upon the different week. Emily, during midweek or on Sundays, she doesn't want to leave her daughter, so Emily is also banned from exercising her faith because her only choice is to tell her daughter, you got to stay here unattended while I go to church. Well, who's going to do that?
1: Mm-hmm.
0: You want to have that time with your daughter. So it's not only an infringement of Ava's constitutional rights, but it's also of Emily's constitutional rights. And by the way, I've also seen some people on social media say, well, Ava's being forced to go to church. No. How did this start? Because Ava wanted to be baptized. That's how it started. She gave her life to the Lord. She wanted to be baptized. She wants to go to church. In fact, she tells her mom she doesn't understand. I mean, she's now 13 and a half, but she was 11 when this happened. So when the order came into being, she had to disassociate with all of her Christian friends. She can't go and have Bible studies. She can't have overnight events. She can't be around them. That's how broad this is and how brutal this is.
1: Friends, outrageous decision by the Supreme Court in the state of Maine. Christianity being targeted by this court, cannot read her Bible, cannot go to church, cannot be with her Christian friends. Forget Christmas and Easter as well. We'll be back in a minute. This is Crosstalk.
2: Back to Genesis with Dr. John Morris, author and seminar speaker with the Institute for Creation Research. Dr. Morris, since in the Garden of Eden, people were eating plants, and certainly insects died there, can we say that there was no death before sin?
3: Chris, creationists insist on the biblical doctrine that the wages of sin is death, and that Adam's rebellion brought death into a once very good creation which had no death. In doing so, we must be careful to use the right terms. Certainly,

0: Adam and Eve were commanded to eat fruit in the garden, and this implies plant death, it would also be difficult for Adam to avoid stepping on an ant as he walked around. But is this death? The Bible never uses the term living for plants or insects. It teaches that life is in the blood and speaks of the breath of life. Thus, only air-breathing, blood-filled animals lived or died. Chris, there was no true death before sin. Let's go back to Genesis for our perspective on these things.
1: Thanks for joining us for Back to Genesis.
2: Friends, you're listening to Crosstalk on VCY America. Yeah, the decision just coming down just days ago from the Supreme Court in the state of Maine that bars this 13-year-old, that barring her from going to church with her mom, from being with her Christian friends, from celebrating Christmas and Easter, cannot read the Bible, and on the list of prohibitions. No, the church, they brought in a cult expert because of the fact that, they teach systematically, expository preaching, verse by verse through the Word of God. Friends, that would characterize a number of fundamental churches across this nation today. Matt Stavers with us from Liberty Council, who is representing this case. Matt, let me ask you a constitutional question, because the First Amendment to the Constitution says Congress shall make no law respecting the establishment of religion or prohibiting the free exercise thereof, and it goes on to other freedoms as well. When does that constitutional amendment apply to an individual? Does one have to be 18 years of age before they say, okay, you are now protected by the First Amendment?
3: No, that constitutional right applies even earlier because, for example, take this scenario. We have an after-school Bible club scenario, right? And mm-hmm. the child is being prohibited from attending because the school has an unconstitutional policy. Well, that child has a constitutional right. Typically what happens is you file suit for that child in the name of the parent and for on behalf of that child. So you come to the court by and through the parents. So through Emily being the adult, Ava has her own constitutionally recognized and protected right under the First Amendment. So both Ava have a First Amendment free exercise of religion right, and Emily, her mother, separately has an individual free exercise right as well. So when you have a domestic order like this, and now you've got the court mandating something, right? Now the court is enforcing this by the state because of the court order. And when that order infringes on one person's constitutionally protected fundamental right, in this case, free exercise of religion, that has to be reviewed more strictly, more stringently. And what the Maine Supreme Court now did is overrule its previous precedent that went along with that particular idea, which was commonplace, and then they say, no, there's no extra protection for religious free exercise. So a lower court judge can actually do whatever they want to restrict the free exercise of religion in these situations, because we're not going to give it a special review as required under the First Amendment. We're going in a totally different direction. We're overruling our prior Supreme Court decision on this. We know that we're contrary to some of the other state courts around the country that actually recognize what we used to, but we're charting a whole new different direction. Mm-hmm. They literally are throwing the First Amendment out with no recognition at all.
2: And again, friends, keep in mind, as Matt said, the court did not find any evidence that showing that she has been harmed by exposure to the Bible, no evidence whatsoever, but an so-called expert said it could be psychologically harmful to a child. Matt, you are appealing this to the United States Supreme Court. What is your time frame for doing this? And I understand, though, that this court's under no obligation to take this case, to accept it.
3: Yeah, that's right. So typically in a situation like this, you have 90 days to ask the United States Supreme Court for review, and you have to file a very detailed legal argument to do so. So we will do that, but we'll do it faster than 90 days. We're not going to wait for the full 90 days. So we're mm-hmm. in the process of preparing that now. But it'll be several weeks before we're actually able to complete it, and we'll get it to the United States Supreme Court. But the Supreme Court only takes about 1% or so of the cases that are mm-hmm. asked for review. This one actually presents a conflict. Now, the Maine Supreme Court is in conflict with other state Supreme Courts around the country that went a totally different direction when you have something like this. And they would not, they would certainly, there's no court case in the entire nation, Jim, none, that would allow a total ban on all churches and reading of the Bible. This is the first one in the history of America, and that's why it's so egregious. So we believe this case has a very strong possibility of getting the court's attention. But again, pray for the case because they don't have to take it. If they don't take it, then we're stuck with this Maine Supreme Court decision. And not just Emily and Ava, which she's at a very critical age of age 13, now 13 and a half, but everybody else in Maine. But this particular decision can be used as persuasive argument to other state Supreme Courts around the country. Yeah. We've already gotten questions from other people that are in similar situations, and they're concerned about the impact of this particular case, and it would have a negative impact.
2: Friends, would you be praying for Liberty Counsel as they represent this young gal and her mother? Bickford versus Braudine is the name of this case, and they are preparing the arguments right now before in a filing to the United States Supreme Court to appeal to them to take this case and to hear it out. And Matt, this is also a very expensive endeavor too, is it not?
3: Yes, it is. It's always expensive when you take a case to the United States Supreme Court. So if people want to help Liberty Counsel and to defend Emily and Ava, they can go to lc.org, lc.org. There's a donate page right there, or donate button, I should say, lc.org. And for more information about this case, lc.org/Emily/Emily.
2: Okay, again, that's lc.org/Emily, and you can learn more about it. Matt, a couple more issues I'd like to, and friends, be praying for them, for wisdom, even as they put these legal filings together here in their appeal to the United States Supreme Court. Be praying for the finances in order to file this case, and be praying that God would grant wisdom as they represent Emily and Ava. Matt, this past Wednesday, you were also engaged in what's called a first impression case before Florida's 6th District Court of Appeal. And before you tell us what the nature of this case is, tell us first, what is a first impression case?
3: First impression case is a case where the courts have never addressed the legal issue. So this will be the first time in the history of that particular court where they've addressed this particular legal issue. So that's what this case is. It's never been addressed before. It's the first time in the history of Florida that a court has actually addressed this issue that we'll talk about. And that's why, in this case, the 6th District Court of Appeals actually did a unique situation. They heard it what's called en banc, meaning the entire panel, not just three judges, but all 11 judges of that Court of Appeals. They sat last week to hear this argument.
2: And tell us what the case is about.
3: Yeah, this case is about a situation that arises out of Nemours Children's Hospital that issued a COVID shot mandate in 2021. And Nemours did something very interesting. They categorized the different kinds of religious beliefs of people. So if you had a general religious belief against taking the COVID shot, because your body's the temple of God, you don't want to defile it with this injection, they put you in one category and they would review you. And some of those they granted and some of those they denied. But they granted about 170 of those or so. And there are about 8,000 employees within Nemours. Then there was a second category. Now, those were the people that had a religious pro-life objection. They didn't want to take the COVID shot because of its association during the testing or development phase with aborted fetal cell lines. And so they put them in another category. And what they did with those people is they anonymized them, so they had anonymous names, so you didn't know who they were. They didn't know the names, and they didn't know their position, and they didn't know where they worked. They didn't know their job duty. They just know that they had an objection because of the aborted fetal cells associated with the COVID shots. They denied every single one of them, so they didn't review any of them. They didn't have any details about them. They just knew that they were in this other category. So they separated the different people of different religious beliefs. A general religious belief they would review, a specific religious belief that related to the abortion fetal cells, they totally denied. And so our HVAC guy, Christian Marin, who's in this case, he was an HVAC person, and he was denied, and there was no appeal from that denial. So that's how the case began. That's the facts of it. So that's bad enough where they literally just denied your belief because it was a pro-life-based Christian belief. They just denied it with no review at all. That's problematic. But the case was actually filed under Florida's Civil Rights Act. Florida Civil Rights Act was passed in 1977. And the question is, does it provide more protection for employees regarding religious discrimination than the federal Title VII law that was passed in 1964? So let me take you through a little scenario here because it's an interesting issue. And this happens in other states as well. You have the state law that protects you against religious discrimination, and you have the federal Title VII law that was passed in 1964. So the 1964 Title VII law that says you can't discriminate because of religion was passed in 64. But in 1972, they defined religion, which was not necessary because it was always belief and practice. But anyway, they defined it. In the definition, though, they said that employers had to provide reasonable accommodation unless, and that's a big unless it was an undue hardship. So in other words, they gave employers an affirmative defense to discriminate on the basis of religion. So employers don't have the affirmative defense opportunity to discriminate on the basis of race or sex, but now they do because of religion. So if it's religion, they can discriminate if they show that it's an undue hardship to not discriminate.
2: Mm-hmm.
3: It's an odd situation, so it weakened the protections. Well, that was 1972. Florida passed the law in 1977. It did not include undue hardship. They amended the law in 1992. It did not include undue hardship. So the question is, should the courts read into the Florida law something that's not there and just interpret it like federal law? Our argument is no. Florida law provides extra protection for people who are discriminated because of religion, more so than the federal law. And so that's how state law versus federal law works. Federal law, when you have a right, can give you the floor, the baseline of your rights. States can't take away from those rights, but states can give you more rights, more free speech, more free exercise of religion. They can give you additional rights over and above. They can't take away rights already granted. And so Florida did that. And so that's the case of first impression. The Florida law also says that you can't classify or categorize people because of their faith, their religion. And that's exactly what Nemours did. It categorized and classified people because of their religious beliefs, deeming some religious beliefs worth reviewing, and others, like the pro-life, now they're going to put them in a different category, deny them all. Mm. We don't care who they are or what they do. We're going to deny them because we don't believe that belief is valid. So that's really the issue here, and that's why 11 judges sat to hear the case. It's a case that has never been decided before in Florida. And we were asked to file an amicus brief. So we don't represent Nemours or Christian Marin, but the court asked us, because of our experience, to file an amicus brief, and then the court granted us oral argument. We had the same amount of oral argument time as the attorney representing Christian Marin. So it was a privilege to be able to do that. This case will set significant precedent. Now, it is applicable only especially to Florida, but once this case is decided, it will be persuasive around the country as well, because other states have similar laws that are not patterned after Title VII that give more religious protection than, for example, Title VII does.
2: Any idea when the courts will let known their decision on this?
3: No, I don't know when their court's going to have the decision, but with 11 judges, it may take a little while, several months for sure.
2: Okay, Matt Staver with us today from Liberty Counsel. A little bit later in the program, we'll be opening up phone lines for your questions and comments on these cases, but I've got a third issue we're going to hit right after the break, so stay with us. Back in 1 minute, you're listening to Crosstalk on VCY America. James 4:14 poses this thought: "For what is your life? It is even a vapor that appeareth for a little time and then vanisheth away." Have you ever stopped to consider where you will spend eternity? You may say, "But I'm a good person. I care for my family. I feed the poor. I stand up for life and traditional values." While all of these things are good, they fall far short of God's standard. Every one of us has a sin issue that must be dealt with. Our sin separates us from God, and each of us deserves to be eternally

0: removed from God and everlasting punishment. But out of God's great love, He sent His Son, Jesus Christ, to bear our sins, shed His blood, die on the cross, and rise again. 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This is Crosstalk on VCY America. Friends, we're seeing today Christianity is being targeted by the courts. And to have one court saying, no, you may not take your daughter to church, can't have her read her Bible, can't have her participate. And now we have another court or that's really decided that you cannot. That religion is negotiable. So, I mean, you can, if this is not a race-related issue, well, then somehow we can use religion and not have the same protection as you would in like race. That's really what it boils down to, doesn't it, Matt?
1: Yeah, it does. What it does is it basically says you're going to have more protection for race or sex discrimination than you will for religion.
0: Mm-hmm.
1: But, you know, the Title VII originally had you can't discriminate because of race and religion, right? Mm-hmm. But then what happened is in the 1970s, you have the 70s Supreme Court decade. You also have the 70s legislative decade. And what happened in those decades? Well, you had anti-Christian bias and you had anti-life. So if you look at the U.S. Supreme Court, 1971, Lemon versus Kurtzman, it weakened the First Amendment. It actually strengthened the First Amendment Establishment Clause and weakened the Free Exercise Clause. And then you had 1973, abortion. Then you had 1977, a case that weakened Title VII religious protections. Then you had 1978, a case that actually mandated affirmative action. So you had the 70s. All those four cases, by the way, have been overruled between 2022 and 2023. But you also have the 70s parallel in Congress. So Congress got into the act in 1972. They weakened protection for discrimination based on religion. And that has been in the law since then.
0: Matt, let's hit a third issue here. And just this past Friday, I believe it was, the United States Supreme Court declined to reconsider a case involving New York healthcare workers that you've been engaged in. Comment on this, if you would.
1: Yeah, this is a case. It's a case that really begs out for the review by the United States Supreme Court. Sadly, the United States Supreme Court, every COVID shot mandate case, they have denied review. That is very disappointing. Now, we won cases before the United States Supreme Court on the COVID lockdowns regarding churches and places of worship.
0: Mm-hmm.
1: But every case involving a COVID shot mandate, they've denied review, including this one. And when they denied review, Justice Gorsuch, Alito, and also Thomas issued a dissent saying this case should be reviewed, that it cries out for review because there's a huge injustice. Because what the New York did under Governor Hochul is they threatened and they told employers, healthcare employers, they had to get 100% of their employees with the COVID shot. And they could not even entertain. They had to totally deny every single religious accommodation request. No religious accommodation request. And if you grant even one, we're going to fine you every day for all of your employees, and then we're also going to revoke your business license. So it's a death sentence if you grant even one religious accommodation. And that's in defiance of what we just talked about, Title VII,
0: yes,
1: which does require employers to do reasonable accommodation. So that was the law that was passed, and that was the legal issue. And so the issue here really goes far beyond COVID. If states can actually threaten to revoke the business license of, say, Christian schools, if you don't comply with our LGBTQ agenda,
0: mm-hmm,
1: that is a real problem. They can tell you to discriminate against somebody because of a federal law. If you follow the federal law and you do what you're supposed to, then we're going to take your license away. So it's a broad issue. So in other words, if you treat girls

0: the way they should be in sports under Title IX, a federal law, and you protect them and don't allow boys in sports, then we're going to fine you. We're going to take away your business license. We're going to take away your license to issue degrees. That's the issue, and the court didn't grant it. So then we asked the court to rehear the case. It's very unusual for them to do so, but it has happened in their history. And the reason is because the day after they denied review in our case, the New York Court of Appeals, the same Court of Appeals that we were appealing from in another case, they defied the Supreme Court regarding the Amish. There was a case regarding Amish, mm-hmm. attending Amish schools, and New York said you had to be vaccinated. Mm-hmm. And the Amish said no. And now they're threatening to shut down the Amish schools. The case went to the Supreme Court. The Supreme Court set aside the order and said reconsider it. Well, you know what New York did? The day after they denied review in our case, they went back and did it again. So the Amish are going to have to choose between their faith, their schools, or compliance, and certainly they're not going to bend to the compliance with these vaccinations. So it's a real serious issue in New York.
1: Or they have to leave the state.
0: Yes, and in fact, some of the Amish are right now considering doing just that. They're leaving the state because they're not going to violate their religious beliefs.
1: Mm-hmm.
0: But if they don't violate their religious beliefs, they're going to be fined and they're going to be shut down.
1: Matt, does the United States Supreme Court, do they take into account the lives that are impacted when they refuse to take a case?
0: You know, you would hope they do. But obviously in this case, for the Amish, they did not. At least not yet. And certainly for the people in New York, and Maine had a similar case that we took up as well. They did not. And that's why Justice Gorsuch had a dissent and said, this is a travesty. These are real people, and they have been dealt injustice. And this is a situation that can recur again and again and again.
1: Yeah.
0: The court should take the case. And it had very strong reasons for doing so. And yet, sadly, they didn't take it. Mm-hmm. And, you know, you just wonder, do they really realize the impact of not actually taking a case, the impact that happens on these individuals?
1: Friends, we're opening our phone lines today. Matt Staver is our guest from Liberty Counsel. LC.org is our website, LC.org. Our phone number to Crosstalk, 1-800-733-9829. Your questions on these cases, specifically, friends, we'd like to get your feedback on this Supreme Judicial Court in Maine saying no to a teenage girl and basically the mother as well, because she has custody with her at certain times and forbids then the mother to take her daughter to church or to study the Bible or to be with her Christian friends, the celebration of religious holidays, etc. Our number to Crosstalk, 1-800-733-9829. Matt, one other issue, and that is this Friday marks the 25th anniversary of 9/11 when Islamist terrorists unleashed terror upon our nation. What are your thoughts as we enter 25 years now past this terrorism issue?
0: Well, you know, I know there's been this media raising a controversy with regards to Texas requiring in their education a statement that radical Islam was behind 9/11. That's not controversial at all. That was the radical face of Islam. And, you know, when you actually look into Islam, we don't have time to go into that, into the Quran, into the difference between the Medina and the Mecca time frame of Muhammad, and you look at the Hadith. Those who really follow that, there's an obvious result, and that is this radicalism. And as we're moving into 9/11, you know, I've seen a lot of different replayed videos of what happened, and it's a huge tragedy.
1: Mm-hmm.
0: And we must never, ever forget what happened on 9/11. But we also must never forget the ideology that spawned and was responsible for 9/11.
1: Yeah.
0: And that same kind of ideology has now not just come to America from across our border, it's actually inside of our border.
1: Yes.
0: And we have some members of Congress that have some of that same ideology. We have some people running for elected officials that have that same kind of ideology. We need to make sure that we elect people to office that actually reflect our Judeo-Christian values and that will honor our Constitution.

0: rather than Sharia.
1: Friends, we will have some programming later this week on Crosstalk, including hearing from Brian Birdwell in a message he delivered at a VCY rally. He was in the Pentagon on 9/11. When the flight went into the Pentagon, he was severely burned and went through

0: put down on the ground by the passengers. And so we will be recounting that as well later this week here on Crosstalk. Right now, our lines are open for Matt Staver, 800-733-9829. Jim is calling from Hermiston, Oregon. And Jim, you're on the air.
1: Yeah, good afternoon, gentlemen. Matthew, I have a kind of a two-part question here. This little girl, Amy, were talking about the first story. What's the living arrangements for her and her mother and dad?
0: Okay, again, the girl's name is Ava, and Matt, he's asking...
1: Yes, I'm sorry.
0: What is the living arrangements with the girl and the shared custody, correct? Matt?
2: Yeah. They have shared custody, and they've had that since she was born. So they have different times where they have Ava. Sometimes the father might have her on a weekend. Sometimes the mother might have her on a weekend. But it's actually scheduled. And so whenever Ava is with her mom, obviously when she's with her dad, he's not going to take her to church or any kind of exposure to religion.
3: Right.
2: But when she's with her mom has a total right to do so. And the court order says she cannot do that. She can't take her to any church, religious organization, event, or even expose her to the Bible.
1: Well, the second part was, when Ava is at her mom's home, what prevents her from not reading the Bible? I mean, is somebody watching her 24/7? Or?
2: Well, interestingly, Matthew Berdeen sends text. I've got text right in front of me regarding that, and he is trying to prevent that as well. And he won't even entertain any suggestion of going to any religious event. So, you know, Ava
1: could be in her room just reading the Bible, and nobody would know better.
2: Matthew tries to stop that, certainly, and has been attempting to stop that as well.
0: Yeah.
2: And the court order gives him, amazingly, that kind of broad authority to do so, which is absolutely unconstitutional.
1: Sure. Well, thank you for what you do, and have a great day.
0: Thank you, Jim.
2: Thank you.
0: Appreciate the call. Friends, we've got some open phone lines. I mean, this case is so outrageous taking place here. A 13-year-old being told by a court, you can't go to church, you cannot associate with your Christian friends, you can't celebrate Christmas or Easter, can't read the Bible, on and on that list of prohibitions goes, and saying that it could be psychologically harmful to the child. Our number, 800-733-9829. Darla is calling from New London, Wisconsin. You're on the air, Darla.
4: Hey, first of all, thanks for all you do. We appreciate you, all the research that we can then research. Thank you for that. But I just wanted to say, back on the New York thing about the Amish people,
0: yeah.
4: I live in New London, like mentioned. 30 minutes north, there is a city called Marion. They should all come here. We would welcome them to be here in Wisconsin. I love the Amish people. And back on the girl, as far as that, it's sad that the government or higher courts are mandating everything we the people do. You know, it used to be years ago, the government was ran by the veterans. Now it's ran by people follow the money. It's all about the money, like the Social Security they're stealing, everything. We all know they're taking from us, but yet we're paying them to do a job for us.
0: I'm up against a break. Thank you for the call here, Darla. We'll get Matt's comment after the break. This is Crosstalk on VCY America. Christianity targeted by the court. Religion targeted by a court. We'll be back in 1 minute here on Crosstalk. The number 800-733-9829.
5: 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Not too long ago, Larry Fink of the World Economic Forum was in Texas doing a Q&A with the governor of Texas, Greg Abbott. He was asked about what does America need to keep going and growing. He said, we need $10 trillion for the infrastructure in America. What he really meant was AI. And he was talking about the great need for electricians. Again, that's AI. That's data centers. And where is this money going to come from? He said, quote, I believe much of this money is going to come from average savings accounts and investment accounts, end quote. He's literally saying to folks, you need to not get this small little return in the bank. You need to invest in the government and us going and growing. How long before they seize your 401k, your IRA? And now the president of the European Union Commission, Ursula, just gave a speech saying there's too much idle money in people's savings accounts. Folks, we need to wake up and be aware.

0: Matt Staver is with us today from Liberty Council. LC.org is their website. And if you do a /Emily, you can get more information on this story and a very costly case that they will have to take before the U.S. Supreme Court, and weeks of study, research, filings, preparations that will be going on. Matt, just before the break, we had a caller, you know, saying the Amish, hey, have them come here to Wisconsin. And there are those who do welcome them as such, but keep in mind, they would have to uproot everything that they have, their livelihoods. Oh, yeah. and everything. And should not the First Amendment apply no matter where you are on U.S.
1: Yeah.
0: soil?
1: You think about this, you know, the Amish have been there for a long time. They have property, they have buildings, they have schools, they have their agriculture, they have all their crafts that they do. To uproot them would mean to uproot the entire community, come to a new place, buy property, create a whole new system. The First Amendment says you don't have to do that. That's why we have the First Amendment. You don't have to flee from one state to another because your religious freedom's not being protected. First Amendment doesn't have borders. It's not based upon New York versus, you know, some other state. It protects us all no matter what state we're in. So that's why when we filed this motion for rehearing, we thought it was critically important. Look, New York court, the same court that issued this decision, is making it very clear, just like Maine, very similar. They're like throwing out the First Amendment. So the Supreme Court has to do something. They have to act.
0: Let's go to Loretta next in Smithville, Tennessee. Loretta, you're on the air.
2: Hi. I'm just curious as regards to Ava. Does she have a telephone or have access to YouTube and things like that, that she would be able to be or exposed to?
1: Yes, she does have the ability to go online and to be exposed to that. If her mother were to do that, however, you know, what would happen is she would be found in contempt of court, and then she could even lose custody. So it's a real problematic situation. So can Ava do it? Yes, she could probably do it on. She could certainly do it on her own. If her dad found out about it, when he's with her, he would prohibit her. But Ava could do it, you know, at school and other places. But her mom can't participate in it. Her mom can't be with her. Her mom can't sit down and have a Bible study with her. Her mom can't take her to Christmas. Her mom can't be with her and take her to church. Her mom can't be with her to go to an Easter event. They couldn't even, you know, go to a volunteer at a crisis pregnancy center. So when she's with her mom, it's a total. She was with her dad, of course, he's already going to have no religion. But he's also imposed that, and the court has allowed it, when she is with her mom. And that's unconstitutional, and that's what has to be reversed, because it's very damaging. Yeah. You can imagine from a parent's standpoint, but also Ava. Ava wants to be with her Christian friends, and she can't do that with this court order.
0: Loretta, thank you for the call. Therese is next in Wauwatosa, Wisconsin. You're on the air.
3: Hi, Matt and Jim. I think all of you do amazing work. Thank you. This question is about Ava's situation. If I was Ava's mother, I would be inquiring as to the possibility of trying to pose a countersuit, because I look at my right to religion, to practice my religion as a Christian. I would think that raising my child, because the Bible talks about how to raise your child, in Christ, I would think that that would be violating my religious rights as an adult. Is there a possibility for a countersuit?
0: Thank you.
1: Yeah, you know, there's a possibility of doing something in federal court. This came in state court, and so she went to the highest state court where she should have gotten relief, where this lower court decision was terrible. It should have been overturned. It was contrary to law across the country. It was contrary even to the Maine Supreme Judicial Court. Should have been overturned, but the Maine Supreme Court went in a totally different direction, overturned its own previous precedent, went contrary to the rest of the nation, and so that's kind of where we are right now. So that's really where we are. There's a lot of other kinds of avenues that we have moving forward, in addition, obviously, to take this case to the U.S. Supreme Court.
0: Thank you for the call here, Therese. Mary is next in Rogers, Minnesota. You're on the air, Mary.
4: Yes, I just was wondering, you know, these judges take an oath to our Constitution. Mm. And when they make, when they say these things that go completely against our Constitution, why aren't they impeached? Because

0: because, you know, this is happening all over the country with different over different things. This just shouldn't be allowed. Or the communists will take over because that's
1: what communism is. So in order to, it's a good point, good question. In order to impeach them, we have to have enough votes in the legislature, right? So Maine, let's take Maine and compare it during COVID with regards to. Maine was the second worst state in the nation with regards to restrictions on churches, only after California. California was the worst because it imposed criminal activity on any kind of Bible study or church, even with two people in a 10,000-seat sanctuary. When we got that overturned, the next most egregious one was Maine. Well, how does that happen? It, because of the people who elect the governor and the people who elect the legislators, and the governor appoints some of the people on the Supreme Court of Maine. And so now we end up from a nation, from a state that was very based in Christianity to one that's become very hostile.
2: Yeah,
1: so we
2: yeah.
1: have to work to overturn that, both in the Supreme Court, but also we have to educate and get new people elected to offices at all levels.
2: Thank you, Mary. We're going to squeeze in Ed from La Grande, Oregon. And Ed, you're on the air.
3: Hi. Just a quick comment is because, anyway, is it that there is an infinite God that is in charge of all of it, all the courts and all the governments, and the state and federal government are going to suffer the consequences of being against him.
2: Yeah. Thank you.
1: Well, to have the audacious idea that you could put a restraining order on God, which essentially is what the order does by the Supreme Court of Maine, is just unbelievable hubris. You can't restrain God. And God is not confined to this court order in that respect. So pray for Ava, pray for Emily. God is in control, and he's working in both their lives. They both love the Lord. This is just an outrageous, egregious decision, and it needs to be overturned.
2: Thank you for your call. And friends, keep in mind, one day, indeed, every knee is going to bow, every tongue is going to confess that Jesus Christ is Lord. Matt Staver with us today from Liberty Counsel, lc.org, specifically on this case, lc.org/Emily. Matt, thank you for being with us here today.
1: Thank you. My pleasure to be with you.
2: And friends, would you commit to be praying for Liberty Counsel? 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And as God enables you to get behind and support them as well as they take on these critical cases that impact all of us across the nation. Again, that's lc.org. God bless you, friends. We thank you for joining us here today on Crosstalk, coming your way from the VCY American Network.
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0: with SRN News. I'm Keith Peters in Washington. Secretary of State Marco Rubio began a three-nation tour of Latin America Tuesday with a visit to Colombia. Rubio says the U.S. wants to cooperate to crack down on criminal trafficking, but also uplift the economy.
1: Security is the basic and most important requirement of government, but prosperity follows closely behind it. And that is the opportunity country and an economy that provides the opportunity for upward mobility and prosperity for all of its people. And we believe we have a lot we can do together in the field of energy, in the field of trade, in the field of commerce, that allows both countries to benefit.
0: Rubio hailed enhanced and expanded cooperation between the two nations. Republican John Sununu will face Democrat Chris Pappas in November in the race to replace retiring U.S. Senator Gene Shaheen in New Hampshire. Sununu was ousted from the Senate by Shaheen in 2008. He was one of two former senators seeking to return to Washington. Pappas left his seat in the first Congressional

0: congressional district after 4 terms to run for Senate. An ex-Colorado crime analyst with the State Bureau of Investigation gets a decade in prison for manipulating DNA data.
1: Prosecutors say she manipulated and omitted data to speed up her work. Yvonne Missy Woods pleaded guilty to perjury, attempting to influence a public servant, forgery, and committing a cybercrime. She was facing between 8 and 16 years in prison during her sentencing hearing in state court. Problems with her work were found in cases involving homicide, sexual assault, robbery, and other crimes. Prosecutors were forced to review hundreds of cases, and at least one murder conviction was overturned. I'm Lisa Dwyer.
0: On Wall Street, the Dow down by 628 points. This is SRN News.
2: Foundations of Freedom, a look at America's founding principles and the leaders who shaped our nation.
3: Ronald Reagan understood that preserving liberty required more than defending it. It had to be taught. In his 1989 farewell address, Reagan warned America about the danger of losing its national memory. If we forget what we did, we won't know who we are. Reagan understood that a free nation cannot preserve principles its people no longer understand. Every generation must learn why America's freedoms matter, understand the sacrifices that secured them, and accept the responsibilities that come with self-government. Liberty cannot be simply inherited. It must be intentionally passed from one generation to the next. Because when we fail to teach the meaning of freedom, we eventually lose the will to preserve it. So, are we preparing the next generation merely to inherit liberty, or teaching them why it is worth preserving?
4: Today's good news verse is found in Revelation chapter 3 and verse 20. Behold, I stand at the door and knock. If any man hear my voice and open the door, I will come into him and will sup with him, and he with me. Our good news verse from Revelation chapter 3, verse 20, here on VCY America.
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1: We're now going to be reading in 1 and 2 Chronicles. We've finished 1 and 2 Samuel. Those two books were the record of the establishing of Israel as a kingdom, as opposed to a theocracy ruled over by God through his judges. Now that they've had two kings, Saul and David, they are officially a kingdom, a monarchy ruled by God through his kings. And Samuel ended, as you know, with David acknowledging Solomon as his successor to the throne. Chronicles is really the record mostly of the religious history.

history of Israel. So we have a lot in here about the priestly worship. It's the record of David's dynasty, because David, of course, was the great king, the one from whom the Messiah was going to come. There's a lot about David's preparation for the building of the temple, which was going to be Solomon's duty, and his preparations for temple worship. So the first nine chapters we will be skipping, because all they are is genealogies. And they try to, the priests had to keep the record of who descended from whom. So they trace the records all the way back to Adam and run them through the patriarchs, Abraham, Isaac, and Jacob, and then especially pay attention to the line of the priesthood. So we will skip over those nine chapters, and we begin our reading today in 1 Chronicles chapter 10. Now the Philistines fought against Israel, and the men of Israel fled from before the Philistines and fell down slain in Mount Gilboa. And the Philistines followed hard after Saul and after his sons. And the Philistines slew Jonathan and Abinadab and Melchishua, the sons of Saul. And the battle went sore against Saul, and the archers hit him, and he was wounded of the archers. Then said Saul to his armor-bearer, "Draw thy sword and thrust me through therewith, lest these uncircumcised come and abuse me." But his armor-bearer would not, for he was sore afraid. So Saul took a sword and fell upon it. And when his armor-bearer saw that Saul was dead, he fell likewise on the sword and died. So Saul died, and his three sons and all his house died together. And when all the men of Israel that were in the valley saw that they fled, and that Saul and his sons were dead, then they forsook their cities and fled. And the Philistines came and dwelt in them. And it came to pass on the morrow, when the Philistines came to strip the slain, that they found Saul and his sons fallen in Mount Gilboa. And when they had stripped him, they took his head and his armor, and sent into the land of the Philistines round about, to carry tidings unto their idols and to the people. And they put his armor in the house of their gods, and fastened his head in the temple of Dagon. And when all Jabesh-Gilead heard all that the Philistines had done to Saul, they arose, all the valiant men, and took away the body of Saul and the bodies of his sons, and brought them to Jabesh, and buried their bones under the oak in Jabesh, and fasted 7 days. So Saul died for his transgression which he committed against the Lord, even against the word of the Lord, which he kept not, and also for asking counsel of one that had a familiar spirit, to inquire of it, and inquired not of the Lord. Therefore he slew him, and turned the kingdom unto David the son of Jesse. Then all Israel gathered themselves to David unto Hebron, saying, "Behold, we are thy bone and thy flesh. And moreover, in time past, even when Saul was king, thou wast he that leddest out and broughtest in Israel. And the Lord thy God said unto thee, Thou shalt feed my people Israel, and thou shalt be ruler over my people Israel." Therefore came all the elders of Israel to the king, to Hebron. And David made a covenant with them in Hebron before the Lord. And they anointed David king over Israel, according to the word of the Lord by Samuel. And David and all Israel went to Jerusalem, which is Jebus, where the Jebusites were, the inhabitants of the land. And the inhabitants of Jebus said to David, "Thou shalt not come hither." Nevertheless, David took the castle of Zion.

which is the city of David. And David said, Whosoever smiteth the Jebusites first shall be chief and captain. So Joab, the son of Zeruiah, went first up and was chief. And David dwelt in the castle. Therefore they called it the city of David. And he built the city round about, even from Millo round about. And Joab repaired the rest of the city. So David waxed greater and greater, for the Lord of hosts was with him. These also are the chief of the mighty men whom David had, who strengthened themselves with him in his kingdom and with all Israel, to make him king, according to the word of the Lord concerning Israel. And this is the number of the mighty men whom David had, Joshabeam and Hakamite, the chief of the captains. He lifted up his spear against 300 slain by him at one time. And after him was Eleazar, the son of Dodah, the Ahohite, who was one of the three mighties. He was with David at Pasdammim. And there the Philistines were gathered together to battle, where was a parcel of ground full of barley. And the people fled from before the Philistines, and they set themselves in the midst of that parcel, and delivered it, and slew the Philistines, and the Lord saved them by a great deliverance. Now 3 of the 30 captains went down to the rock to David, into the cave of Adullam, and the host of the Philistines encamped in the valley of Rephaim. And David was then in the hold, and the Philistines' garrison was then at Bethlehem. And David longed and said, Oh, that one would give me drink of the water of the well of Bethlehem, that is at the gate. And the 3 brake through the host of the Philistines and drew water out of the well of Bethlehem that was by the gate, and took it and brought it to David. But David would not drink of it, but poured it out to the Lord, and said, My God forbid it me that I should do this thing. Shall I drink the blood of these men that have put their lives in jeopardy? For with the jeopardy of their lives they brought it. Therefore he would not drink it. These things did these 3 mightiest. And Abishai, the brother of Joab, he was chief of the 3, for lifting up his spear against 300 he slew them, and had a name among the 3. Of the 3 he was more honorable than the 2, for he was their captain. Howbeit he attained not to the first 3. Benaiah, the son of Jehoiada, the son of a valiant man of Kabzeel, who had done many acts, he slew 2 lion-like men of Moab. Also he went down and slew a lion in a pit in a snowy day. And he slew an Egyptian, a man of great stature, 5 cubits high. And in the Egyptian's hand was a spear like a weaver's beam. And he went down to him with a staff, and plucked the spear out of the Egyptian's hand, and slew him with his own spear. These things did Benaiah, the son of Jehoiada, and had the name among the 3 mighties. Behold, he was honorable among the 30, but attained not to the first 3. And David set him over his guard. And then beginning at verse 26 of chapter 11, and running to the end of the chapter, there is this list of valiant men that came to David and surrounded him, became part of his army. And that ends at verse 47 of chapter 11, and we begin in chapter 12 then. Now these are they that came to David to Ziklag, while he yet kept himself close because of Saul, the son of Kish. And they were among the mighty men, helpers of the war. They were armed with bows, and could use both the right hand and the left in hurling stones

0: and shooting arrows out of a bow, even of Saul's brethren of Benjamin. And again, there's a list of these mighty men, including in verse 8, what is referred to as the Gadites that separated themselves unto David into the hold to the wilderness, men of might and men of war fit for the battle, that could handle shield and buckler, whose faces were like the faces of lions and were as swift as the roes upon the mountains. And these men are listed and run to the end of verse 13. And then in verse 14 we read, "These were the sons of Gad, captains of the host. One of the least was over 100, and the greatest over 1,000. These are they that went over Jordan in the first month, when it had overflown all his banks, and they put to flight all them of the valleys, both toward the east and toward the west. And there came of the children of Benjamin and Judah to the hold unto David. And David went out to meet them, and answered and said unto them, If ye be come peaceably unto me to help me, mine heart shall be knit unto you. But if ye be come to betray me to mine enemies, seeing there is no wrong in mine hands, the God of our fathers look thereon and rebuke it. Then the Spirit came upon Amasai, who was chief of the captains, and he said, Thine are we, David, and on thy side, thou son of Jesse. Peace, peace be unto thee, and peace be to thine helpers, for thy God helpeth thee. Then David received them and made them captains of the band. And there fell some of Manasseh to David when he came with the Philistines against Saul to battle. But they helped them not, for the lords of the Philistines upon advisement sent him away, saying, He will fall to his master Saul, to the jeopardy of our heads. As he went to Ziklag, there fell to him of Manasseh Adnah, and Jozabad, and Jediel, and Michael, and Jozabad, and Elihu, and Zilthai, captains of the thousands that were of Manasseh. And they helped David against the band of the rovers, for they were all mighty men of valor, and were captains in the host. And here at the end of verse 21, we will end this reading and begin next time in chapter 12 and verse 22.
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2: Hey everybody, this is Rick DeYoung with Prophecy Today. A recent report says that Catholic churches in the United States are seeing a record number of conversions. Listen as I talk to Mike Gendron from ProclaimingTheGospel.org about this story and its prophetic significance.
3: It's time now for Prophecy Today, a look at current events in light of biblical prophecy.
2: Mike, as I mentioned earlier, the Catholic Church is growing in the United States. Can you talk about this and why it might be?
4: Yes, Roman Catholicism is growing. In fact, much of their growth is coming from Protestant churches. And I recently did a message at the Master's Seminary, and that was part of the message is, why are so many Protestants converting to Catholicism? And when you look at it, there's a great influence of Catholic apologists on social media. And Rick, many of those Catholic apologists are former Protestants that know the scriptures well. But what they do is they twist and distort the scripture so it conforms to Roman Catholic traditions, many of which go against the Bible. You know, the Roman Catholic Church, for the most part, cannot establish its credibility in the scriptures alone. So they want you to read the early church fathers. And by doing that, they say you'll be convinced that the second and third century church was Roman Catholic. And my principle is always we need to test the uninspired words of men with the inspired word of God. That must be our ultimate authority. The third reason many Protestants are converting is they've been convinced that the Eucharist is necessary

0: for the fullness of salvation. And Rick, you and I already have the fullness of salvation. We have the complete forgiveness of sin. We've been imputed or credited with the righteousness of Jesus Christ. We have the assurance of eternal life based on the promises and power of God. But the Roman Catholic Church says, no, until you come home to the Eucharist, you won't have the fullness. Well, that's interesting because Catholics don't have the assurance of eternal life. They don't know where they're going to spend eternity because it's based on what they do rather than what Christ has done, and they can never know if they've done enough. And the fourth reason Protestants are converting, they are told that the Roman Catholic Church is necessary for salvation. And that's part of the Catechism of the Catholic Church. You must belong to the Catholic Church in order to be saved. I'm not saying this to offend any Catholic that might be listening, but just look at your catechism and look at the Word of God, and you'll see that there is no unity between the two. And you really have to choose, am I going to trust my catechism or my Bible? Because it's impossible to believe both when it comes to the issue of salvation. And that's the most important issue we all face.
1: Of course, this is also of prophetic interest to us as well, considering what the Bible has to say about a one-world religion in the future.
0: Well, sure, Rick. We know that the end times is going to be marked by a one-world government, a one-world economy, and a one-world religion. And I'm going to be talking about the catalyst for the global religion. And if you look at everything that's going on today, there's one religion that is really building bridges into all the other religions, and that's the Pope of Rome. The Roman Catholic religion is very strong in the ecumenical movement to unite all professing Christians under the power and influence of the Pope, but they're also building bridges into Islam. When these two religions come together, that represents 40% of the world's population, and most of the other religions will follow suit after this takes place.
1: Mike Gendron from ProclaimingTheGospel.org. Mike, thanks for being with us today.
0: Well, thanks for having me, and blessings to you and your ministry, Rick.
2: 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There you will also find information for a better understanding of biblical prophecy as it relates to our world today. This is Jay Johnson inviting you to join us every Monday through Friday for Prophecy Today. Remember, the Lord Jesus is coming, and it could be today. So let's keep looking up until...
3: September 8th, the greatest friendship. Think of your closest friend, the person who stuck by you through thick and thin. Is it someone you've known all your life? Maybe you've only come to know them in recent years, but they just, well, they get you. Friendships are such a stabilizing part of life, allowing us to learn and grow from others and providing us a shoulder to cry on in times of trouble. But do you think of Jesus as your friend? For some, this is a challenging concept. Jesus is the creator of the universe, reigning king and savior of the world. But truly a friend? Maybe it sounds too intimate. Today, Maxina is going to share with us the journey she took to understanding friendship with Jesus. Here she is with her true story on this Unshackled Daily Devotional.
4: I was born in England, but never knew my last name or birth date because my mother left me on the steps of an orphanage. I was treated so cruelly there, I had nightmares and became extremely fearful. But in church, I learned a song about Jesus, who was a friend, so every night I prayed and asked him to take care of me. At 16, I left the orphanage, found a job, and married a few years later. We immigrated to the U.S., but divorced after 9 years together. I drank to fill the emptiness in my life, which made my nightmares worse. I quit drinking, married a second time, and thought we had an ideal marriage and family until our oldest daughter was 7, when I discovered my husband was molesting her. I attempted suicide, then I divorced my husband. My friend, Jesus, was always there, even though I didn't know him. Then I heard a radio preacher explain God's love and plan of salvation. I went to his church and gave my life to Christ. Jesus helped me raise my children. He taught me to forgive my parents for abandoning me. He was my strength when my son got in trouble with the law, when my eldest daughter died of a drug overdose. I am Maxina Gresham, and today the Lord

0: sustains me and helps me to be a blessing to others where I now live, in a nursing home. Even there, I share his love with others.
1: Jesus said in John chapter 15, verses 14 and 15, "Henceforth I call you not servants, for the servant knoweth not what his Lord doeth, but I have called you friends. For all things that I have heard of my Father, I have made known unto you." Friend, when Jesus came to earth and took on the form of human flesh, God was now communing directly and intimately with his children. Jesus himself had bridged this gap. And through his atoning sacrifice, this truth continues for us today. By believing in Jesus, we are now friends of God. We have the assurance of his unwavering guidance, protection, deliverance, and companionship. 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
2: 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I'm Wayne Shepherd. Ed, let's listen to this grateful listener. 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
3: I accepted God into my life on September 6, 2020. 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
5: 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Colonel John Nixon stood on a wooden platform, chosen for his powerful, booming voice.
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5: Merchants, sailors, tradesmen, and lawyers listened. Bonfires, cheers, and ringing of the bells went on deep into the night. This is Randy Melchert. Come with me to Philadelphia, October 13th through the 16th. Independence Hall, the Liberty Bell, the Ben Franklin Museum, the Rocky Steps. We'll even head to Amish country in Lancaster and see sight and sound. There's just a few seats left on the bus. 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
7: We don't do what we do to please men. We don't do what we do to please the boss. We don't do what we do to get the big money. That's not the idea. The right diligence is this. As servants of Christ, we do.

0: of God from the inside. And what is the will of God? That you work the way God wants you to. And you do it not because the boss is watching, but because the Lord is watching, right?
1: Welcome to Grace to You with John MacArthur on VCY America. From service industry workers demanding higher wages, to teachers picketing City Hall, to unions going on strike, it seems there is constant conflict between employees and employers. The question is, how can you honor Christ whether you are the employee or the boss? Consider that question as we continue John MacArthur's study titled Wisdom for the Workplace. Today you're going to see God's perspective on labor relations and how following his plan will produce the kind of benefits package, so to speak, that you can really appreciate. So now here's John to show you a trait that's vital to both employees and their bosses.
0: Let's see what God's terms are for this relationship of employees and employers. First, the submission of the servants in verses 5 to 8. The submission of the servants in verses 5 to 8. And here is the pattern for all employees, and we're going to go through pretty quickly. This is for all from Paul's time till today. Let's see what it is. Servants, and here's the right behavior. That's where he starts. Right behavior. Be obedient. Be obedient to them that are your masters. Same word used to speak of children. We are to respond to their commands and their direction. A spirit-filled Christian, chapter 5:18 is where this all begins, be filled with the Spirit. And if you're spirit-filled, you will respond. And it's a continuous present in the Greek, keep on obeying. Be an obedient employee. When you go to work, do what they tell you to do. Really important. You might say, oh, you don't know my employer. He's unjust and inequitable and all of this. Well, the Bible has something to say about that. You say we have every right to protest, we have every right to walk out, we have every right to strike and so forth and so on because our boss is so and so and so. Well, 1 Peter says what you need to hear. 1 Peter 2:18. Servants, and here he uses the word for household servants, be subject to your masters with all fear, not only to the good and gentle, but also to the perverse. You mean I'm supposed to be submissive to some perverse boss? Yes, because this is worthy of thanks. If a man for conscience toward God endure grief and suffer wrongfully. In other words, God says obey. So you say, even if he's perverse, I'll obey. And even though you suffer, your conscience toward God is right. And God will reward that. Verse 20, for what glory is it if when you are buffeted for your faults, you take it patiently? But if when you do well, you suffer for it and take it patiently, this is acceptable with God. When you're working as hard as you can and the guy's oppressing you and you're doing it unto God, blessed are you. The Bible says whether your employer is a perverse man or a godly man, you are to be obeying him. Now, of course, that comes to the point where if he asks you to do something that is evil, immoral, against the word of God, that's when you have to stop right there and say we ought to obey God rather than men at this point. But anything short of a moral issue, you are to respond. Now imagine what this was like. Because in Paul's day and Peter's day, slaves became Christians. And all of a sudden, slaves becoming Christians were raised to a nobler standing before God. They now knew the beginning and the end of the universe. They had divine truth. They were sons of the King. They had been lifted up and elevated and glorified. And their natural response would be to say, man, I'm not taking orders from that guy anymore. I'm a believer. I'm a child of the King. I'm a son of God. I am going to reign with him forever. I'm going to judge the earth. I'm not going to listen to this guy telling me this perverse master of mine. And you know what would have happened? They would have absolutely destroyed Christian testimony. And so the Apostle Paul says, no matter what your master's like, and Peter says it too, no matter what your master's like, you constantly obey that master. This is vital. This is vital. Because we want the world to know that being a Christian doesn't make you disgruntled. Being a Christian doesn't make you better than everybody else. Being a Christian doesn't make you a lousy worker. Being a Christian doesn't spin your head off into some never-never land where all you're doing is thinking spiritual thoughts all the time and you can't stay at the job. But being a Christian would give you a new imperative and a new inspiration and a new commitment to an honest and faithful day's work. Frankly, people at the office or at the job, they're not going to listen to anything you say about Christ if they don't see in your life real commitment to work and to be a good employee. You say, but I've been unjustly punished. I don't get what I ought to get. They don't pay me enough, and

and so forth and so forth and so on. Well, change jobs. That's one option. I saw that back in the Old Testament. If a slave wasn't happy where he was, go where he's happy. But if you're there and you've made the commitment, then you need to give all you can. All you can. You say, well, what about if I work for a Christian? You know, this is another kind of a problem, because some people work for a Christian, they think they can do less. They say, well, he's already a Christian. It doesn't matter what my testimony is, right? Or, well, he's a Christian, and so we're just brothers in the Lord, and we discuss things together. No. No, even though you're a Christian and he's a Christian and your brother's in the Lord and you go to the same church, he's still the leader and you're still a follower and you do what he says. So whether you have a good master, an evil master, a Christian master, a non-Christian master, the principle is the same. You are to obey and to give a full day's work for a full day's wage with the right attitude. Titus 2:9, exhort servants to be obedient unto their own masters and to please them well in all things. I like this. Not answering back. Don't mouth off to your boss, just obey. Not pilfering. Stay out of the petty cash. But show all good trustworthiness. Why? That they may adorn the doctrine of God, our Savior, in all things. You know what the issue is, people? How you work will affect what people think about God. That's right. How you work will determine what people think about God. And even a Christian employee, you say, well, I have a Christian employer, I'm not concerned. He already thinks right about God. But in 1 Timothy 6:1, let as many servants as are under the yoke count their own masters worthy of all honor, that the name of God and his doctrine be not blasphemed. Same thought as in Titus. You better work hard for your master so that God's name isn't blasphemed. And they that have believing masters, let them not despise them because they are brethren, but rather do them service because they're faithful and beloved, partakers of the benefit. In other words, if you would serve with all your heart for someone who's not your brother, for God's sake, you certainly would serve someone who is your brother, right? So whether you've got a Christian or a non-Christian, whether you've got a good guy or a bad guy or whatever, it's all the same. Servants, obey your masters. That's the right behavior. The right perspective, look at verse 5 again. According to the flesh. According to the flesh. In other words, the perspective is this is a human temporal relationship, and that is all. The employer has authority only in that area, not the spiritual. And I think Paul is regulating here what could have been an abuse in the early church, where the employer would run the employee and the servants and the slaves, and then when they got to the church, you see, he'd be doing it again. And that's where Paul says, cool it. Galatians 3:28, in Christ there's neither male nor female, Jew nor Greek, bond nor free. We are all one. And so when we get into the assembly of believers, we don't do that anymore. That is only according to the flesh. That is only a temporal thing. So the right behavior is obedience. The right perspective is that it is only a temporal issue. That leads to the right attitude. He says the right attitude is with fear and trembling. Now, some of you say, boy, that's the way I work. I'm afraid of that guy. I'm afraid. But isn't that kind of thing? It's the fear and trembling that should be translated reverence and respect. Reverence and respect. Why? Because God has ordained the authority submission principle. If you can't reverence and respect the individual for who he is, then, or she is, then respect them for the place they have in the design of God. Because God has designed some in authority, some in submission. And so it is a matter of honor, respect, and reverence. We just read you 1 Timothy 6 where it says, honor your master. This is your attitude. You are to realize that God has established authority and submission. God has allowed him to be there and you to be where you are. It isn't the fear and trembling of shaking in your boots every time he comes around, but it's the respect and the honor. Because God has ordained this. God has assigned you that task. Do you know something? Where you work is a mission field that God has placed you on, and you have a responsibility there. And so your service to your employer is an act of service to God. And so that is the perspective that is necessary. You must realize that you are only doing this temporally, but the attitude is that you are reverent toward it because it is a divine principle. It is a divine principle that you're responding to. Now, fourthly, talks about the right commitment. If you have the right behavior, moving along the right perspective with the right attitude,
You're going to have the right

commitment. And this is really great. Verse 5 says, in singleness of your heart. In singleness of your heart. What does singleness of your heart mean? It means undivided, honest, upright, loyal commitment. In other words, you have one thing in your mind. Single-heartedly, you do your job.

with your own hands, as we commanded you, that you may walk honestly toward them that are outside and may lack nothing. In other words, do your job, keep your mouth shut, work with your hands, and you'll be an honor to God. Do your job. Singleness of heart. 60 minutes of work for 60 minutes of pay. Give it all you've got. It's really important. Boy, how practical this is. If we want to turn things around and see a difference, and if we're really filled with the Spirit of God, it'll be visible on the job because we'll have the right behavior with the right perspective, with the right attitude and the right level of commitment and the right motive. Look at the end of verse 5. As unto Christ. As unto Christ. You mean my boss is representative of Christ? You are to do your job as if Christ were there. Why? Because he is. And he is the ultimate paymaster, believe me. He is the ultimate paymaster. We'll see that in a moment. The words show, and I want you to get this, that there is no difference, now get this, there is no difference between your Christian life and your job. There's no secular thing. Your job is service rendered as unto Christ. Whatever you do, whether you eat or drink or whatever you do, do it all to the what? Glory of God. 1 Corinthians 10:31. Present your bodies a living sacrifice. In other words, your very living is a sacrifice to God. Your very working is an offering given to Him. Your job is service to Christ. That's a critical thing. And people talk all the time about full-time service. Every Christian's in full-time service. Every single one. I don't know any part-time Christian living, do you? Today I'm a Christian, tomorrow I don't know. Tuesday through Saturday I don't know, but Sunday and Monday I'm a real Christian. No. It's a full-time thing. Full-time service. Everything you do is service to Christ. People say, oh, you know, I just wish I could quit my lousy job. And they're a poor worker or they're lazy or they don't have any diligence and they want to get out of it. They say, I want to go into the ministry. You know, the ministry does not need deadbeats. Well, it really does. We got a lot of them anyway, but we don't need them. But there's a lot of them around. But, you know, people say, oh, I want to get in the ministry. Listen, there's two reasons why you may not be in the ministry. Number one, it just isn't God's will, and that's okay too, because what I do is significant for me, and what you do is significant for you, and there's no sense in switching the two. There's nothing better than something else. We just want to be in God's will, right? So number one, you may not be in the ministry because that isn't where God wants you. But number two, you may not be in the ministry because you haven't been faithful over little, and God isn't dumb enough to put you Lord over much. And if you can't do your service to Christ in your job, then who's to say you're ever going to do it in the church? Start where you are. Faithful over little, Lord over much. In verse 6, he says the same thing, essentially. But he adds not only to the right act or the right behavior, the right perspective, the right attitude, the right commitment, the right motive, and now the right diligence. Not with eye service as men pleasers. Now, what is he saying here? What is our right diligence? We are to be diligent all the time, not with eye service. That means not just working when the boss is looking. Eye service, you know what eye service is? Well, you're just going like this all the time. See? You're rolling your head around to see who's checking on you. I got to go in the office today because the boss is coming today. I got to put my hours in. I got to clock in. Then I'll do the, you know, eye service. Salary evaluation time, you really start cranking it out. Well, you know, they're talking about salary, boy, and you're frothing at the mouth and spinning wheels. Smoke coming out behind you. This is eye service, but we are to have a steady pace of loyal commitment that shows diligence all the time, not with eye service, as men pleasers. We don't do what we do to please men. We don't do what we do to get the approval of men. We don't do what we do to please the boss. We don't do what we do to get the big money, to get the raise. That's not the idea. What we do, the right diligence is this. As servants of Christ, we do the will of God from the inside, you see? And what is the will of God? That you work the way God wants you to. And you do it not because the boss is watching, but because the Lord is watching, right? The Lord is the ultimate paymaster. The Lord is the one checking. The Lord is the one evaluating. And right diligence involves that kind of commitment. We serve Christ, verse 6 says, doing the will of God from the heart. Verse 7 repeats the same thing. With a ready mind, doing service as to the Lord and not to men. It's the same thing. The end of verse 5, as unto Christ. Verse 6, as servants of Christ. Verse 7, doing service to the Lord. It's all three verses are saying the same thing.
We are not serving men.

You are not serving your boss. You are not serving your company, your corporation, your foreman. What you're doing is serving God. And every day's work and every task in that day should be an offering given to God to prove your devotion to Him, to prove the reality of a Spirit-filled life. Why? That His nature may be adorned, His testimony may be enhanced, the credibility of His person may be uplifted. And so when you get up in the morning, it's, I'm going to serve the Lord today. Get out there and pump that gas and make those hamburgers and do it to the glory of Christ. But that isn't the way it usually goes. Oh, I gotta go to work. Down to that crummy deal and burn. And you don't even have the right perspective. It's an offering to God. And if you're faithful over that, who knows what the Lord might do for you? Who knows? Paul was a tent maker. But God had better things, greater things. And who knows if you're faithful. But even if you stay being a tent maker, that's okay if that's His will, because that's the best thing for you. And so, as you approach each day, today is a day of service to the Lord, and today I'm going to vow that whatever my hand finds to do will be done to the glory of God, that His truth may be adorned in my life and that people seeing me may glorify Him. If you seek to please men, you corrupt your motive. If you seek to do what only the boss watches you do, you mess up your mind. You're serving Christ, and in case you don't think so, look at verse 8. Knowing that whatever good thing any man does, listen, whatever good work you do, you'd say, well, the boss never knows it. He doesn't see it. Everybody else gets a credit. They keep pushing people past me. They don't know that I'm really the one doing it. But listen, whatever good thing any man does, the same shall he receive from the Lord, whether he's a bond slave or a free man. God doesn't miss one thing that you deserve. And you know what? One of these days, it's all going to come cashing in on your account. The question is, are you going to scratch and claw for it now, or are you going to be diligent and faithful and let God give it to you in the kingdom? Perhaps you heard the story of the old missionary returning home after many years of sacrificial service in Africa. He was on a ship, and on the same ship was President Theodore Roosevelt. And he had been big game hunting in Africa. The ship docked at New York, and there were tremendous crowds to greet the president. And the press was there to cover the story. And the old missionary and his wife walked off the ship, and nobody noticed. Somebody pushed them out of the way, and they took a taxi cab to a cheap hotel to spend the night before traveling west. Just doesn't seem right, the missionary said to his wife in a rather bitter tone. We give our life to Jesus Christ to win souls in Africa. We arrive home and nobody's there to meet us and no reward. And the president goes and shoots some animals and he gets a royal welcome. And as they were praying before retiring, it seemed that the Lord spoke to them and said, do you know why you haven't received your reward yet, my children? It's because you're not home yet. And I think that's right. I don't think it's all going to come together until we get home. And that's why we better be working with a view to that world, not this world. And so God lays down the standard of how we are to work. Let's turn the tables in closing. It's only one verse because we've already given all the principles. They're just applied here to the other side. The submission of the master in verse 9. What is the employer's task? I love this. Ye masters, do the same things to them. What can be said besides that? What are the same things? What do you mean the same things? First of all, the right goal. And what does the same things refer to? I believe the antecedent to that is at the end of verse 6, doing the will of God from the heart. You do the same thing. You be Spirit-controlled and do God's will. And what is God's will? God's will is that you are reverent, that you are single-minded, that you be an employer who realizes that you are serving Jesus Christ. That's it. You serve an employer's role like you expect them to serve you. Same standards. The same fairness, the same equity, the same diligence, the same hard work, the same godliness, the same Christ-likeness, the same adorning of the doctrine of God. Listen, as an employer, you be sure that Christ is manifest in your life. You be sure that God is manifest in your life.

0: your decisions. You be sure that what you do is a single-minded commitment to the needs of those employees, to put out the very best product in the very best way without compromise, to not cheat or do what is wrong, but to do the will of God from deep in your heart. And realize as an employer that you're answerable to Christ, not a board and not the employees, but Jesus Christ Himself. Do the same thing with the right spirit, secondly. Verse 9 says, forbearing threatening. Hold back from threats. Don't intimidate your employees by yelling at them. Don't use verbal abuse. That was a temptation and still is. The spirit-controlled employer is gentle. He's never divisive or derisive. He's never abusive. He's never threatening. And he says, you ought to have the right goal, doing the same things with the right attitude, not being abusive, based on the right standard. I love this. Knowing that your master also is in heaven. Who is the standard for masters? Who is the greatest master of all? The Lord Jesus Christ. You treat your employees like Christ treats you. See? That's the way. And finally, the right equity. Play no favorites, neither is there respect of persons with him. You be fair, you be equitable, you do not be abusive or threatening, and you realize that you are called to do the will of God, to meet their needs with singleness of heart, to fulfill all God's will. Listen, you get spirit-filled employees and spirit-filled employers working like this, and we can see something different than the confusion and chaos we see in our world today. Because we'll have people being unselfish, doing the will of God. Let's pray. Father, we've touched on such a practical area, and we ask that you'd give us grace to fulfill what we know to be true. Help us to be diligent, hard-working, faithful, loyal, loving, unselfish, sacrificial, spirit-filled people, whether we are employees or employers or both. God, help us to live to adorn the doctrine of God, to lift up your holy name so that the world around us will see in our diligence, in our commitment, in our service to Jesus Christ, such distinction, such beauty, such wonder, such grace of life, that they'll be drawn to Jesus Christ. God, make us the kind of spirit-filled people you want us to be in our marriages, in our families, at our jobs. For your glory we pray. Amen.
1: 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John's current study is called Wisdom for the Workplace. Now, as we continue this series on what God expects from you on the job, I want to play a question that we received on our Q&A line some years ago. It's one that applies particularly to work, and it involves customer interaction. Here's the question, and then you'll hear how John responded to it.
2: Good afternoon, John. My name is Hyacinth, and I really need to get an answer from you. I am a Christian, and I do believe in doing to others what I would want them to do for me or to me. I wouldn't want them harming me, so I wouldn't harm anyone. And the work I do, I have very angry people coming in to see me from time to time. And sometimes they actually blame me, you know, when they come in an angry attitude, as if I did something to them. It's very painful. And could you advise me how to deal with a person like that? Thank you.
3: Well, Hyacinth, thank you for that question. I can almost imagine your workplace. You're behind a counter somewhere where people are coming in irritated long before they ever arrive at you. You're a dear, sweet Christian lady just wanting to do your job, but you're in the position of having to be some kind of spiritual leader that can reach behind the people's superficial concern and work on their heart. Look, I think, you know, this is the nature of the world in which we live. If you were to ask me what is the dominant attitude that I see in the culture of today, it could all be summed up in one word: anger. This is a really angry culture. Everybody is angry. You know, you see it everywhere. Just absolutely everywhere. Parents are angry. Kids are angry. People in the workplace are angry. Politicians are angry. People are angry with politicians. There is an unleashing of anger in our culture. And it basically comes because for the last 25 years, there has been the constant promotion of self-esteem. the lie, the

0: damage done by the lie of self-esteem that you're the most important person in the world has created people who, when they don't get what they want, they're just angry. I grew up in a family, and I was told things like this. Others are more significant than you. Think not on your own things, but on the things of others. Consider others better than yourselves. That's what builds patience, kindness, compassion. I would go at the issue of anger, and in a kind and gracious way, if the opportunity presents it, I would just mention that this is anger, and anger is a destructive thing. You don't want to give yourself into anger. And then kindly, I would say, I'm here to help you, but I can't help you if we can't get past your anger. Be straightforward.
1: 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Thanks for joining us today. Be back tomorrow as John MacArthur continues to help give you a biblical perspective on work, a perspective that can bring joy to any vocation. 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
7: Hey all, it's Bethany from Trail Ridge inviting you to this year's Young Adult Retreat. Come out to camp September 25th through the 27th for a weekend of great preaching from our speaker, Dr. David Anderson. He's the president of Maranatha Baptist University in Watertown. I know that Lou is planning some great meals during the weekend. We even worked together to plan this year's Barnyard Banquet. It's going to be a ton of fun. We've got games and activities planned out for the whole weekend. I love this retreat because of the people. Throughout the years as we've hosted this event, I've been so challenged and encouraged by the other young adults who attend. If you're in the age bracket of 18 to 35, I hope to see you there this year. Sign up for the Trail Ridge Young

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2: 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"No," she said, "I let him sleep." You can't be grouchy and gracious at the same time, so mind your manners. You can't be curt with each other and court each other at the same time. Don't stop courting. You can't keep it bottled up without blowing up, so open up. Don't blow up. You can't go on if you don't give in, so forgive and don't keep score. 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
4: Every single one of us were greatly impacted from September 11th, 2001. Some of you longtime listeners will recall that in March of 2005, a very special rally was held in Southeast Wisconsin. We welcomed Lieutenant Colonel Brian Birdwell. Brian was at the Pentagon at his desk when American Airlines Flight 77 collided into the building. In fact, just a few feet away from his second story office. After years of surgery and skin grafts, Lieutenant Colonel Birdwell was on his way to recovery. He would live to tell his story and see the Lord prepare him and his wife for a new direction in ministry. Hear Brian's story, Trial by Fire, this Thursday on Crosstalk, 3 p.m. Eastern, 2 p.m. Central, 1 p.m. Mountain.
5: This is Getting God's Message, and I'm Lud Golds. A young, non-believing wife once said to me, "My husband's life has been changed quite drastically since he received Jesus Christ as his Savior, and I like him far more as he is now." That's what God has in mind when he brings anyone into a new spiritual relationship with himself. He wants to make your life attractive. Take note of all God has provided for you as you read through Ephesians, the next book in our project of reading through the Bible in 2 years. Paul prays that God would enlighten Christians to understand the Bible and then lead them into experiencing what they understand. Pray

that God would answer that prayer in your life personally. And remember, spiritual loveliness is not something vague, sentimental, or emotional. We can't put it on at will. It's the product of God's workmanship within us. He commands us to be filled with the Spirit so we can minister to one another with psalms and hymns and spiritual songs, singing and making melody in our hearts to the Lord. A beautiful, rich, full, overflowing, and abundant life. Spiritual loveliness, that's what God wants to create within each of us and manifest through us. He also provides all we need to battle the enemy of our soul. Read Ephesians with these truths in mind and ask the Spirit of God to make them a reality in your life. 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We also like to hear from you. Click on the contact link or mail me at ludgoltz@outlook.com. I'll look forward to hearing from you.

In Psalm 63, David said, "My soul shall be satisfied as with marrow and fatness, and my mouth shall praise thee with joyful lips, when I remember thee upon my bed, and meditate on thee in the night watches." To help you focus your thoughts upon God at the close of this day, we bring you this devotional meditation, From Morning and Evening, by Charles Haddon Spurgeon, the great English preacher of the 19th century. Our text for this evening is found in Ephesians chapter 1, verses 19 and 20. "The exceeding greatness of his power to usward who believe, according to the working of his mighty power, which he wrought in Christ when he raised him from the dead." In the resurrection of Christ, as in our salvation, there was put forth nothing short of a divine power. What shall we say of those who think that conversion is wrought by the free will of man and is due to his own betterness of disposition? When we shall see the dead rise from the grave by their own power, then we may expect to see ungodly sinners of their own free will turning to Christ. It is not the word preached, nor the word read in itself. All quickening power proceeds from the Holy Ghost. This power was irresistible. All the soldiers and the high priest could not keep the body of Christ in the tomb. Death itself could not hold Jesus in his bonds. Even thus irresistible is the power put forth in the believer when he is raised to newness of life. No sin, no corruption, no devils in hell nor sinners upon earth can stay the hand of God's grace when it intends to convert a man. If God omnipotently says, "Thou shalt," man shall not say, "I will not." Observe that the power which raised Christ from the dead was glorious. It reflected honor upon God and wrought dismay in the hosts of evil. So there is great glory to God in the conversion of every sinner. It was everlasting power. Christ, being raised from the dead, dieth no more. Death hath no more dominion over him. So we, being raised from the dead, go not back to our dead works nor to our old corruptions, but we live unto God. Because he lives, we shall live also. For we are dead, and our life is hid with Christ in God. Like as Christ was raised up from the dead by the glory of the Father, even so we also should walk in newness of life. Lastly, in the text, mark the union of the new life to Jesus. The same power which raised the head works life in the members. What a blessing to be quickened together with Christ! This meditation was taken from Morning and Evening by C.H. Spurgeon. Please listen each evening at this same time for Morning and Evening.

0: with SRN News. I'm John Scott. There's something new for people dropping off someone at the airport.
1: 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It gives people some extra time to see a friend or loved one before their flight takes off. It's free, but people must apply online 1 to 3 days before their planned visit and receive approval. 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Ed Donahue, Washington.
0: Most states prompt schools to teach about 9/11, but the details differ.
2: According to data gathered by the AP, laws or education standards in 25 states now require or expect public schools to provide instruction specifically on the attacks. Another 13 have optional mentions of 9/11. Several other states have laws requiring or recommending school observances, but the provisions vary widely in scope, specificity, and framing. Columbia University Professor Beth Rudin with Teachers College.
3: It's really important that they establish a classroom environment where young people feel like they can share their opinions, ask questions, be wrong.
2: Julie Walker, New York.
0: Could the Southeastern Conference lose a member? Conference leaders plan to meet this week to discuss possibly kicking LSU out of the conference. It follows a feud over whether players with NFL experience should return to college rosters. A two-thirds vote from the conference's CEOs is needed on Thursday to remove LSU, a founding member since 1933. This is SRN News. A warning about a new Disney show for kids. Correspondent Michael Harrington reports.
4: The group 1 Million Moms says parents need to be aware of Coven Academy, a new program streaming on Disney Plus that follows the exploits of a group of young women learning to be witches. The OMM report says, quote, Coven Academy uses New Orleans as its backdrop, where teen witches and warlocks are caught up in what Disney describes as supernatural wars, forbidden love interests, and influential dangerous desires. Michael Harrington reporting.
0: It isn't official yet, but political analysts say California Governor Gavin Newsom is running for president. There were Gavin 2028 buttons on sale outside events that he held this month in South Carolina. But analysts say the Democrat has a major problem. His home state of California is a symbol of modern-day liberal extremism that people all across the political spectrum have come to despise. This is SRN News.
5: Today's good news verse is found in Revelation chapter 3 and verse 20. Behold, I stand at the door and knock. If any man hear my voice and open the door, I will come into him and will sup with him, and he with me. Our good news verse from Revelation chapter 3, verse 20, here on VCY America.
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8: How do you do? How often has the question been asked, what do you want to be when you grow up? Well, the man in our story would once have answered that question by saying, I want to be President of the United States. Along the way to accomplishing his goal, he encountered a love relationship that finally led to the greatest love relationship of all, when his heart and mind and life were unshackled. From Pacific Garden Mission in Chicago, we bring you Unshackled, true stories of real people. Every person has a story to tell. Throngs of men and women with shattered dreams and abandoned goals trudge the streets of Chicago. Some of them enter the doors of the Pacific Garden Mission, where they meet what we like to call instant friends. Some new arrivals are wary of our friendship. Outside, on the streets and in the alleys, strangers rarely appear friendly unless they want to take advantage. But here at the old lighthouse, warm greetings are followed by warm food, clean clothes, and a comfortable bed, as well as medical and dental services if needed, and everything, including counseling, is provided free of charge, made possible by the generosity of those who have a heart for homeless. Here, our new friends are introduced to the friend above all friends. And now for broadcast around the earth, here is program number 2542 in the series Unshackled, the program that makes you face yourself and think.
10: Who knocked down the display?
11: It was an accident, Mrs. Ferguson.
10: What were you boys doing?
11: We were just playing with the modeling clay.
10: Harvey, you go sit in the hallway, and Paul, you stay back there. If you cause any more trouble, I'm going to take you to the principal's office.
11: Yes, ma'am.
10: That's your assignment for tomorrow. Harvey, come inside so you can get your assignment. Paul, now where did he go?
11: Ta-da!
10: Paul, I'm taking you to the principal's office. What's wrong with you climbing inside that trash barrel?

0: sorry, Mrs. Ferguson. Ouch, you're hurting my ear.
1: The principal will help you keep your attention on your classwork.
0: Ouch!
1: Sit down here.
2: The man in our story grew up in Whitewater, Wisconsin, in an atmosphere devoid of absolutes. This resulted in his pushing the limits in his search for boundaries. And we'll learn just where his search took him as we hear the true story of Paul Raphior right now on Unshackled.
3: The principal was very angry and threatened to kick me out of school. I laughed at him and told him I didn't believe him. I was right. My parents and the other authorities in my life were much too enlightened to provide the absolute standards for which I longed. My mother's dominant personality always overruled my father's docile character. So after fifth grade, I spent many days anywhere other than in our home. My boyhood days were very adventurous, much like those of Huckleberry Finn's. Behind our house was a slope that led to a stream that we called a creek. It was really my best friend. Along with my siblings and friends, I enjoyed the turtles, tadpoles, fish, and chiggers that provided excitement and adventure to our days. I was constantly searching for absolute truth and the greatest heights in sports and adventure.
4: Yeah, I've been driving my granddaddy's car.
3: Oh, you mean it? He lets you drive?
4: Well, he doesn't exactly let me. I roll it out of the garage at night and then go for a joyride.
3: Why don't we go for a ride tonight?
4: Well, I guess so. Where should we meet?
3: Well, let's meet at Harvey's Playhouse. We'll get permission to stay at Harvey's house, and you can pick us up there.
4: Yeah, okay. I'll be there at midnight.
3: What took you so long, Bill? We've been waiting almost an hour.
4: Yeah, come on, get in.
3: Hey, I'll ride shotgun.
4: Okay.
3: Oh, I hope your granddaddy didn't see you.
4: Yeah, don't worry. I do it all the time.
5: Yeah, Paul, you're not chicken, are you?
3: Of course not.
4: Ooh, this is fun.
3: Look, it's the police.
4: Oh, no, man.
3: If I have a record, I can never become governor or president.
4: Oh, no. How will I face my granddaddy?
3: The police took us to the station. Our parents were called and had to come down at 4 a.m. to get us. In time, my adventurous spirit was redirected a bit. My high school days were a strange combination of an external pursuit of success and popularity and an internal search for real truth. I was president of my class and earned excellent grades, in spite of the energy and time spent in pursuit of girls, sports, and partying. I seemed happy-go-lucky, but inside I remained troubled that life didn't hold any absolute truth. Following my graduation from high school in 1968, I was given the opportunity through a local organization to go to Europe to work for the summer. I met a young Canadian who was also working in the same town.
6: I sure hope to make a lot more money this summer.
3: Yeah, I don't know about you, Brian, but I'm not going to spend my whole summer in Europe working in a grocery store for less than 50 cents an hour.
6: Yeah, you quitting?
3: Yeah, I don't have much money, but I want to see all of Europe.
6: Yeah, let's go together, Paul. It'll be safer. We can buy some gear and hitchhike.
3: What should we do? It's too late to hitchhike tonight.
6: Yeah. Hey, let's go down to the bus station and buy tickets so we can send our luggage to Brussels, huh?
7: Hello! Hello!
3: Brian, I think he's trying to get our attention.
6: Yeah.
7: You Americans?
3: I'm American. You speak English?
7: A little.
3: Well, we're hitchhiking around Europe over the summer, but it's too late to start out tonight.
7: Hungry?
6: Yes, we're hungry.
7: Sleep tonight with me.
3: Yeah, sure. Thank you.
7: Welcome, welcome. Welcome. Cheese, bread.
6: Hey, thanks.
3: Your decorations are unusual.
7: Tired, huh? Sleep here.
3: Oh, no. We can sleep on the floor. Brian, you take the pillow.
6: Yeah, Paula, you can use that sheepskin. Keep your bed, mister. We'll be comfortable on the floor.
3: The stranger was homosexual. I explained that we were not. The next morning, we hurried away after accepting his offer of breakfast. We hitchhiked to Brussels and then to Berlin and on to different places in Germany. The people who picked us up along the way always proved interesting. We proceeded through Denmark into Sweden and down to Switzerland and France, then back to Brussels. I finally returned home and learned that I had been given a full scholarship for academics and football to a private college in Iowa.

0: I always received excellent grades in spite of my lifestyle, perhaps a genetic phenomenon. My dad had received his M.A. at the University of Chicago, his Ph.D. at Iowa, and he taught economics at the University of Wisconsin, Whitewater. My college days were filled with girls, fraternity parties, and sports.
1: You won us another big one, 66.
2: Oh, thanks, Muzzy.
1: 3 sacks. Coming in like a kamikaze pilot, you'll make all conference for sure.
3: Hey, easy on the freshman music. Rapier's ego's already bigger than a dozen football stadiums.
2: There's nothing wrong with a big ego, Bart, as long as you got the credentials to back it up. And I've got it.
0: Bart had me pretty well sized up. My big mouth and my vanity rubbed a lot of people the wrong way. High school hadn't prepared me for the pursuit I was experiencing from girls in college. I dated a lot, but felt that I'd never consider any girl too seriously until I saw Pam. She was talking with a co-ed.
4: Do you have a date for the homecoming dance, Millie?
5: Yeah, a nobody I'm holding for insurance. Is Joe coming from Davenport to take you?
4: If he doesn't, I won't go.
5: Oh, Joe's a great guy. Already graduated, making big bucks. You two should get married, Pam.
4: Well, someday I hope. For now, I've got 4 years of college ahead of me.
5: Mr. Muscles over there is staring at us. Oh, it's Paul Rapier. Pam, I would love to date him for homecoming.
4: Oh, cheers. I'll remove myself from competition.
5: Oh, he's staring at you.
0: A friend introduced me to Pam, and I asked her for a date. I knew after that date that she would be my wife. I asked her for a date almost every day from then on until I began to be chided by my roommate.
1: Hey, I've been checking on Pam. She's in pretty deep with this guy Joe from Davenport.
0: Deep? You watch, Musi. I'm gonna marry her.
1: What? You mean we're not gonna be roommates?
0: Hey, I got my career to consider for now. But one day, she'll be Mrs. Rapier.
1: I'll tell you what, you've gone bonkers over this girl.
0: So?
1: Hey, by the way, what's all this talk about you being the first underclassman ever elected president of our fraternity?
0: Well, and you being my campaign manager.
1: It's never too early to start building your dossier.
0: I confronted Pam about a relationship with Joe. She said, well, I guess I'm not the right one for you. I said, yeah, you are the right one. Perhaps this is just not the right time. Oh, I was devastated. I was so dejected that I spent the next 6 weeks in a drunken stupor. I began to date other girls and threw myself into the campaign for president of our fraternity. I won the election by a landslide. And finally, Pam and I began to date again, in spite of a relationship with Joe. During summer vacation, I would often hitchhike to Indiana to see her. One week, she came to Wisconsin to see me. Oh, the summer's been great, especially the time we spent together.
4: Do you have to be back early for football practice?
0: Yeah, but hey, I'm gonna come down and see you before I go.
4: I enjoyed meeting your family, especially your grandfather. He's real serious about his faith. I never knew that you were religious.
0: I'm not. My dad thinks that anybody who believes the Bible is throwing away his brains. But Grandpa Rapier has always read the Bible during our visits. He makes the Bible and prayer seem pretty important. But since high school, my interests have centered on becoming rich and famous.
4: I'm sure you'll be successful, Paul. You're pretty outstanding.
0: So, is Joe out of the picture? Joe was still in the picture, but I could tell that things had changed. I worked on the second shift at a car assembly plant during the summer. It provided money for my trips to visit Pam. I scheduled my last visit before returning to college to coincide with a visit that my uncle would make to our home. He also lived in Indiana, and I had agreed to meet him at a specific place and time for the ride back. Pam and I stayed up until 4 a.m., and we were scheduled to leave by 6 a.m. As we drove to meet my uncle, we were both extremely sleepy. I wish I could have called my uncle to let him know we might be late, but I'm sure he's already on his way.
4: I could tell Mom was a little reluctant to let us drive her new car.
0: Yeah, it makes me feel special. I know how much she loves this car.
6: I can hardly keep my eyes open. I'm so sleepy.
0: Oh, yeah. Lean on me. You can relax while I try to make up some time.
6: Be careful, Paul.
7: Will Paul heed Pam's warning? We'll find out in just a moment.
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0: Pam! Pam! Are you okay? What have I done? Help! Help! I need somebody, help me!
1: Hey, I've called for help!
0: Help me move the car. It's on top of her.
1: I'm on my way down. I'm coming.
2: The car went over the cliff and landed on Pam's legs. I had to call her parents and tell them that I totaled their car and severely damaged their daughter. God used this incident in both of our lives. We realized that we could have died. When Pam was released, she came home in a wheelchair. After a few weeks, she progressed to crutches. During her recovery, she realized that she didn't want to live without me. And I was elated. We decided to get married in the summer after our sophomore year. We moved into a small trailer where Pam began to make a home out of meager means. I had two jobs plus a full college schedule. The following year, we had our first child, which added to our already full schedule. There were other major changes coming.
3: So with less than a minute remaining, it's Valley's ball on the Bison 2-yard line. Valley is the perennial conference champion, but facing the undefeated Bisons, who hold a 4-point lead. Valley has come to the line in the T formation. Pitch out to Washburn, going wide to the left. He evades one tackle and another, but here comes number 66, Paul Rapier for the Bisons. Oh, a tremendous tackle as Rapier breaks down Washburn, short of the goal line.
2: I hit that guy cursing like a demon, devastating him head on with what's called a spear tackle. We were both running.

0: That's when I changed my major to law. I intensified my pre-law studies while employed full-time. Pam took a semester off, then returned to her elementary education major. Later, we moved on to law school at the University of Iowa. Pam hoped to find work in the school system, but had to accept a job in a factory. I also worked there on the weekend. 3 years passed quickly. During my second year, I took another swing at campus politics. I was elected president of the Student Bar Association. These pancakes are state-of-the-art, Pam.
1: Thank you. It's obvious you've done a great job as president of the Student Bar Association. Are you sorry your term is ending?
0: Well, not really. I'm anxious to get the bar exam behind me and get onto the Navy. These are important steps in my career. All of my accomplishments will help in my political career.
1: It's hard to believe that I could one day be living in the governor's mansion and the White House.
0: Pam, I want to make a difference. Fame and power are the keys to making an impact on society. Everybody will know us. Right, Nikki?
1: Nikki, come here, sweetheart.
2: Nikki, come here.
0: Our brilliant preschool student. Daddy's gonna walk you to school this morning.
2: What's that, Daddy?
0: That's a church, honey.
2: What's a church, Daddy?
0: Well, a church is, a place where...
2: It has big windows. Can we go see it?
0: Well, people go to church on Sundays, Nikki.
2: Can we go on Sunday?
0: I'm sorry, Nikki. Daddy works all day on Sundays. That Friday, both Pam and I got pink slips at the factory. Nikki was overjoyed to learn we would be visiting a church on Sunday. We had no idea what church to choose, so we found one in the Yellow Pages. I thought I had selected the church at random. Looking back, I'm convinced the Lord guided us. We attended both Sunday school and the worship service. While Pam prepared our meal, Nikki began playing Sunday school.
2: Okay, everybody, come over here. We're going to sing a song.
0: It sounds like our daughter's hooked.
1: I'd like to go back sometime myself.
0: Yeah, Nikki, you'll see to that. Hey, did you notice everyone was carrying a Bible?
1: Yeah, it was nice of that man to give us one.
0: Yeah, I'll have to read it sometime. My grandfather always felt it was important. Law school had become very intense, and I needed to spend a great deal of time on assignments. I went to bed by 7, then up at midnight to study until morning. Somehow, I made time to begin reading the New Testament the man had given us. The teachings consumed my thoughts. Jesus called himself God and said heaven and hell were real places. Concepts I found difficult to accept, but fascinating. Sometimes I shared them with Pam.
3: Morning, Paul. Is Nikki awake yet?
0: Haven't heard a peep. Pam, listen to this.
1: I'm listening.
0: Here, in the opening verses of the Gospel of John... In the beginning was the Word, and the Word was with God, and the Word was God. The same was in the beginning with God. All things were made by Him, and without Him was not anything made that was made. Pam, this is intellectual stuff. I mean, it's so similar to the authoritative writing in the law. I mean, look here in chapter 18. Pilate asks Jesus, "What is truth?" Pilate wanted to know if Jesus was king of the Jews, and his response is, "You say rightly that I am a king. For this cause I was born, and for this cause I have come into the world, that I should bear witness to the truth. Everyone who is of the truth hears my voice."
1: I need to show you something that is also true, Paul. Our money supply. After I buy groceries, there is no more.
0: Oh, honey, I'm sorry. I figured I'd have an interview by now at one of the places where I'd applied. We both got part-time jobs, but the money in our cash box dwindled until, finally, we had to apply for food stamps.
1: Well, it wasn't such a bad meal, considering.
0: Oh, it was great, sweetheart.
1: What did you think of church this morning? Nikki sure loves going every Sunday.
0: I'm learning so much. I think I'm giving as much attention to the Bible as I am to my law studies. I'm so discouraged by the damages our political and judicial leaders have done to our Constitution and Bill of Rights. I've read through the New Testament 5 times in the last few months, and it's solid, Pam. It's changing me.
1: What do you mean?
0: Well, I've always longed for absolute truths, and I find them in the Bible. I mean, I can feel my arrogance and pride melting away as I study the character of Jesus and his followers. In the study of law, I see how the political persuasions of men have eroded the laws governing our nation, but the teaching in Romans is like a hammer driving home truth to my soul. Like Romans chapter 6, verse 23, "For the wages of sin is death, but the gift of God is eternal life through Jesus Christ our Lord." Then in Romans chapter 10, verse 13, "Whosoever shall call upon the name of the Lord shall be saved." Those words lingered in my heart for several days. Whosoever shall call. Shall call. Then at 3 o'clock in the morning of January 19th, 1975, the dawn of faith came to my heart. It was life transforming. God, I have searched for truth all my life, and I know now that it's found in Jesus. I need you, Lord. Change me, God. I believe the birth, the death, and the resurrection of Jesus Christ. Please forgive my sins and save me, Lord. Help me to be the father and husband that you want me to be. I want to live my life for you, Jesus. Amen. Pam, I've got something to tell you. Can you wake up, sweetheart?
1: I
0: want to tell you something.
1: Tell me what?
0: I'm saved, Pam. I'm saved. Everybody at church was happy to learn of my salvation. When my baptismal was scheduled, they assumed that Pam was also saved and included her name too. But I worried as we prepared for our baptism. I prayed a prayer of dedication to God, and Pam admitted that she was not saved before, but she prayed at that point to receive the Lord. We were both baptized that Sunday and have continued to grow in faith. After passing the bar exam, I enlisted in the Navy in August 1975 and was eventually stationed in Norfolk, Virginia, where I served as a Navy JAG. Due to my success in the courtroom, I was given serious crimes like murder, rape, and armed robbery. It became apparent that the Lord had opened the door for me to share His truth. Many of my clients and their families made professions of faith in Christ. The need for spiritual healing in their lives became obvious to me, so I requested and was granted permission to start a Bible study at the Navy brig. Everything was going well until one day I was summoned to see the captain.
4: Lieutenant Rapier, please close the door.
0: Yes, sir.
4: Lieutenant, it is my understanding that you are conducting a Bible study at the brig. Is that true?
0: Yes, sir, it is true.
4: You are also holding a Bible study right here in the office, including both officers and enlisted men. Is that right?
0: Yes, sir, but I...
4: Lieutenant, I hereby order you to stop the services at both places. That is clear, isn't it?
0: Captain, you know as well as I do that that is an illegal order. Yes, your order is clear, sir. However, it is also unconstitutional, and I'm asking you with all due respect to rescind your order, sir.
4: Lieutenant Rapier, you will regret that. What I said was not an order, but if you understand what's good for you, you will take heed. You're excused.
0: I continued the Bible studies until I left the Navy. By then, we had another daughter. In 1978, we moved to Wyoming, where I became a partner in a thriving law firm. The Lord used us in the lives of many of our clients. Then in December 1979, through an acquaintance from our past, we were asked to go to Takamatsu, Japan as missionaries for 1 year. We had just purchased a new home and had no knowledge of the Japanese language, but were sure God was sending us. By May 1980, we had sold our home, and I gave up my interest in the law firm. Our time spent in Japan was very fruitful. Many placed their faith in Jesus Christ as Savior. Today, I serve as chairman in a child evangelism outreach located in Warsaw, Indiana. My law practice primarily relates to corporate and business matters, which provide contact with business people who need to know the Savior. Jesus said in John chapter 8, verse 31 and 32, "If ye continue in my word, then are ye my disciples indeed, and ye shall know the truth, and the truth shall make you free."
5: We hope Paul's story has encouraged you to put your faith in Christ and not in your own understanding. According to Acts chapter 4, verse 12, "Neither is there salvation in any other, for there is none other name under heaven, given among men, whereby we must be saved.
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2: You know about July 4th, 1776, but it was July 8th, 1776, when the public first heard the Declaration of Independence read aloud.
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2: 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Colonel John Nixon stood on a wooden platform, chosen for his powerful, booming voice.
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2: Merchants, sailors, tradesmen, and lawyers listened. Bonfires, cheers, and ringing of the bells went on deep into the night. This is Randy Melchert. Come with me to Philadelphia, October 13th through the 16th. Independence Hall, the Liberty Bell, the Ben Franklin Museum, the Rocky Steps. We'll even head to Amish country in Lancaster and see sight and sound. There's just a few seats left on the bus. 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

Vic Eliason here with Music Till Dawn. Good to have you with us. Here's the words of an old song. I am going to a city where the streets with gold are laid, where the tree of life is blooming and the roses never fade. Here they bloom but for a season, soon their beauty is decayed. I am going to a city where the roses never fade. In this world we have our troubles, Satan's snares we must evade. We'll be free from all temptations where the roses never fade. Loved ones gone to be with Jesus in their robes of white arrayed, now are waiting for my coming where the roses never fade. Here they bloom but for a season, soon their beauty is decayed. I am going to a city where the roses never fade. Music Till Dawn.

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2: The technology of today is staggering. Artificial intelligence, transhumanism, digital currency, all are being used to advance us to globalism. 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
3: There are people around the world who are determined that we cannot have a free, self-governing nation based on at least loosely biblical principles like the United States. They're determined that we cannot have these ideas of God-given rights and private property and freedom of speech and things like this.
2: Bring others with you to hear Alex Newman at the VCY rally Saturday, September 19th, 6 p.m. at the Waukesha Expo. Also with us will be the Heritage Singers from Maranatha Baptist University. 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Every single one of us were greatly impacted from September 11th, 2001. Some of you longtime listeners will recall that in March of 2005, a very special rally was held in Southeast Wisconsin. We welcomed Lieutenant Colonel Brian Birdwell. Brian was at the Pentagon, at his desk, when American Airlines Flight 77 collided into the building. In fact, just a few feet away from his second-story office. After years of surgery and skin grafts, Lieutenant Colonel Birdwell was on his way to recovery. He would live to tell his story and see the Lord prepare him and his wife for a new direction in ministry. Hear Brian's story, Trial by Fire, this Thursday on Crosstalk, 3 p.m. Eastern, 2 p.m. Central, 1 p.m. Mountain.

From my library of poems here this evening, I have chosen another one of those sweet elements of verse and poetic art from the pen of Alice Hanshee Mortensen. The name of this verse is called Good Morning, God. And apparently she was visiting one of the nation's beautiful parks, and this is what came forth. I stepped outside my cabin door in God's Yosemite, and there amid the sculptured peaks, I breathed His majesty. The tiny cabin faded as I lifted up my head and sunlight bathed the rugged rocks. Good morning, God, I said. Good morning, God. No other words could fit the time and place. For now once more my naked soul had met Him face to face. Good morning, God. My heart would kneel in reverence at this shrine and thank Him for the privilege that once again is mine. Good morning, God. Oh, some glad day I'll step outside the door of this frail tent wherein I live and go out to explore the realms beyond where Thou dost dwell. Then earth shall fade away as sun rays of the mountain's peak

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5: 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I hope to see you there.

Music Till Dawn throughout the night. Vic Elias and your host here, welcoming you to this segment. Share with us the words of this song. Our God, our help in ages past, our hope for years to come, our shelter from the stormy blast, and our eternal home. Under the shadow of thy throne, thy saints have dwelt secure. Sufficient is thine arm alone, and our defense is sure. 1,000 ages in thy sight are like an evening gone, short as the watch that ends the night before the rising sun. Our God, our help in ages past, our hope for years to come, be thou our guard when trouble comes, and our eternal home. Music Till Dawn.

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Musing Till Dawn continues throughout the night right here at this spot on your dial. And I'm so grateful that you saw fit to choose to be with us this evening. Sharing a poem tonight from Alice Mortensen. O kindle in me, thou blessed Holy Spirit, a far greater love than I have yet known, a passionate love for the lost and the dying, who without Christ will never reach home. O kindle a love for those who have wronged me, forgetting the wounds and the hurts of the past, reaching out with compassion because Jesus suffered, that every lost soul may reach heaven at last. I'm growing older, and time is now fleeting. O kindle a love and make me complete, sweeter and warmer, that I might still gather soul's precious jewels to lay at His feet. Music Till Dawn.

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3: You know about July 4th, 1776. But it was July 8th, 1776 when the public first heard the Declaration of Independence read aloud.
4: When in the course of human events, it becomes necessary for one...
3: The city's church bells, including the Liberty Bell, summoned the people to the Pennsylvania State House. Colonel John Nixon stood on a wooden platform, chosen for his powerful, booming voice.
4: To which the laws of nature and of nature's God entitled them.
3: Merchants, sailors, tradesmen, and lawyers listened. Bonfires, cheers, and ringing of the bells went on deep into the night. This is Randy Melchert. Come with me to Philadelphia, October 13th through the 16th. Independence Hall, the Liberty Bell, the Ben Franklin Museum, the Rocky Steps. We'll even head to Amish country in Lancaster and see sight and sound. There's just a few seats left on the bus. Register now at 844-807-0254 or vcy.org.

Are you disappointed tonight, perhaps because you feel the Lord didn't give you what you wanted, or needed, or desired? Well, there's a verse of Scripture that I think puts things in perspective. Sometimes we get disappointed because we didn't get all the blessings we wanted. And may I say that there's a secret to God's provision and blessing to each and every one of us. Psalm 37:4 puts it this way. Delight thyself also in the Lord, and he shall give thee the desires of thine heart. But I think the secret is to delight ourselves in the Lord. Too often we become delightful with all the world's material things, and that's the only thing that matters. Oh, may our prayer be, Father, author and giver of life, to believe in you is to accept life with all of its potential and hope and happiness. Thank you for your peace. Music Till Dawn continues.

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2: Despite our upcoming midterm election, there is a globalist plan to strip the U.S. of its sovereignty. Groups like the World Economic Forum, World Health Organization, International Monetary Fund, and others are pressing for a one-world system.

0: This push is to unite the world politically, economically, and spiritually, ultimately yielding control to these systems. VCY invites you to hear Alex Newman, the senior editor of The New American and founder of Liberty Sentinel, at the next VCY rally titled Exposing the Globalist Agenda.
1: It's very clear that they have been preparing for this for decades. We are headed toward an economic cataclysm like the world has never seen. I think personally it's going to make the Great Depression look like prosperous times.
0: The next VCY rally, Saturday, September 19th, 6 p.m. at the Waukesha Expo. 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Every single one of us were greatly impacted from September 11th, 2001. Some of you longtime listeners will recall that in March of 2005, a very special rally was held in Southeast Wisconsin. We welcomed Lieutenant Colonel Brian Birdwell. Brian was at the Pentagon at his desk when American Airlines Flight 77 collided into the building. In fact, just a few feet away from his second story office. After years of surgery and skin grafts, Lieutenant Colonel Birdwell was on his way to recovery. He would live to tell his story and see the Lord prepare him and his wife for a new direction in ministry. Hear Brian's story, Trial by Fire, this Thursday on Crosstalk, 3 p.m. Eastern, 2 p.m. Central, 1 p.m. Mountain.

The book of Psalms 77:11 says, I will remember the works of the Lord. Tonight we are sharing beautiful poems from the pen of Norma Helgerson. Here is a poem entitled Remembering. When I look back, remembering God's leading through the years, my heart rejoices in His grace and sometimes brings forth tears. His guidance and constraining love, when I would go astray, renews my faith and thrills my soul as I look back today. So little did I understand, much less appreciate, when so gently He restrained me before it was too late. Remembering brings encouragement and fills my heart with praise, because I know He'll faithful be through all my future days. Remembering, from the pen of Norma Helgerson.

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3: 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I hope to see you there.

Well, if you are a parent or even a grandparent, the moment may have come when you cried out to the Lord, said, Lord, give me wisdom. Well, Proverbs 2:6 says, For the Lord giveth wisdom, out of his mouth cometh knowledge and understanding. May we never forget the true source of wisdom. And may our prayer be, Lord, we are grateful for the help that you are so ready and willing to give us. Help us to be willing and ready to help others as well. Music Till Dawn continues.

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3: Have you wondered why there is so much division today?
4: What's going on?
3: Are you puzzled by the growth of socialism? 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Alex Newman at the next VCY rally on Saturday, September 19th, 6 p.m. at the Waukesha Expo. 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

From my library of poems here this evening, I've chosen another one of those sweet elements of verse and poetic art from the pen of Alice Hanshie Mortensen. The name of this verse is called Good Morning, God. And apparently she was visiting one of the nation's beautiful parks, and this is what came forth. I stepped outside my cabin door in God's Yosemite, and there amid the sculptured peaks, I breathed His majesty. The tiny cabin faded as I lifted up my head, and sunlight bathed the rugged rocks. Good morning, God, I said. Good morning, God. No other words could fit the time and place. For now, once more, my naked soul had met Him face to face. Good morning, God. My heart would kneel in reverence at this shrine and thank Him for the privilege that once again is mine. Good morning, God. Oh, some glad day I'll step outside the door of this frail tent wherein I live and go out to explore the realms beyond where Thou dost dwell. Then earth shall fade away as sun rays of the mountain's peaks proclaim eternal day. Good morning, God. Music till dawn.

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3: You know about July 4th, 1776, but it was July 8th, 1776 when the public first heard the Declaration of Independence read aloud.
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3: The city's church bells, including the Liberty Bell, summoned the people to the Pennsylvania State House. Colonel John Nixon stood on a wooden platform, chosen for his powerful, booming voice.
4: To which the laws of nature and of nature's God entitled them.
3: Merchants, sailors, tradesmen, and lawyers listened. Bonfires, cheers, and ringing of the bells went on deep into the night. This is Randy Melchert. Come with me to Philadelphia, October 13th through the 16th. Independence Hall, the Liberty Bell, the Ben Franklin Museum, the Rocky Steps. We'll even head to Amish country in Lancaster and see sight and sound. There's just a few seats left on the bus. Register now at 844-807-0254 or vcy.org.

This is Music Till Dawn. Throughout the night, music for the heart. Music that speaks to the heart. From the pen of Helen Steiner Rice. The gift of lasting love. Love is much more than a tender caress and more than bright hours of gay happiness. For a lasting love is made

made up of sharing, both hours that are joyous and also despairing. It's made up of patience and deep understanding, and never of selfish and stubborn demanding. It's made up of climbing the steep hills together and facing with courage life's stormy weather. And nothing on earth or in heaven can part a love that has grown to be part of the heart. And just like the sun and the stars and the sea, this love will go on through eternity. For true love lives on when earthly things die. For it's part of the spirit that soars to the sky. From the pen of Helen Steiner Rice, tonight on Music Till Dawn.

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2: The technology of today is staggering. Artificial intelligence, transhumanism, digital currency, all are being used to advance us to globalism. Come hear Alex Newman at the next VCY rally, exposing the globalist agenda.
3: There are people around the world who are determined that we cannot have a free, self-governing nation based on at least loosely biblical principles like the United States. They're determined that we cannot have these ideas of God-given rights and private property and freedom of speech and things like this.
2: Bring others with you to hear Alex Newman at the VCY rally Saturday, September 19th, 6 p.m. at the Waukesha Expo. Also with us will be the Heritage Singers from Maranatha Baptist University. Admission is free, doors open at 5. See full details at vcyrally.org. Every single one of us were greatly impacted from September 11th, 2001. Some of you longtime listeners will recall that in March of 2005, a very special rally was held in Southeast Wisconsin. We welcomed Lieutenant Colonel Brian Birdwell. Brian was at the Pentagon at his desk when American Airlines Flight 77 collided into the building. In fact, just a few feet away from his second-story office.

After years of surgery and skin grafts, Lieutenant Colonel Birdwell was on his way to recovery. He would live to tell his story and see the Lord prepare him and his wife for a new direction in ministry. Hear Brian's story, Trial by Fire, this Thursday on Crosstalk, 3 p.m. Eastern, 2 p.m. Central, 1 p.m. Mountain.

Music Till Dawn continues throughout the night here on VCY America. I'm your host, Vic Elias, and I appreciate the privilege that I have each evening to share some of these thoughts and what I feel some of the most beautiful music with you, our listeners. There's a little verse of encouragement written by Alice Hanshey Mortensen. Prior to her being promoted to be with the Lord, she wrote this regarding the hand of the Lord. He holds my hand. Dear Lord, I thank you for this unknown day in which decisions must be made. This day in which fond hopes may rise and then completely fade. That through the vast uncertainty of this so transient land, your love for me will never fade, nor let go of my hand. Music Till Dawn.

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5: 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That's why I'm looking forward to the Young Adults Retreat coming up September 25th through the 27th. 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

I'll be working, probably washing dishes and running activities, but I'm looking forward to the chapel times and some good fellowship. 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I hope to see you there.

I stood at Calvary, where Jesus died for me. He hung there on the tree to set the whole world free. I give my heart to Him, my life, my all to Him. For He gave His all for me at Calvary. My crown of thorns He wore, my pain He suffered sore. My cross of death He bore, that I should die no more. What love, what marvelous love, that He should take my place and all my sin erase at Calvary. The sun refused to shine, the moon in tears went blind. All nature groaned in pain, the veil was rent in twain. The dying thief did see and cried, O Lord, remember me. Today in paradise, said he, Thou shalt be with me. At Calvary He died for me. There He was crucified for me. He hung there on a tree, dying for you, for me. I'll give my heart to Him, my life, my all to Him. For He gave His all for me at Calvary. Music till dawn.

Did you know that you could bless somebody else by sharing just a word of invitation to a new listener to Music Till Dawn? Perhaps you have a friend who is awake at these hours, maybe at work, perhaps just a person who is a night person. We'd like to invite you to invite a friend or two to join us for this musical program each evening. 7 days a week, right here on VCY America Radio Network. And perhaps you might be an instrument of inspiration and blessing. Why don't you call a friend? Thanks for joining us on Music Till Dawn.

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2: With SRN News, I'm Rich Thomason in Washington. The U.S.-Canada trade war is escalating. Now the U.S. is banning Canadian dairy products along with most alcoholic beverages and some motorcycles from Canada. A defiant Canadian Prime Minister Mark Carney suggests that Canada will be just fine without the U.S.
3: We have everything we need to pivot and prosper.
2: President Trump says Canada has taken unfair advantage of the U.S. for way too long. He will no longer stand for that. Oil prices on the rise. Brent crude topping $100 per barrel amid a flare-up in fighting between the U.S. and Iran. The Iranians claim more attacks on shipping in the strategic Strait of Hormuz.
4: There's been no independent confirmation of the attacks, nor any reports of casualties. Tehran has also claimed it struck a U.S. military base in eastern Jordan. The Jordanian military says its air defenses intercepted several Iranian missiles. All this follows an earlier announcement from U.S. Central Command that it had destroyed five Iranian oil tankers

0: after the Iranians targeted an American warship. International shipping through the Strait of Hormuz remains severely affected. This has driven crude oil prices to its highest level since July.
1: The BBC's Gigi Ann. Just over 33,000 power outages reported in Hawaii after Hurricane Lowell passed by just to the west on its way out of the area. Today is the day Republicans kick off their first ever midterm convention in Dallas, the brainchild of President Trump, who will take center stage on both nights of the event. Vice President Vance will also be there along with, among others, Texas Attorney General and U.S. Senate candidate Ken Paxton. Primary voters in New Hampshire have spoken. Republican John Sununu will face Democrat Chris Pappas in November, race to replace retiring U.S. Senator Jeanne Shaheen. This is SRN News. Will a woman ever be president?
2: According to the latest poll from the Pew Research Center, 37% of Americans do not believe a female candidate has much of a chance to win the White House in their lifetime. That's up from 26% who felt that way 3 years ago. 17% think a woman will become president, down from 25%. And who cares most about seeing the first female chief executive? Democrats, 30%, and women, 22%. Michael Harrington reporting.
1: The UK government says it's banning trade with Israel's West Bank, where it claims that Jewish settlers are carrying out ethnic cleansing of Palestinians. Israel denies that charge and points out that the West Bank is part of Israeli territory. Foreign Secretary Ed Miliband says the UK will ban imports of all goods from the region and some services, including financing, construction, infrastructure, real estate, as well as advertising. This is SRN News. There are alarms being sounded over what some see as a rising threat to the integrity of American elections.
3: Election season trading on prediction markets is skyrocketing as states fight to outlaw the platforms as unlicensed casinos. Election officials also are worrying about high-stakes odds that will affect American democracy in unpredictable ways. Their concerns are broad, but many revolve around the fear that pervasive financial incentives will further damage confidence in elections and democracy if Americans think they're influencing the outcome. Prediction market officials say the activity is neither gambling nor a danger to elections or democracy. Keith Peters reporting.
1: In New Hampshire, Stephanie Shaheen has won the Democratic nomination for U.S. House in the 1st Congressional District. She will face Republican Anthony DiLorenzo in the general election. Wall Street, Dow futures down 114 points. More details at srnnews.com.
4: Our good news verse for today is Numbers chapter 23, verse 19. God is not a man that he should lie, neither the son of man that he should repent. Hath he said, and shall he not do it? Or hath he spoken, and shall he not make it good? That's good news from Numbers 23, verse 19.
5: Cloud cover, even some light rain kept many from getting the expected high of 80 degrees yesterday. We'll see if that won't happen for us today. Good morning, WVCY Milwaukee. The forecast from the National Weather Service. Could see some showers and storms up until about noontime today, but then gradually things should become mostly sunny and see temperatures, yes, near 80 today. Mostly clear tonight, a low down around 60. And more sunshine in the forecast for Thursday and Friday. Mid-70s Thursday afternoon, high 70s on Friday.
6: You know about July 4th, 1776. But it was July 8th, 1776, when the public first heard the Declaration of Independence read aloud.
7: When in the course of human events, it becomes necessary for one...
6: The city's church bells, including the Liberty Bell, summoned the people to the Pennsylvania State House. Colonel John Nixon stood on a wooden platform, chosen for his powerful, booming voice.
7: To which the laws of nature and of nature's God entitled them.
6: Merchants, sailors, tradesmen, and lawyers listened. Bonfires, cheers, and ringing of the bells went on deep into the night. This is Randy Melchert. Come with me to Philadelphia, October 13th through the 16th. Independence Hall, the Liberty Bell, the Ben Franklin Museum, the Rocky Steps. We'll even head to Amish country in Lancaster and see sight and sound. There's just a few seats left on the bus. Register now at 844 800.

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The psalmist said, "When I awake, I am still with thee." For the child of God, seeking the presence of the Lord is essential as each day begins. To help you in starting this day with God, we offer a brief devotional meditation from morning and evening, a collection from the pen of one of the greatest preachers of all time, Charles Haddon Spurgeon. This morning's text is found in Jeremiah chapter 33 and verse 3. "I will answer thee, and show thee great and mighty things which thou knowest not." There are different translations of these words. One version renders it, "I will show thee great and fortified things."

0: and other great and reserved things. Now there are reserved and special things in Christian experience. All the developments of spiritual life are not alike easy of attainment. There are the common frames and feelings of repentance and faith and joy and hope, which are enjoyed by the entire family. But there is an upper realm of rapture, of communion, and conscious union with Christ, which is far from being the common dwelling place of believers. We have not all the high privilege of John to lean upon Jesus' bosom, nor of Paul to be caught up to the third heaven. There are heights in experimental knowledge of the things of God which the eagle's eye of acumen and philosophic thought hath never seen. God alone can bear us there. But the chariot in which he takes us up, and the fiery steeds with which that chariot is dragged, are prevailing prayers. Prevailing prayer is victorious over the God of mercy. By his strength he had power with God, yea, he had power over the angel, and prevailed. He wept, and made supplication unto him. He found him in Bethel, and there he spake with us. Prevailing prayer takes the Christian to Carmel, and enables him to cover heaven with clouds of blessing, and earth with floods of mercy. Prevailing prayer bears the Christian aloft to Pisgah, and shows him the inheritance reserved. It elevates us to Tabor, and transfigures us, till in the likeness of his Lord, as he is, so are we also in this world. If you would reach to something higher than ordinary groveling experience, look to the rock that is higher than you, and gaze with the eye of faith through the window of importunate prayer. When you open the window on your side, it will not be bolted on the other. This meditation was taken from Morning and Evening by C.H. Spurgeon. Please listen each morning at this same time for Morning and Evening.
1: Hi, everybody. This is Jimmy DeYoung, Jr. with Prophecy Today, where we examine current events in the light of God's prophetic word. This week, we're covering the top 10 biggest news events that are taking place that Dr. Richard Schmidt from Prophecy Focus put together. Yesterday, we covered climate change and extreme weather challenges relating to Revelation chapter 16, verses 8 and 9. Today, we're going to cover numbers 9 and 8. More on this in one moment.
2: It's time now for Prophecy Today, a look at current events in light of biblical prophecy. Now with the latest news update, here's Jimmy DeYoung.
1: Dr. Schmidt, welcome to the program. These are issues that are currently shaping international politics, economics, security, technology, and public policy across much of the world. Number nine.
3: Well, number nine, major news story is artificial intelligence is basically majorly affecting the labor markets. Why is that important to us from a prophetic standpoint? Well, again, one of the huge things the scriptures talk about is that in the last days, perilous, dangerous times and season will come, according to 2 Timothy 3:1. And you could also look at Revelation chapter 6, the fourth seal judgment, where the economy is literally going to be destroyed when the tribulation hits. People are going to be fighting just to find enough money to, if you will, get enough food for a day's supply of family food. So this AI-driven labor issue has become a major news story. People all over the country and actually all over the world are concerned about whether they're going to have jobs, whether they're going to be able to eat. And this is a major story. And again, when we look at the prophetic nexus, it basically tells us that in those latter days, people literally, they're going to be killing each other just to try and get enough food to eat. And is this story setting the stage for that? It very well could be.
1: Well, that's something that you've written a book on. You've done extensive work on it. And I know the data that they're collecting, setting up certainly the infrastructure for the Antichrist to use that. And I believe that's how they will monitor those that have not received the mark of the beast. All right, number eight.
3: Eight right now on the national media in the global stage is inflation and interest rate concerns. Well, again, you look at this is a major issue. Our president,

0: And again, I try to be very supportive of him, but when we take a look at just simple things like the gas prices, the food prices, and even though we'd like to say the economy is booming in a sense, the American people are quite frankly that the pocketbooks aren't necessarily seeing more money in the bank. So there are inflation and interest rate concerns that are taking place on a basis, if you will, in our country. And if you look around the world, the inflation rates are some are astronomically high. So again, how does this fit in from a prophetic nexus? Well, again, Revelation chapter 6 reminds us that it talks about the fourth seal judgment, known as the black horse or the fourth horse of the apocalypse. And he's talking about that a quart of wheat will basically cost a day's wage, or 3 quarts of barley, which is used to feed one animal, will take a day's wage. So again, things are happening which are setting the stage for Bible prophecy to be fulfilled, and inflation and interest rates are definitely one of those issues.
1: Dr. Richard Schmidt, remember, God is setting the stage for Bible prophecy to be fulfilled.
2: Remember, if you want more of the latest news out of the Middle East, go to our website at prophecytoday.com. There you will also find information for a better understanding of biblical prophecy as it relates to our world today. This is Jay Johnson inviting you to join us every Monday through Friday for Prophecy Today. Remember, the Lord Jesus is coming, and it could be today. So let's keep looking up until...
3: September 9th, Dark Spirits. When we look at the world around us, there seems to be a certain fascination with the darker aspects of the spirit world. As children, we might have huddled around a campfire, swapping ghost stories to tantalize and terrorize our peers. At fairs and carnivals, we were likely able to purchase some form of psychic services. And numerous TV shows claim ghostly encounters as they investigate paranormal activity. Each of these avenues promises to unveil elements of this dark spirit world, whether simply for the thrill or for helpful purposes. And each avenue assures us that this spirit world is a safe place to find what we are seeking. But is this true? Today, we'll hear from Amy, a woman who became very involved with this spirit realm. She's here to share with you her true story on this Unshackled Daily Devotional.
4: My interest in the dark side began in boarding school in Switzerland. Dad was an airline pilot in America, and his new wife didn't want me around, so I stayed in boarding school 7 years. I became addicted to heroin there, an addiction that lasted 20 years and opened me up to demonic oppression. At 16, I became pregnant and got married, but my husband insisted I give the baby up for adoption. We moved to Seattle, where my drug habit grew worse and our marriage died. I acquired spirit guides to help me find a job and became a flight attendant. That's where I met husband number two, whose affairs drove me to deep despair. Finally, I left him and moved in with a man who became husband number three. By then, I was doing psychic fairs and readings and things that disturbed my husband's mother, who was a Christian. She warned me of the danger, but I didn't listen. I was too busy listening to my spirit guide. Then one of my friends, and even a passenger on a flight, sensed the danger and warned me. When my husband talked to me about Jesus, I stormed out and went for a drive. And that night, my spirit guide tried to get me to kill myself, and I cried out to Jesus. He heard my cry, forgave my sins, saved me, and set me free of drugs and demons.
3: In chapter 8, verse 19, God spoke to the nation of Judah through the prophet Isaiah, saying, "And when they shall say unto you, seek unto them that have familiar spirits, and unto wizards that peep and that mutter, should not the people seek unto their God, for the living to the dead?" Friend, why should we turn to other spirits when we already have the greatest spirit, God Himself, the Holy Spirit, at our side? By turning our attention to practices of divination, We are seeking the very beings directly opposed.

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1: We're still reading in 1 Chronicles chapter 12. We've been reading about the mighty men that have gathered themselves around David. And we begin today in chapter 12 and verse 22. For at that time, day by day, there came to David to help him, until it was a great host, like the host of God. And these are the numbers of the bands that were ready armed to the war, and came to David to Hebron to turn the kingdom of Saul to him, according to the word of the Lord. The children of Judah that bear shield and spear were 6,800, ready armed to the war. Of the children of Simeon, mighty men of valor for the war, 7,100. Of the children of Levi, 4,600. And Jehoiada was the leader of the Aaronites, and with him were 3,700. And Zadok, a young man mighty of valor, and of his father's house, 22 captains. And of the children of Benjamin, the kindred of Saul, 3,000. For hitherto the greatest part of them had kept the ward of the house of Saul. And of the children of Ephraim, 20,800, mighty men of valor, famous throughout the house of their

and of Naphtali 1,000 captains, and with them, with shield and spear, 37,000. And of the Danites, expert in war, 28,600. And of Asher, such as went forth to battle, expert in war, 40,000. And on the other side of Jordan, of the Reubenites and the Gadites, and of the half-tribe of Manasseh, with all manner of instruments of war for the battle, 120,000. All these men of war that could keep rank came with a perfect heart to Hebron to make David king over all Israel. And all the rest also of Israel were of one heart to make David king. And there they were with David 3 days, eating and drinking, for their brethren had prepared for them. Moreover, they that were nigh them, even unto Issachar and Zebulun and Naphtali, brought bread on asses and on camels and on mules and on oxen, and meat, meal, cakes of figs, and bunches of raisins, and wine, and oil, and oxen, and sheep abundantly, for there was joy in Israel. And David consulted with the captains of thousands and hundreds, and with every leader. And David said unto all the congregation of Israel, If it seem good unto you, and that it be of the Lord our God, let us send abroad unto our brethren everywhere that are left in all the land of Israel, and with them also to the priests and Levites which are in their cities and suburbs, that they may gather themselves unto us. And let us bring again the ark of our God to us, for we inquired not at it in the days of Saul. And all the congregation said that they would do so, for the thing was right in the eyes of all the people. So David gathered all Israel together, from Shihor of Egypt, even unto the entering of Hamath, to bring the ark of God from Kirjath-Jearim. And David went up, and all Israel, to Baalah, that is, to Kirjath-Jearim, which belonged to Judah, to bring up thence the ark of God the Lord, that dwelleth between the cherubims, whose name is called on it. And they carried the ark of God in a new cart out of the house of Abinadab, and Uzzah and Ahio drave the cart. And David and all Israel played before God with all their might, and with singing, and with harps, and with psalteries, and with timbrels, and with cymbals, and with trumpets. And when they came unto the threshing floor of Kidon, Uzzah put forth his hand to hold the ark, for the oxen stumbled. And the anger of the Lord was kindled against Uzzah, and he smote him, because he put his hand to the ark, and there he died before God. And David was displeased, because the Lord had made a breach upon Uzzah, wherefore that place is called Perazuzah to this day. And David was afraid of God that day, saying, How shall I bring the ark of God home to me? So David brought not the ark home to himself to the city of David, but carried it aside into the house of Obed-Edom the Gittite. And the ark of God remained with the family of Obed-Edom in his house 3 months. And the Lord blessed the house of Obed-Edom and all that he had. Now Hiram, king of Tyre, sent messengers to David, and timber of cedars with masons and carpenters to build him a house. And David perceived that the Lord had confirmed him king over Israel, for his kingdom was lifted up on high because of his people Israel. And David took more wives at Jerusalem, and David begat more sons and daughters. Now these are the names of his children,

which he had in Jerusalem, Shammua and Shobab, Nathan and Solomon, and Ibhar, and Elishua, and Elpalet, and Noga, and Nephig, and Japhia, and Elishama, and Bealiada, and Elphalet. And when the Philistines heard that David was anointed king over all Israel, all the Philistines went up to seek David, and David heard of it, and went out against them. And the Philistines came and spread themselves in the valley of Rephaim. And David inquired of God, saying, "Shall I go up against the Philistines? And wilt thou deliver them into mine hand?" And the Lord said unto him, "Go up, for I will deliver them into thine hand." So they came up to Baal-perazim, and David smote them there. Then David said, "God hath broken in upon mine enemies by mine hand like the breaking forth of waters." Therefore they called the name of that place Baal-perazim. And when they had left their gods there, David gave a commandment, and they were burned with fire. And the Philistines yet again spread themselves abroad in the valley. Therefore David inquired again of God, and God said unto him, "Go not up after them, turn away from them, and come upon them over against the mulberry trees. And it shall be, when thou shalt hear a sound of going in the tops of the mulberry trees, that then thou shalt go out to battle. For God is gone forth before thee to smite the host of the Philistines." David therefore did as God commanded him, and they smote the host of the Philistines from Gibeon even to Gezer. And the fame of David went out into all lands, and the Lord brought the fear of him upon all nations. And David made him houses in the city of David, and prepared a place for the ark of God, and pitched for it a tent. Then David said, "None ought to carry the ark of God but the Levites. For them hath the Lord chosen to carry the ark of God, and to minister unto him forever." And David gathered all Israel together to Jerusalem to bring up the ark of the Lord unto his place, which he had prepared for it. And David assembled the children of Aaron and the Levites. And here is a list of the names of these men, and it extends from verse 5 all the way to verse 9. And then we read in verse 10, "Of the sons of Uzziel, Aminadab the chief, and his brethren, 112. And David called for Zadok and Abiathar the priests, and for the Levites, for Uriel, Asaiah, and Joel, Shemaiah, and Eliab, and Abinadab, and said unto them, "Ye are the chief of the fathers of the Levites. Sanctify yourselves, both ye and your brethren, that ye may bring up the ark of the Lord God of Israel unto the place that I have prepared for it. For because ye did it not at the first, the Lord our God made a breach upon us, for that we sought him not after the due order." So the priests and the Levites sanctified themselves to bring up the ark of the Lord God of Israel. And the children of the Levites bare the ark of God upon their shoulders with the staves thereon, as Moses commanded according to the word of the Lord. And David spake to the chief of the Levites to appoint their brethren to be the singers with instruments of music, psalteries and harps and cymbals, sounding by lifting up the voice with joy. And beginning in verse 17 and extending to verse 25 is the list of these musicians. And then at verse 25 we read, "So David and the elders of Israel and the captains over thousands went to bring up the ark of the covenant of the Lord out of the house of Obed-Edom with joy. And it came to pass, when God helped the Levites that bare the ark of the covenant of the Lord, that they offered seven bullocks and seven rams,

0: And David was clothed with a robe of fine linen, and all the Levites that bear the ark, and the singers, and Kenaniah the master of the song with the singers. David also had upon him an ephod of linen. Thus all Israel brought up the ark of the covenant of the Lord with shouting, and with sound of the cornet, and with trumpets, and with cymbals, making a noise with psalteries and harps. And it came to pass, as the ark of the covenant of the Lord came to the city of David, that Michal, the daughter of Saul, looking out at a window, saw King David dancing and playing, and she despised him in her heart. And here at the end of verse 29 of chapter 15, we will end our reading and begin next time in chapter 16 of 1 Chronicles.
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1: Despite our upcoming midterm election, there is a globalist plan to strip the U.S. of its sovereignty. Groups like the World Economic Forum, World Health Organization, International Monetary Fund, and others are pressing for a one-world system. This push is to unite the world politically, economically, and spiritually, ultimately yielding control to these systems. VCY invites you to hear Alex Newman, the senior editor of The New American and founder of Liberty Sentinel, at the next VCY rally titled Exposing the Globalist Agenda.
2: It's very clear that they have been preparing for this for decades. 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I think personally it's going to make the Great Depression look like prosperous times.
1: The next VCY rally, Saturday, September 19th, 6 p.m. at the Waukesha Expo. 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
3: With SRN News, I'm Rich Thomason in Washington. The primary voters of New Hampshire have spoken. Republican John Sununu will face Democrat Congressman Chris Pappas in November, the race to replace retiring U.S. Senator Gene Shaheen. Pappas defeating Socialist Karishma Mansour by a wide margin to capture the Democrat nomination. Republicans kick off an unprecedented pep rally of sorts today in Dallas. President Trump will be taking center stage. Vice President Vance will be there as well, along with other GOP heavyweights.
4: Republicans gearing up for their first ever GOP midterm convention taking place in Dallas, Texas at the American Airlines Center. The keynote speakers on the first night, Vice President J.D. Vance, and on the second night, President Trump. The goal of the two-day gathering to rally support for Republican candidates, celebrate the president's accomplishments, and promote the party's America First agenda, Laura Winters reporting.
3: The governments of Britain and Israel are at odds over Israeli settlements in the West Bank. UK Foreign Secretary Ed Miliband says Britain is banning imports of all goods from the region and some services as well. Israeli reaction, the BBC's Yolande Nell in Jerusalem.
5: Israel has told the British consulate, which represents the UK in Jerusalem, the occupied West Bank and Gaza, it has 30 days to close. British representatives at the International Coordination Center for Gaza in southern Israel and trainers working with Palestinian police in Ramallah have been given a week to leave. The steps mark an extreme diplomatic escalation by Israel. But in an interview with Jewish News, Mr. Miliband said Britain had to do what it believed was the right thing based on our values. Similar comments were made by Andy Burnham, who added, "For too long, we have been hesitant to act, fearful of being accused of being anti-Israel."
3: Oil prices topping $100 a barrel for Brent crude as the U.S.-Iran conflict heats up again. SRN News. Latinos are moving away from religion.
6: According to an Axios review of numbers from the Public Religion Research Institute, the percentage of Hispanic Americans identifying as religiously unaffiliated has risen steadily from 18% in 2013 to 23% in 2025. Among Catholic Latinos, the declines have been historic. The share of Latino adults identifying as Catholic plummeted from 67% in 2010 to 43% in 2022. The number of Protestant Hispanics has stayed about level. Michael Harrington reporting.
3: Divorce is a hot topic on social media these days. Growing number of people, the majority of them women, are sharing unvarnished divorce stories, both offering and seeking advice. Marriage has been in decline in the U.S. for decades, while divorce and cohabitation have become much more common. On TikTok, content that delves into marital woes has been dubbed divorce talk. This is SRN News. A tech giant unveils updated versions of its most popular product.
7: Apple unveiling its latest generation of iPhones Wednesday at an event headlined by new CEO John Ternus, who took over from Tim Cook on September 1st. This year, analysts and Apple fans are expecting the company to unveil a foldable model. Many of Apple's biggest rivals, such as Samsung, Motorola, and Google, have already come out with foldable smartphones. The iPhone 18 likely will cost more due partly to a global memory chip shortage. John Scott reporting.
3: Two Renoir paintings stolen from a small French museum have yet to be recovered, but if the thieves hope to cash in on the artwork, they'd be hard-pressed to do so and find a buyer. Selling well-known stolen art is impossible to do at an auction house or through other public channels without raising some eyebrows. More details at srnnews.com.
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9: Our good news verse for today is Numbers chapter 23, verse 19. God is not a man that he should lie, neither the son of man that he should repent. Hath he said, and shall he not do it? Or hath he spoken, and shall he not make it good? That's good news from Numbers 23, verse 19.
1: Cloud cover, even some light rain kept many from getting the expected high of 80 degrees yesterday. We'll see if that won't happen for us today. Good morning, WVCY Milwaukee. The forecast from the National Weather Service. Could see some showers and storms up until about noontime today, but then gradually things should become mostly sunny and see temperatures, yes, near 80 today. Mostly clear tonight, a low down around 60. And more sunshine in the forecast for Thursday and Friday. Mid-70s Thursday afternoon, high 70s on Friday.
10: Welcome to Johnny Erickson Tada Sharing Hope. September is Pain Awareness Month, and this week we've been talking about the way we handle our pain and how to find contentment in it. And Johnny, you know, that's not easy.
11: It sure isn't.
10: Many of our listeners could easily quote from Psalm 38 as their life verse that says, "My pain is ever with me."
11: Oh boy, you're right, Shauna. It is not easy.
10: Mm.
11: And I could also quote Psalm 38 as my life verse. I mean, there have been so many Sunday mornings I've sat in my wheelchair in church trying to worship the Lord, and I've tried so hard to concentrate on the words of the hymns, the message of the sermon, but I'm sitting there and my pain is so bad.
10: Mm.
11: I'm fighting back tears. I can't seem to focus. And so you know what I do? I calm my anxiety by whispering to my pain, reminding it that it will not crush me, because 2 Corinthians chapter 4, verse 8 promises, it's a Bible promise, that although my pain

0: presses me in on all sides, it will not crush me. It cannot crush my soul, because the Bible assures me. So, sitting there, I remind myself of other promises, like 1 Corinthians 10, verse 13, that God will not let me be tested beyond what I can bear, because he will always, always provide enough grace to see me through to the other side. Most of all, I'm sitting there in church telling myself that this pain is God's way of leading me by the hand deeper into the fellowship of knowing Jesus in all that he suffered. God knows that in that fellowship of suffering, I will come to appreciate and understand his son Jesus better, much better than if I did not deal with pain. Now, I've mentioned just a couple Bible verses thus far, verses I can easily recall sitting in church one Sunday in awful pain. And there are lots more I could share, but it's what I must do when dealing with pain, whether it's on a Sunday or in bed at 2 a.m. in the morning. I will go crazy unless I anchor my thinking to what's true. So I meditate on Bible truth that promises me I'll make it, I'll survive, and that I will be better for it, for having been drawn deeper into the fellowship of Christ's suffering. It's why another verse I hold on to when I'm in pain is Philippians 4, verses 6 to 8, where I say to myself, Johnny, be anxious for nothing, but in everything, come on, pray with thanksgiving. Present your request for help to God. And then whatever is true, Johnny, whatever is right, pure, lovely, admirable, if anything in your head is excellent or praiseworthy, think on these things. And for me, the most lovely and admirable and excellent thing to think about when I'm in pain is how the grace of God will keep me safe, safe for as long as I remain in that bittersweet fellowship of pressing up against Jesus in that fellowship of suffering. And if you want a more intimate relationship with Jesus, God's going to invite you to share in the sufferings of his son. As the old reformers would say, quote, wherever the head goes, the body goes. And if our head, Jesus Christ, suffered, so must we, his body. Richard Baxter once said that the sufferings of this present life will make heaven all the sweeter. God uses suffering to prepare us for a richer communion with him, to know him with deeper gratitude and love in glory. And so, the goal is not to escape from suffering. The goal is Jesus Christ.
1: Amen. 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
4: For decades, American universities have run a system that shortchanges American students in order to subsidize foreign ones. And the Trump administration is finally putting a stop to it. The numbers are staggering. 500,000 foreign students currently enrolled at American universities are here illegally. And more than 1 million additional students are here on F-1 student visas. And until very recently, many of those illegal alien students were paying in-state tuition rates, while American citizens from neighboring states were forced to pay rates that could cost them $100,000 more. Well, that's not an oversight. That's a policy choice. And it's wrong. Texas is a prime example. A Texas appeals court upheld this discriminatory tuition arrangement as recently as 2023. But in July, the same court upheld a settlement in which Texas agreed, as part of a deal with the Trump administration, to stop enrolling illegal aliens at preferential tuition rates. That is a step in the right direction. Trump's Department of Homeland Security has now overhauled the F-1 visa program in several important ways. For 50 years, foreign students could enter graduate programs and remain in the United States with no fixed deadline, essentially camping out in American academia. Well, the average time to complete a PhD has ballooned to over 7 years, keeping foreign students here far longer than necessary. Under the new rule, most F-1 visas will expire after a fixed period, typically 4 years. The Trump administration is also cutting the post-graduation grace period from 60 days to 30. Additional reforms restrict foreign students from transferring between universities or switching academic programs while here. These are common sense guardrails that should have been in place all along. Well, here is what's at stake. Only 4.2% of applicants were admitted to Harvard's most recent freshman class. Every seat given to a foreign student is a seat taken from an American. In STEM graduate programs, fewer than 10% of PhD graduates can find academic positions, yet those slots are filled with international students on the American taxpayer's dime. Universities are complaining about these new rules. Well, that complaint tells you the rules are working. Dive deeper into this intersection of education and immigration policy with us at Eagle Council 55 in Dallas on September 19th. See the full program lineup and register today at EagleCouncil.com. 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Join us again for the Phyllis Schlafly Report.

0: In a world of conflicting values, when questions are more common than answers, God's Word provides everything we need to live a God-centered, truth-driven life. 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
1: Well, good morning, everyone. Thank you for joining us on this morning of the Word for Life. My name is Mark Widmer, and I'm sitting next to Pastor Ken Keltner, senior pastor here at Brookside. Men, just to mention to you again that live in the Milwaukee area, if you're interested in being part of the Brookside Men's Retreat this year, we'd love to have you come join us. Contact the church, brooksidebc.org. And Dave Oliver, pastor from Michigan, is going to be our guest speaker. And we're going to have the retreat just a few minutes from Brookside at Camp Joy in Whitewater. And we're looking forward to just the activities, the time that men can spend together on the lake and the camp area, but going to be a very special weekend. So again, contact us if that would be of interest to you. Well, we are in Philippians chapter 2. We're looking at right now at Paul's commendation of a young man named Timothy, a young man that Paul has mentored and discipled throughout his life, and they have become not just acquaintances or co-workers, but they are just in unity of heart and mind greatly. So Paul has talked a little bit of Timothy having the same mind or the same soul as what Paul has, how he is sympathetic to the needs of other people rather than just focusing on himself, and how he is single-minded. He just has a great focus for the Lord and his purposes. Today, we're going to pick up in verse 22, where Paul talks of Timothy as being a servant. And verse 22 says, "But you know his proven character, that as a son with a father, he has served with me in the gospel."
2: Well, Pastor Mark, thank you. He served then out of a proven character, meaning his integrity was well established. He was proven after testing. I like to think of it this way. He passed the test.
1: Mm-hmm.
2: Not something he had to experience in school, but in life. Someone will say, well, I went to the school of hard knocks. They're talking about life.
1: Yeah.
2: He served. His experience came out of life. He served submissively like a child serving his father, something that you don't necessarily see much of today. But it was like, I'm sure, Father, how can I help you? How can I be of help to you today?
1: Hmm.
2: You know, I started thinking, have you ever had a teacher, Pastor Mark, or a coach that didn't just teach you material, but taught in a way that demonstrated their heart?
1: Mm-hmm.
2: Can you think of somebody?
1: Yeah, there are several at Northland that were that way. And one of my great friends, Matt Williams, that you know, he taught a lot, and not always in a formal, you know, type way, but you just watch him live his life. He and I traveled a lot together with the Christian schools in the state of Wisconsin.

0: parents, and it was just a joy continually to be with him.
1: He wrote a book about that.
0: He did.
1: Yeah.
0: How to be a team player.
1: How to be a team player. Yeah. And for me, one guy that stands out would be Josh Beers. You know, I'm a little older than Josh, but Josh just had a way of connecting and just living his life right out there. And he impacted, you know, all four of my boys. Mm. I think too of Mike McGivern, how he connected and impacted our family. I will say sometimes to folks, you know, you're a connector, don't you? No, I mean, people want to be around you. You know, you're a connector. And I always say connectors are impactors.
0: Yeah.
1: They're going to impact people.
0: Mm-hmm.
1: Matt Williams, it touched your life. And maybe you're thinking of someone if you're driving along this morning or just crawling out of bed. And you think, well, there was this person. There was this coach. I love telling coaches, man, coaches have some of the greatest opportunities to impact young people, them and youth pastors.
0: Mm-hmm.
1: Because what they do is they touch your heart and they inspire you to do well. In other words, they believe in you. How many people have really had anyone say to them, I want you to know, I believe in you.
0: Yeah.
1: I think that can be powerful.
0: Yep.
1: The great basketball coach, John Wooden, told one young coach, you don't coach basketball players, you coach young men. You just can't coach them to win or do well on a test. You coach and teach them how they need to live for life.
0: Mm-hmm.
1: And Paul had discipled and taught Timothy, and he saw that he was a man of proven character. I mean, he was that caliber of a man willing to serve as a child. And that you don't see very often.
0: Yeah.
1: No, you know, don't be condescending to me. That would be kind of the statement that comes jumping up. You know, I'm in charge of this. No, don't treat me like that. And yet he is ready to say, I'm going to serve you as a son. And he is holding him up as an example. Paul is holding him up here as an example to all believers. In other words, be servant-hearted as this young man is. And I think the big issue, Pastor Mark, is, well, we have rights.
0: Mm.
1: You just can't walk all over me.
0: Yeah.
1: And we're out for ourselves. And I'm not saying you got to be a doormat for people. I mean, if you are hurt in the way they're treating you, kindly share that with them.
0: Mm-hmm.
1: But we want to get mad. We want to yell. Unfortunately, sometimes when believers get mad, you would think they would have proper language, but some don't have nice language.
0: Uh-huh.
1: And I'm telling you, that hurts your testimony too. Timothy is committed with Paul to the gospel. Question, how can one man, one grown man, serve on behalf of another grown man? Here it is, like a child serving his father. Answer in one word, servanthood. We have spoken of it as we've been in this text, Jesus being the greatest example.
0: Mm-hmm.
1: In the world, my friends, today, we are overrun with hard-charging, tough-minded, power-loving people who equate position with power. Timothy conformed to the Jesus model, and he didn't go around strutting his stuff. Paul, by sending Timothy to Philippi, felt as though he was sending himself. You know, I got to think, Paul had to be smiling as he waved goodbye to Timothy.
0: Mm-hmm.
1: You know, it's friends like Timothy that are such a great encouragement, and they really relieve life's pressures and can enable us to smile.
0: Mm-hmm.
1: I hope you're in a good Bible-believing church. And my friends, your church needs you. It needs men and women of character and love for people like Timothy.
0: Amen.
1: There's a shortage of reliable, mm-hmm. faithful, loving, and selfless individuals who put the needs of the body of Christ ahead of their own. When God sends a Timothy into our lives, he expects us to embrace him. And may we be a connector with people and actually be an impactor of people. So Paul wrote here, first of all, of who Timothy was. But in verses 25 through 30, he writes about a second gentleman as an example, Epaphroditus.
0: Yep.
1: And he puts his finger on what he did. Now, verses 19 to 30 are not a profound theological text. Neither is it doctrinal. It is simply a straightforward passage that's very practical and yet very needed today. I think it just presents for us a model of Christian living. So again, in this section of Philippians 2, Paul takes the principles or the duties that he's been teaching and flesh

0: fleshing out, and he's fleshing out these principles with Timothy, and you're going to see also in Epaphroditus.
1: Mm-hmm.
0: Isn't a pattern or a picture easier to see than just a principle or a command? Examples show us what duty and principles can't really show us. Examples assure us that duties or commands are possible to live out because someone has done it. Thomas Brooks said, example is the most powerful rhetoric. The single greatest tool of spiritual leadership is the power of an exemplary life. God, my friends, has entrusted each of us with an opportunity to connect and to impact, affect people who watch us daily. And sometimes we really don't even know the influence we have, but we are constantly being watched, waiting to see if our words match our actions. Well, Paul spent the first 16 verses here in chapter 2 laying out duty, how we're to live humbly, without complaining, working out our own salvation with fear and trembling. He even said that we are to have the mind of Christ. In other words, be like Christ. Very high standards. Look out not only for your own interests, but also for the interests of others. So Paul is just simply here letting us see some models that he saw fleshing out the principles and the commands of Christ there earlier in this particular chapter. He gives us three. Before Paul says, let me show you my boy, he gives himself as an example. He did that in verses 17 and 18. We could say Paul demonstrated that he was a sacrificial example, that his drink offering was to be poured out. And here, as he's gone through Timothy's life, let's pick up on Epaphroditus. Let's see a little bit about this man and what all he did. So, Pastor Mark, if you could read verses 25 to 34 here in Philippians 2.
1: Yet I considered it necessary to send to you Epaphroditus, my brother, fellow laborer, fellow worker, and fellow soldier, but your messenger and the one who ministered to my needs, since he was longing for you all and was distressed because you had heard that he was sick. For indeed he was sick, almost unto death. But God had mercy on him, and not on him only, but also on me, lest I should have sorrow upon sorrow. Therefore I sent him the more eagerly, that when you see him again, you may rejoice, and that I may be the less sorrowful. Receive him, therefore, in the Lord with all gladness, and hold such men in esteem, because for the work of Christ he came close to death, not regarding his life, to supply what was lacking in your service toward me.
0: Let me just remind you, thank you, Pastor Mark, for reading that powerful testimony of Epaphroditus. But let me remind you, Paul is a prisoner in a private house in Rome, and he's chained to a Roman soldier. During the time he's imprisoned in Rome, he still has some freedom for ministry. And Timothy was there helping him, and he was just told about these dear Christians, or he's just told the dear Christians, I am sending Timothy to you. So I hope you'll join us in our next broadcast, because we're going to look at some of the qualities that should really be emulated in our lives as they were in Epaphroditus' life back in that first century. So have a great day. Trust you'll be able to join us again for the Word for Life.
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1: Let us run with endurance the race that is set before us, looking to Jesus, the founder and perfecter of our faith. We know the Olympic Games began in ancient Greece because historical writings tell us so. There's massive evidence that says Jesus rose from the dead. Christ's resurrection is as certain as any event in history. From the Moody Church in Chicago, this is Running to Win with Dr. Erwin Lutzer, whose clear teaching helps us make it across the finish line. We're in a series on Christ among other gods, showing why Christ is supreme. Today, Pastor Lutzer talks further about Christ's extraordinary resurrection and how far some will go to explain away his miracles.
2: I remember many years ago reading a Sunday school manual from a very liberal denomination. I won't tell you what denomination it was, but it was very liberal. Here's what it says. It says, when it came to the miracles of Jesus, like taking five loaves and two fish and feeding a multitude, what really happened was there was a little boy with his lunch, and he took his lunch and he gave it to Jesus. And when the multitude saw the devotion of this little boy and saw his commitment, they all felt so guilty that all of them began to take out their lunches and they began to share with those who didn't have a lunch. And that's how everybody was fed. It was known as the paper bag theory. Everybody had a little paper bag. And when the little boy gave his paper bag to Jesus, thousands of little paper bags appeared. Now, you know, if you have a little paper bag God, you need a theory like that. But here's the question. How do we know that these disciples didn't take a man and make him into God? How do we know that they did not put words in his mouth and took an ordinary person, Jesus, and make him into the Christ? There are several reasons why the disciples were incapable of doing it. First of all, because Jesus would have been a very bad candidate to choose to make into the Christ. If there is anything unlike his times, it was Christ. There were all kinds of messiahs that would have fit in better with what the people were expecting in that day. Those who have done extensive work to look into what the general thought was regarding the Messiah in Christ's time tell us that the nation was expecting a Messiah that would unify the 10 tribes. They were expecting a Messiah who was going to take on Rome and fight the Roman Empire and throw off that heavy yoke of Roman occupation. They were certainly not expecting a Messiah who said, "My kingdom is not of this world." They were not expecting a Messiah who was going to take everything that was going on in the temple, all of the forgiveness and the worship that was taking place there, and offering it out on the street corner and saying, "All that you need to do is come to me to be forgiven. You don't have to go into the temple." That's not the kind of a Messiah that they were expecting. Jesus would have been the last person that people would have made into the Messiah. There's another reason. Do you realize that the disciples would never have been psychologically capable of taking a man and calling him God? They would not have been able to do that. They were schooled and steeped in Judaism, which says, "Thou shalt have no other gods before me. The Lord our God is one Lord." And now you mean to tell me that these disciples would have taken an ordinary man and ascribed to him deity? That would have been the highest blasphemy. They could not have done it. The reason that the disciples finally concluded that Jesus Christ was God is not because of messianic fever, which some of the liberals want to say existed in those days, and they were anxious to make a man into a god. Not because of that. They were hard-headed fishermen who refused to believe until the evidence was so overwhelming that the facts compelled them to believe. That's why they believed that Christ was the Messiah, that Christ was God. And then, of course, it is the resurrection of Jesus Christ that actually transformed them. I mean, they were a very frightened group of men on the day of the crucifixion, but it was because Jesus Christ was raised from the dead that it is that explanation that can explain the strength of those early disciples and the formation of what we know as the Christian church. The documents are reliable. The eyewitnesses are credible. Thirdly, the alternatives are unbelievable. They're unbelievable. Now, of course, because unbelief reigns in the human heart, there have been people who have looked at the Bible and said, well, the tomb must have been empty. There are many who grant that, but they say the explanation for the empty tomb must be found somewhere else other than in a miracle. And so some people have said, well, the disciples stole the body. Remember, that's what Pilate was worried about when he said, you know, so that the disciples don't come and steal his body, set a watch. And they guarded the tomb. But I need to ask you something. If the disciples stole the body, they would not have laid down their lives for something they knew to be a hoax. People have laid down their lives for foolish causes, but not for things that they believed were foolish causes. Others have said, well, the enemies must have stolen the body. But if the enemies did it, they would have produced the body when on the day of Pentecost, Peter stood up and preached with such conviction about the resurrection of Jesus Christ. You see, it just doesn't work to say that the enemies stole it. And then, of course, a book came out many years ago, which I remember reading. If you're into fiction, it's a good book to read. And it illuminates the swoon theory. The idea is that Jesus really didn't die on the cross. He just swooned, and then he was put into that dark, cool tomb, and he was revived. And then he came staggering out on the third day with bloodstains all over his body, and in a weakened condition, he inspired the disciples to begin the Christian church, and he convinced them of his resurrection. Well, that is also unlikely. All theories regarding the empty tomb collapse under the weight of other evidence. Throughout history, not everybody has been happy with the resurrection and the deity of Jesus Christ. I can assure you of that. Not everybody has been glad because of it. Right from the early centuries, Pilate said, let's put an end to this. And the Pharisees wanted to put an end to it. And when you think of Western civilization, some of our greatest thinkers who have impacted us the most are people who, in effect, have said to themselves, we want to keep Christ in that tomb. And in most instances, they've tried to keep him there by simply ignoring him, pretending that he had no relevance to their particular disciplines or their expertise. For example, David Hume took the stone called philosophy and said to himself, "We can use philosophy to keep that tomb closed." So Hume taught that miracles were impossible. He said the reason that miracles are impossible is because there is uniform evidence against them. Now, if you've taken an introductory course in logic, you know that that is circular reasoning. He's beginning with the supposition that he wishes to prove. How can he know that there is uniform evidence against miracles? All that we can do is check them out and see whether they have happened. Now, what is a philosopher? Word philosophy means a lover of wisdom. How could David Hume, who supposedly loved wisdom, have bypassed Jesus Christ, about whom the Bible says that in him are all the treasures of wisdom and knowledge? How could Hume have done that? Well, he tried to keep the tomb closed. What about Karl Marx? You know, Marx was born in the Rhineland of Germany and at the age of six baptized a Lutheran and said very nice things about Jesus, and then teamed up with Engels and wrote the Communist Manifesto, and then to the British Museum, he wrote Das Kapital. Marx saw Jesus as totally irrelevant. He said that religion was the opiate, you remember, of the people. And so Marx thought that he would come up with an economic theory and with a political theory that would surely close Christ off and keep him dead. How could Marx have erred so profoundly? How can we possibly think that Christ can be kept from politics when the Bible says that the governments of the world shall be upon his shoulders and that someday he will rule, as it says in Psalm 2? And then, of course, we think of Freud. Freud thought that Jesus Christ was irrelevant. He believed that all belief in God was the figment of our imagination because all of us wanted a father figure. And so we made up the idea of God. And of course, Freud thought that psychotherapy would answer all of our problems. Well, today, if you do any reading at all, you know that psychotherapy is on the couch. It is in desperate shape, with hundreds of different theories. And Freud ignored Christ, who is called in the Bible the Wonderful Counselor, the Mighty God, the Everlasting Father, the Prince of Peace. And all that was ignored. What about Voltaire? Voltaire thought that he could take that stone that we would call the stone of culture, and he would put it across Christ's tomb. Voltaire was an enemy of the church and had some reason to be critical of the church in his day, I might add. But unfortunately, his criticism of the church closed him off from the possibility of believing in Christ. Voltaire predicted that in 100 years, the Bible would be obsolete. And yet I'm told that his house in Europe was purchased by the Geneva Bible Society after he died as a headquarters to help spread the Bible throughout Europe. How could Voltaire have missed it? He's the lily of the valley, the bright and the morning star. How do you take Christ and keep him in the tomb? And then what shall we say about Darwin, whose tomb I remember seeing in Great Britain? Darwin thought that he could take the stone that we call science. And if the theory of origins were looked at, he thought that one could do without God. Though he personally professed faith in God, subsequent scientists said, we do not need God at all, and evolution explains origins. And so he took the stone of science and says, let us keep Christ sealed in the tomb. But of course, today we know that evolution is in disarray. In fact, the editor of the French Encyclopedia said evolution is a fairy tale for adults. Let me ask you something. How could Darwin have erred so terribly when it says regarding Jesus that he is the king of science? For by him are all things created, both which are in heaven and which are on earth, whether they be thrones or dominions or principalities or powers. All things were created by him and for him. You cannot keep the king of science in the tomb.
3: By the way, you might be very interested to know that Karl Marx and Darwin were contemporaries. And Darwin's theory of truth was actually one of evolution, and Marx also adopted that, and that's one of the reasons why it is that when you send your children to university,

0: university today, they may come back thinking differently than you do. All of this is explained in a book entitled Marx and Moody, Two Contemporaries, Two Gospels, Two Tombstones, and One Choice. It was my privilege to be a co-writer of this book. It will enable you to see why it is that the gospel of Jesus Christ must always be paramount.
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4: Hey friend, welcome back to Bible Tract Echoes. Thank you so very much for tuning in to this program today. I appreciate the fact that you would invest a little bit of your time with me. You know, on the subject of time, you've got to wonder, what was it like before time even began? Well, that's kind of the subject that we are dwelling on here on Bible Tract Echoes this week. We're turning back the clock just a little bit to a message I preached very recently at my home church. And in that message, I turn the clock all the way back to the beginning. Genesis chapter 1 in verse 1, the Bible says this, "In the beginning, God created the heaven and the earth." Verse 2 says, "And the earth was without form and void, and darkness was upon the face of the deep, and the Spirit of God moved upon the face of the waters." And God said in verse 3, "Let there be light." And there was light. Now, you might be wondering, why preach from Genesis? Well, it's interesting to me that everything, of course, can trace its beginning back to Genesis. But I look at this verse, Genesis 1, verse 1. And to me, if I was making a case for the most powerful, most awe-inspiring verse in Scripture, it might be this one. Now you say, Brother Micah, you got John 3:16, you got Romans 8:28, you got Philippians 4:13, you got all these great options, but you're going with Genesis 1:1. Well, of course, it's the first verse, but you might make a case that there is no verse in Scripture that really conveys more raw, mind-boggling physical power than this verse here. The fact that God could speak nothing into existence. It's incredible to think about the power of God's creation and what a blessing it is to serve a God of

waters from the waters in verse 8. And God called the firmament heaven, and the evening and the morning were the second day. Light, of course, was made on the first day. And verse 9, and God said, let the waters under the heaven be gathered together unto one place, and let the dry land appear. And it was so. And then we see the evening and the morning in verse 13 were the third day. And then we have the lights in the firmament for the seasons, for the days. We have the moon and the sun. And verse 16, God made two great lights, the greater light to rule the day and the lesser light to rule the night. He made the stars also. It's incredible that he just sums up the stars also in one little turn of phrase. Like, I know we're zoomed into Earth, into our little realm here, but you realize how many billions upon billions upon trillions of stars, and he made the stars also. What a crazy thing. Verse number 19, and the evening and the morning were the fourth day. And verse 20, and God said, let the waters bring forth abundantly the moving creature that hath life and fowl that may fly above the earth. So he makes the birds and the water-borne animals. And God saw that it was good in verse 21. And in verse number 23, and the evening and the morning were the fifth day. Now, I don't know what your best five-day work week has ever looked like, but you can't compete with all he accomplished there. We haven't even gotten close, right? But he wasn't done yet. He then creates the land-dwelling animals and man. Look at verse number 26, and God said, let us make man in our image, and after our likeness. You could talk about the Trinity there, the fact that he says our, and let them have dominion over the fish of the sea, and over the fowl of the air, and over the cattle, and over all the earth, and over every creeping thing that creepeth upon the earth. So God created man in his own image. Verse 28, and God blessed them, and God said unto them, be fruitful and multiply. And verse number 31, and God saw everything that he had made, and behold, it was very good. In the evening and the morning were the sixth day. But his crowning achievement of it all, and the one that he created for fellowship, which we'll prove from the Bible in just a moment, was man. Yeah, I want to introduce a series here in Genesis as the Lord leads, but I want to ask you a simple question. Like it says in verse number 3 of Genesis 1, look at it with me for just a moment, and God said, Genesis 1:3, let there be light, and there was light. I believe you can find, and I'm not going to make too much out of it, but I do want to make the application today, that I believe you begin to see the story of God's grace even in the first three verses of Scripture. Now, before we get to that point, yes, I'd say Genesis 1:1 may be the most powerful physical display in Scripture, but I would say it might not be the most powerful display in all of Scripture. Here's what I mean by that. We'll get to that in just a moment. But why was man created? Very quickly, for fellowship. What did God do in Genesis 3:8? He walked with man, didn't he? Enoch walked with God. Other scriptures, Exodus 25:8, and let them make me a sanctuary that I may dwell among them. God, through our time, has been trying to repair and put together the relationship that was sundered, that was broken in the early part of Genesis. Because of sin, the relationship was fractured, and his desire is to have that fellowship. Psalm 16:11, in thy presence, the psalmist said, is fullness of joy. At thy right hand there are pleasures forevermore. Psalm 42, my soul thirsteth for God, for the living God. Isaiah 43:7, fear not, for I am with thee. This is God speaking. I will bring thy seed from the east and from the west. I will say to the north, give up, and to the south, keep not back. Bring my sons from far and my daughters from the ends of the earth, even everyone that is called by my name, for I have created him, God speaking here, for my glory. I have formed him, yea, I have made him. You realize that this is why we were created. And he so desires fellowship with us that we were created for that purpose, but there is this fracture that happens. We don't have time to look at it. The serpent beguiles, lies to Eve, and she takes of that fruit, gives it to her husband. He sins with her. And what happens? Not necessarily physically like it may have been in Genesis 1, 2, and 3, but there becomes a problem, and it becomes darkness. The darkness of sin. You can't tell me. What does Satan make himself appear to be? An angel of light.
Why?

0: because he's a good fake. He's a good phony. He's a good counterfeiter. He wants to look like, to appear like, that which is right and holy. If he actually showed up with sulfur smoke and a pitchfork and horns, you'd say, I don't know if I want to go with that guy. But no, there's pleasure in sin for a season. It lulls you in, doesn't it, before it sinks its fangs in you or strikes you through the liver, as Proverbs tells us. The heart, it's naturally evil, corrupt, deceitful. Jeremiah 17:9, the heart is deceitful above all things and desperately wicked. Who can know it? Ephesians 4:18, having the understanding darkened, being alienated from the life of God. John 3:19, light is coming to the world. Just a portion of the verse. Light is coming to the world, and men loved darkness rather than light because their deeds were evil. Romans 1:21, their foolish heart was darkened. I could go on and on with scriptural proofs, but look at verse number 2 of Genesis 1. You're still there? Genesis 1, verse 2. And the earth was without form and void, and darkness. Chaotic, empty, dark, lifeless, unable to fix itself. Can I tell you, there's no single-celled organism that decided to, you know, come out of a hot vent and make itself into something that it was not, and at some point grew some legs or flippers or fins and eyeballs and all that type of stuff. Darwin himself said it's a height of folly to think that the eyeball could have been created by evolution. He didn't believe it himself. And there's an entire theory that's been purported. Theory, not fact, theory. Because no one's ever seen a dog give birth to something that wasn't a dog. No matter what physical maladies there may have been, whatever was birthed probably can't reproduce itself either. Point being is this. Darkness. It's caused a problem that pervades every part of the human race. It's unable to fix itself, but look at the rest of the verse, and the Spirit of God moved upon the face of the waters. Then we find our place to verse 3. There's a pattern here. There's darkness, the Spirit moves, God speaks, light comes. Verse number 3, and God said, aren't you glad when God speaks up? You know, you may think it's cool to say, hey Siri, or okay Google, or Alexa this, Alexa that, whatever it may be. But God spoke to nothing, and something answered. That's pretty incredible, is it not? And God said, let there be light. And there wasn't somebody standing, like, dozing off next to a massive breaker, and he just went, no. It just happened, just like that. And God said, let there be light. And this is Paul's argument in 2 Corinthians chapter 4. He says this, for God, verse 6, who commanded the light, to shine out of darkness, hath shined in our hearts to give the light of the knowledge of the glory of God in the face of Jesus Christ. You say, how can you make this application from Genesis 1 through 3? Well, if Paul made an application and put light versus darkness and creation versus disorder, then I think I'm on steady ground biblically to do so, okay? But he made the exact point that we had darkness in our hearts and God flipped the lights on. I believe if you could rank every miracle that God has done, Genesis 1:1 would stand alone at the top, except for one that supersedes it. I believe the work that God can do in the human heart is greater still.
1: Do you realize, friend, God spoke to nothing and something happened? Maybe today, maybe right now, He, God Almighty, the creator of the universe, is speaking to you. I'm thankful for the Spirit of God moving, as the Bible mentions in verse 2 of Genesis 1, but I'm especially grateful for God speaking. Verse 3 of Genesis 1, and God said, let there be light, and there was light. 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

0: We're delighted that you've joined us for another broadcast of Let the Bible Speak, featuring messages preached by Dr. Alan Cairns, the founder of Let the Bible Speak Radio Ministries. Today, Dr. Cairns continues these studies in the life of Abraham as he commences a message called The Burden and the Blessing of Testing. In Abraham's old age, God called upon him to endure the greatest test of his life, the command to offer his beloved son Isaac as a burnt offering. The example of Abraham's faith in God's promise shows us what it really means to trust the Lord. Before Dr. Cairns comes, please enjoy this devotional thought from Morning by Morning by C.H. Spurgeon.
1: This morning's text is found in Jeremiah chapter 33 and verse 3. I will answer thee, and show thee great and mighty things which thou knowest not. There are different translations of these words. One version renders it, I will show thee great and fortified things. Another, great and reserved things. Now there are reserved and special things in Christian experience. All the developments of spiritual life are not alike easy of attainment. There are the common frames and feelings of repentance and faith and joy and hope, which are enjoyed by the entire

family. But there is an upper realm of rapture, of communion, and conscious union with Christ, which is far from being the common dwelling place of believers. We have not all the high privilege of John to lean upon Jesus' bosom, nor of Paul to be caught up to the third heaven. There are heights in experimental knowledge of the things of God which the eagle's eye of acumen and philosophic thought hath never seen. God alone can bear us there. But the chariot in which he takes us up, and the fiery steeds with which that chariot is dragged, are prevailing prayers. Prevailing prayer is victorious over the God of mercy. By his strength he had power with God, yea, he had power over the angel, and prevailed. He wept, and made supplication unto him. He found him in Bethel, and there he spake with us. Prevailing prayer takes the Christian to Carmel, and enables him to cover heaven with clouds of blessing, and earth with floods of mercy. Prevailing prayer bears the Christian aloft to Pisgah, and shows him the inheritance reserved. It elevates us to Tabor, and transfigures us, till in the likeness of his Lord, as he is, so are we also in this world. If you would reach to something higher than ordinary groveling experience, look to the rock that is higher than you, and gaze with the eye of faith through the window of importunate prayer. When you open the window on your side, it will not be bolted on the other.

As believers in Jesus Christ seek to witness to the unsaved, they are frequently met by a variety of questions. These might include such queries as, why did Christ have to be God? Did God create evil? Or how do we know that the Bible is the Word of God? 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If you wish, you may write us at Let the Bible Speak, 1207 Haywood Road, Greenville, South Carolina, 29615. That's Let the Bible Speak, 1207 Haywood Road, Greenville, South Carolina, 29615. Here's an excellent way to provide scriptural answers to family and friends regarding the challenging questions facing believers in this day.

0: On today's broadcast, Dr. Cairns begins a message entitled, The Burden and the Blessing of Testing. Genesis chapter 22 records an experience in Abraham's life that often puzzles believers. Having waited many years for Isaac, the son of promise, Abraham at last was enjoying the blessing of fulfillment in the evening of his life. Yet it was at this very time that God asked of him that which was dearest to him, the sacrifice of Isaac. As Dr. Cairns will show, God often tests his people to reveal the full depth of their love for him. After long experience of walking with God, Abraham did not fail the test. His example contains many powerful lessons for all of God's people. Now Dr. Cairns commences this message, The Burden and the Blessing of Testing.
1: 21st and 22nd chapters of Genesis have this in common, that each of them climaxes with Abraham living at Beersheba. As we enter the 22nd chapter, we find that for Abraham, life was sweet at Beersheba. After long years of waiting, he now had the son whom the Lord had so long promised to him. After many years of tension, he now had peace in his own home. His business was good, and his blessings were many. And Abraham could now enjoy the kind of life that I suppose most of us crave after, and certainly I believe he did. The kind of life, however, that had for so long eluded him. By this stage he was a very old man, and old age, very atypically, presented a rosy picture for him as the future stretched out before him very invitingly. Isaac was growing up into the kind of young man of whom any father might justly be proud. Abraham's cup was full and running over. I suppose you could say in one word, life was comfortable. The trouble is with most people that when we get comfortable, we also get soft. Had this happened to Abraham? Was he still the man of faith that he had formerly been? Would he still, at this stage in his life, be willing and able to step out into the unknown with his Lord? Big questions of anyone. There was only one way to find out regarding Abraham, and so the Lord put him to the sternest test that he ever did face. I believe for him the sternest test he ever could face. Because intruding into the quiet comfort of Beersheba, the Lord suddenly challenged Abraham. And he said, take now thy son. And notice how he piles up the descriptions. Take now thy son, thine only son, Isaac, whom thou lovest. Get thee into the land of Moriah and offer him there for a burnt offering upon one of the mountains which I will tell thee of. Abraham, who had instantly replied to the calling of his name with a, here am I, equally instantly obeyed. And in the morning he rose up early, saddled the ass, made the necessary preparations, and set out upon that fateful journey. Now, at first that seems a little incredible to us. Put yourself in the position and you will see how much lies hidden under the simple statement of verse 3 that Abraham rose up and obeyed. Let any father or any mother here put him or herself in that position of hearing the voice of God making such a demand and immediately try to imagine yourself getting up in instant obedience. Would Abraham not at least question such a command? Would he not ask himself, is this indeed the will of God? Is this indeed the call of God? Is this indeed the voice of God? Or have I made some mistake? Is this the leading of the Lord?

or a grave misconception. We know that many, many people have launched out upon abhorrent courses of action, some to murder. In our own day, we have zealots and lunatics who claim the voice of God telling them to go and murder abortion doctors. We have others telling us the voice of God told them to kill their own parents or their own children. Through history, we have had people telling us the voice of God instructed them to launch nations and continents into bloodbaths of war. Certainly, we know that many have set out upon the most abhorrent courses of action, claiming divine guidance, when in reality they were either seduced by devils or deceived by their own wicked hearts. But Abraham knew the voice of God. He had talked too often with the Lord to be in any sort of doubt. There was no doubt in his mind. There could be no mistake. It was none other than his Lord that had made the command, and so at once he rose up and he set out for the land of Moriah. Though Genesis 22 doesn't draw attention to it, we are not to think for a moment that Abraham went without deep feelings. We are not to think that he went without serious thought, that every step of that journey was not agony to a father's heart. We know from Hebrews chapter 11 that Abraham was not only thinking, but he was thinking very clearly, and he was thinking very, very profoundly as he sought to relate the command of God to sacrifice Isaac with the promise of God that in Isaac shall thy seed be called. And so, cogitating deeply, Abraham went on. There were some very poignant moments on that journey. Verse 5 of our Bible reading draws attention to one of them. When, after 3 days' journeying, Abraham said to his young men, "Abide ye here with the ass, and I and the lad will go yonder and worship." And then he added, "And we will come again to you." That was not deception. That was the voice of faith. I said Abraham had been thinking clearly and thinking deeply, and that statement grew out of what he was thinking. And then in the verses immediately following, what a picture. Isaac carrying the wood for his own sacrifice. Isaac carrying the wood that once lighted would burn his body to ashes. At this point, he doesn't understand what's happening. I would suppose that he and Abraham had had similar worshiping journeys together before. I don't think, since Abraham was preeminently the man of the altar, that this was the first time he had ever introduced Isaac to the altar and the theology of the altar. But now, Isaac cannot understand, and so he says to his father, "Father, here

is the wood. Here we have the fire. But where is the Lamb? My, I'm very tempted to stop off there and forget about Abraham and Isaac and their journey to Mount Moriah for a moment. And do what preachers so often do and just take the text topically. What a question. You can ask that question of every book in the Bible. Where is the Lamb? When you understand the relation of the Lamb to any book of the Bible, you're beginning to understand that book. You can ask that question regarding every stage of God's great redemptive purpose. And certainly tonight, it's a question you can ask regarding the exalted position of the Lord Jesus Christ. As I say, it's a very, very tempting side avenue for any preacher who loves the gospel to take the question, where is the Lamb? And trace his history. The Lamb slain before the foundation of the world, to the Lamb brought into the world, to the Lamb flayed and flogged, and to the Lamb slain and buried, and then to the Lamb raised to the right hand of God, and then to the Lamb returning in the great day of His wrath. How many answers the Scripture gives you to the question, where is the Lamb? But the demands of Genesis 22 must be stronger than the impulses of the preacher. What a question Isaac asked. Father, we are going to approach God. We have an altar, we have wood, we have fire. But Father, where is the Lamb? I told you I don't believe for a moment this was Isaac's first introduction to the theology of the altar. Isaac, young man that he was, had learned something I would to God that every young person in this meeting would learn. You do not approach God except on the ground of the blood of the Lamb. You do not come to God except on the basis of the sacrifice of the Lamb. Away with our works, away with our vaunted great behavior, away with the self-righteousness that the flesh would seek to establish as a ground of appearing before God. If you would appear before God, look for the Lamb. If you would ever stand before Him in the judgment without being condemned eternally, look for the Lamb. Isaac knew enough gospel to say, Father, where is the Lamb? What a poignant moment that was for Abraham, since he only at that time knew the answer. And so he said, as he listened to the question from the lips of a young man whom he was leading to his death, my son, God will provide Himself a Lamb. With that assurance, Father and Son resumed their journey.

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5: You know, Paul was different than most of us. 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The Apostle Paul saw opportunity in every difficulty. He takes every opportunity and applies to it the Word of God, which says, thanks be unto God who causeth us always to triumph in Christ Jesus. And if you're in a storm right now, we're going to look and see what Paul did and then see what we can do. Learn how to ride out the storm.
4: Welcome to Love Worth Finding, featuring the powerful truth of the gospel stated in the practical biblical messages of Adrian Rogers. The book of Acts tells the story of the early church and the missionary voyages of the Apostle Paul. In Acts 27, Paul writes about his experience sailing through a treacherous storm. Paul's gripping narrative offers us insight on riding out the rough times, and it reminds us that God rules over life's storms. If you have your Bible, turn to Acts chapter 27, beginning in verse 20, as Adrian Rogers shares more about riding out the storm.
5: Take God's word and turn with me, please, to Acts, the book of Acts, chapter 27. If you know anything about the book of Acts, you know that the book of Acts is a narrative. It tells how the early church began to spread. And it tells of the missionary journeys of the Apostle Paul. And in Acts chapter 27, it tells of the Apostle Paul aboard a ship. And that ship rides into the teeth of a ferocious storm. And it tells how Paul went through that storm. If you will, how Paul rode out the storm. That's what I want to talk to you about today. Is riding out the storm. I love this 27th chapter of the book of Acts and preach from it from time to time, because when you open the Bible there, you can smell the salt air. There's something about this story. It's one of the most gripping stories. If you listen, you can hear the booming thunder. You can see the lightning as its fingers flash across the bosom of the sky. You can hear the old ship creak and groan. You can hear the moaning and the whistling of the wind. It is an incredible story, the story of a ship in the midst of a storm. But that brings up a question, even before we begin.

read. Why would God take almost an entire chapter in the Word of God and tell us about a storm and a ship in that storm? Because it is more than history. The Holy Spirit has taken this story and made an incredible illustration with a great spiritual application for all of us. Because you see, life is like a voyage. Sometimes the sea is calm. Sometimes the wind blows softly. Sometimes the sun is shining. Thank God for those times. Maybe that's where you are right now, just sailing along. And if you are, enjoy it. It's a gift of God. But sometimes the wind rises. Sometimes the sky darkens. Sometimes we find ourselves in the midst of a terrible storm. And that's the way life is. This chapter is an illustration of every human being sailing between two eternities. Sometimes things are good, and sometimes things are bad. Now, in this particular story, before we break in, I want to remind you that the Apostle Paul is a prisoner. He's been taken prisoner for preaching the gospel of Christ. They are taking him to Rome to be adjudicated. He started out, by the way, on this ship as a prisoner. But we're going to find out before it was over, he was the captain. You know, Paul was different than most of us. Many of us see difficulties in every opportunity. The Apostle Paul saw opportunity in every difficulty. You put him in prison, he becomes the jailer. He's singing songs in the night. You put him before King Agrippa, and he's the defendant. Before long, he's the prosecuting attorney. He takes every opportunity and applies to it the Word of God, which says, "Thanks be unto God who causeth us always to triumph in Christ Jesus." And if you're in a storm right now, we're going to look and see what Paul did and then see what we can do. Learn how to ride out the storm. Now, look in verse 20, if you will. He describes the storm, "And when neither sun nor stars in many days appeared, and no small tempest lay on us." Now, folks, that's just old English for saying it was a big one. "No small tempest lay on us. All hope that we should be saved was then taken away." Maybe that's where you are. I mean, you're in the midst of a terrible storm, and all hope seems to vanish from you. "But after long abstinence, Paul stood forth in the midst of them and said, Sirs, ye should have hearkened unto me and not have loosed from Crete to have gained this harm and loss. And now I exhort you, be of good cheer, for there shall be no loss of any man's life among you, but of the ship. For there stood by me this night the angel of God, whose I am and whom I serve, saying, Fear not, Paul." By the way, somebody has said, I've not counted them, but somebody has said that at least 365 times in the Bible we find this phrase, "Fear not." One for every day of the year. "Fear not, Paul, for thou must be brought before Caesar, and lo, God hath given thee all them that sail with thee. Wherefore, sirs, be of good cheer, for I believe God that it shall be even as it was told me." Well, basically, three things I want you to see as we look in this passage of Scripture today. First of all, the reason for these kind of storms. And secondly, I want you to see the reaction of people when they get into storms, good people and bad people, godly and godless. And then thirdly, I want you to see the result of the storm, what it does in the lives of those who are people of God and in the lives of those who don't know the Lord. Now, we all get into storms, whether you're saved or lost. Actually, basically, there are four basic kind of storms in life. One, just the normal storms that come because we're part of nature. The Bible says God makes it to rain upon the just and the unjust. And if you're a human being, you live in a world that has storms just because we're here. Now, that's one kind of storm we get into.

There's another kind of storm that we get into, and these are the ones that we ourselves engineer by our foolishness, and they're caused by disobedience. That's the kind of a storm that Jonah got into when Jonah tried to flee from the presence of the Lord. You remember that story? He spent the night on a foam blubber mattress. You remember? He was swallowed by a whale. What was the problem with Jonah? He was out of the will of God, and he ran right into the teeth of a storm. Now, there's a third kind of storm. There are storms that God sends us into for development. Remember the story there in the Gospels where Jesus commanded His disciples to get in a ship to go to the other side of the sea? And Jesus knew that a storm was brewing, but there He was trying to teach them a lesson for their development, for their discipleship. And sometimes we do get into storms not because we're out of the will of God like Jonah was, but because we're in the will of God. But now here's the fourth kind of storm we get into. We get into some storms because we're dragged into them by other people. That's where the Apostle Paul was. Now, he was a prisoner, but he was also a mariner. I mean, he'd been through shipwrecks before. He'd sailed before. He was a seasoned traveler. And he knew that this ship ought not to sail, and he tried to warn everybody, but they wouldn't listen to him. He was guarded by a centurion. He had to go along. The higher power said, "We're going to sail," and he sailed with them. Now, some of you can really identify with this. Many times we're in storms, and they're not of our own making. Sometimes children get into difficulty because of the parents. I mean, little children are born with ungodly parents or unwise parents, and these little children are just dragged along into a storm because of the parents. Sometimes we get into difficulty because of authorities that are over us. Sometimes, folks, America goes into storms because of bad leadership. Because of bad leadership. And sometimes Congress or the president or the judges make laws and rules, and we're aboard the ship of state. And we see ourselves sailing into judgment. We say, "I wish I could get my hand on the tiller. I wish somehow that I could do this," but we're just aboard the ship of state. We're prisoners, as it were, and that's very much like the Apostle Paul was. Paul really didn't want to sail. Look, if you will, in verses 9 and 10. "Now, when much time was spent and when sailing was now dangerous," there's a certain time in the Mediterranean, especially in those days, you didn't sail because the fast was now already past. "Paul admonished them and said unto them, 'Sirs, I perceive that this voyage will be with hurt and much damage, not only of the lading in the ship, but also of our lives.'" Now, the Apostle Paul had his spiritual radar. He would say, "Don't sail, don't sail, don't sail." But again, the matter was taken out of Paul's hands. There really wasn't much he could do about it. Look in verse 11. "Nevertheless, the centurion believed the master and owner of the ship more than those things which were spoken by Paul." Now you have a businessman. He owns the ship. He is a shipping tycoon. he's motivated by profit. He's led by worldly wisdom. And so over here you have the man of God. And over here you have the man of the world. And the centurion has to make a decision. So he just says, "Well, I'm not going to go with a religious fanatic. I'm not going to go with the prisoner. I'm going to go with the man who is obviously a successful man. He owns this ship." And so he said, "We are going to sail." Now, let me just tell you right now the mistake the owner of this ship made. And it's the kind of a mistake that you can make. Let me give you five ways to sink a ship, okay? Now, I'm talking about your ship. Let me just tell you five ways to make a bad decision. And many of you today are in danger of making this kind of a bad decision. And you're going to sail into a storm, and it will not be a storm for your development. It'll be a storm because of your disobedience and because of your ignorance. Number one, just make your decision in haste. Look, if you will, in verse 9 again. "Now, when much time was spent." Now, when much time was spent. They said, "Hey, time is going past. We've

got to do something. Decide in haste, repent in leisure. There are a lot of folks who say, well, let's do something even if it's wrong. Sometimes people get married that way. They marry in haste. Sometimes people make business decisions that way. Sometimes a man will just quit school, quit a job, leave a church, go someplace, move out of a city. No real leadership from the Lord. Listen to me, my friend. If you're in the middle of a decision, you wait on God. Bloom where you're planted till God moves you. Don't just simply think that just because time is passing by that you've got to do something. They said, well, much time is spent. Learn this. The Holy Spirit of God does not push. If you feel something between your shoulder blades pushing you, that's not the Holy Spirit. He leads. He guides. He doesn't shove. Number two, you're going to make a mistake if you depend upon worldly wisdom rather than upon godly wisdom. Look again in verse 11. Nevertheless, the centurion believed the master and owner of the ship more than those things which were spoken by Paul. You go to the people of this world. You say, tell me what to do. Some of you have marriage problems, and you're going to an ungodly counselor, and he's telling you what to do. You forsake any counsel that is not based on the Word of God. One woman went to a psychiatrist to try to get help about her marriage, and the psychiatrist had been married four times. There are people trying to tell you what to do. Advice contrary to the will of God. One way to sink your ship is make your decision in haste. Number two, another way to sink your ship is to depend upon worldly wisdom rather than godly wisdom. Number three, take the easy way out. Look, if you will, in verse 12. The Bible says they sailed because the haven, that is the port, was not commodious to winter in. They weren't comfortable. And so they made their decision on the basis of what would be easy. You're almost always going to get in trouble this way. We're called upon to endure hardness as good soldiers of Jesus Christ. Do you know why an animal eats and drinks? Because it wants to eat and drink. Do you know why an animal copulates? Because it wants to. It is just simply led by its sensual desires. And there's so many people who make their decisions on the animal plane rather than on the spiritual plane, rather than being led of the Spirit, they are driven by the flesh. Here's the fourth way you can sink your ship. Just follow the crowd. Just follow the crowd. Look in verse 12 again. The haven was not commodious to winter in, and the more part advised to depart thence also. That is, they pulled the crowd. They said, what does everybody want to do? Now, there was a crowd on that boat, and when they took a vote, 272 hands went up. Paul is outvoted. They said, let's sail. Learn this and learn it well, everyone listening to me. The majority is almost always wrong. Almost always the majority is wrong. Don't get the idea that if everybody says it, that's right, that we have morality today in America by a majority. 12 spies went out to spy out the land in Joshua's day. 10 said it can't be done. Only 2 said it could be done. The 10 were wrong, the 2 were right. Isn't that right? When the people didn't have a king and they wanted a king, the people of Israel, they should have been a theocracy, but they wanted a monarchy. They said, how many of you want a king? And they all voted for a king. They got Saul. God gave them what they wanted, but after a while, they didn't want what they got. Majority was wrong. When Jesus was there before Pilate, Pilate said, I'm going to release a prisoner to you. Do you want Jesus or Barabbas? The Bible says that they shouted for Barabbas to be released and for Jesus to be crucified. The majority said, release Barabbas and crucify Jesus. Never a more heinous crime has ever been committed on this earth, but it was done at the will of the majority. And there are many times when you young people want to do something, or adults,

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You go from person to person to person to person, and you ask people, trying to rack up enough votes to get permission to do what you already wanted to do anyway. You sink your ship that way by going with the majority. You know what the majority generally is? A lot of people.

0: The wind just blows. 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They said, look at this. The sun is shining. The sea is calm. The wind is blowing in our direction. It must be the will of God. Do you know there are a lot of people who are just led by circumstances? And they say, well, I just told God if He didn't want me to do it, don't let it happen. They say, well, I asked God, Lord, it must be your will. It looks good. Just circumstances. And that soothing south wind was soon to turn into a horrible, ferocious storm that would sink that ship. There's five ways to sink a ship. It's still happening today. These are the reasons for the storms of life. Let's talk a little bit about the reaction to the storms of life. How do people react? Well, let's begin now in verse 14 and read through verse 21. But not long after there rose against it a tempestuous wind called Euroclydon. And when the ship was caught up and could not bear up into the wind, we let her drive. What does that mean? They couldn't control it. I mean, the wind now just picks up the ship. And they said, we can't turn this way, we can't turn that way. And it's just blown along by the storm. What's the first thing happens to an ungodly man when he gets himself in a storm? Well, they just let her drive. What I mean by that is there are broken dreams. The old ship's captain and owner and the centurion, not as strong as they thought they were. The Bible says they couldn't bear up. I've seen it happen many times. These people, these moguls, these tycoons, these know-it-alls, let the storm come. And they find themselves now driven by winds that they cannot control. They're at the mercy of forces that they cannot understand, dimly comprehend. They're aboard a floundering vessel. Dreams dissolve. Number two. They began to labor with a desperate effort. Look, if you will, in verse 16. And running under a certain island, which is called Claudia, we had much work to come by the boat. That is, they got on the lee side of that island, and things lightened up a little bit, and they said, hey, we've got to get this thing straightened out. And so now, with beads of perspiration on their brow and their backs aching, they're trying to get the tackle of the ship back together. They're trying to get it all back together, and they are working with much labor. You know what the devil will tell you? The devil will tell you it is hard to be a Christian. That is a lie. Jesus said, take my yoke upon you and learn of me, for my yoke is easy and my burden is light. The Bible says the way of the transgressor is hard. Now, I don't mean there's no discipline in being a Christian. I don't mean that at all. I don't mean there's no hardness in being a Christian. Yes, we're to endure hardness as good soldiers of Jesus Christ. But as far as the labor, the grueling, gruesome toil, that comes with sin. There's so many people who are making this desperate effort to try to put things back together. The old devil has lied to you.
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1: 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Artificial intelligence, transhumanism, digital currency, all are being used to advance us to globalism. Come hear Alex Newman at the next VCY rally, exposing the globalist agenda.
2: There are people around the world who are determined that we cannot have a free, self-governing nation based on at least loosely biblical principles like the United States. 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

0: And a very pleasant good morning to you. Welcome to VCY Today. It is Wednesday, the 9th day of September, and we thank you for joining us for our morning program. Today is an anniversary day for one of our staff members. We'd like to say congratulations to Cheryl Tipton, who on this day, the 9th of September, 2019, joined our staff here at VCY America, celebrating now 7 years with the ministry here, and has helped me as executive assistant, has also been very much engaged in our donor receiving and our birthday club ministry, and also helping to assist in a variety of ways here at VCY. So congratulations, Cheryl, 7 years of ministry with VCY America. Well, we are looking forward to Days of Praise Share-a-thon tomorrow, and we'll get to that here momentarily. But first, every Wednesday as we continue on, let's welcome back Aaron Schneider from Trail Ridge Camp. And Aaron, good morning to you.
1: Yes, good morning. It's kind of a dreary day at Trail Ridge, but a beautiful day nonetheless. And looking forward to getting some miles on this afternoon and down to Milwaukee.
0: Well, Aaron, first of all, thank you for keeping everybody updated over these summer months with the Trail Ridge Report that continued on Wednesday mornings. And know that there was lots of ups and downs as it related to water projects and well projects. And we're so grateful for just those regular reports. And many listeners responded to help out with areas of need.
1: Well, and that's the thing is I'm grateful. You know, sometimes you sit there and talk and you're not too sure who's listening or what they're listening to. It's kind of the same as when you talk to your kids. But it was a blessing this summer to just hear from people, hey, we're praying for you at camp. We know you've got some different things going on and we're praying for you. And then hearing people and seeing people giving towards the different projects that mm-hmm. we had going on that were really came out of the blue at us.
0: Yes, indeed. And but we're grateful for many who responded. Aaron, we're also grateful for praising the Lord for the salvation decisions this summer at Trail Ridge Camp.
1: Oh, yes. It's a real blessing to see fruit from the ministry here mm-hmm. at camp. And we see that sometimes just by ways of kids changing behavior and kids saying, you know what, I need to deal with some forgiveness, or I need to deal with this sin issue that I've had in my life, or whatever it might be. And seeing young people that come to saving knowledge of Christ while they're at camp is such a blessing to see the excitement with our cabin leaders when they get to share in our staff meetings and say, hey, I had one young man or one young lady get saved last night, and just having a time of rejoicing together. And that rejoicing never has to stop, which is wonderful.

0: And we get to just really just get excited about seeing these young people, Lord willing, come back to camp, seeing them grow in their walk with Him, seeing them get involved in their home church and in their family as they have opportunity to spread the gospel. What a great, great impact camp has had on the lives of young people.
1: And we're so grateful for your prayers over the summer for Trail Ridge. We're grateful also for those who have given to the scholarship fund that enabled young people to attend camp this summer. We took a big bite out of that fund and getting it geared back up for summer of 2027. But we're so grateful for that. And Aaron, that reminds us again, bringing full circle back here to tomorrow and Friday being the Days of Praise Share-a-thon. This is when we are raising the monies for the general operating expenses for VCY America, but it's also a time for listeners to help out with meeting the needs at Trail Ridge Camp.
0: Absolutely. It's a great chance to hear what's been going on in the ministries. I know that while this program has been on kind of a summer hiatus, I know that Share-a-thon will be a time to get everybody back up to speed as far as what's been going on. And here at camp, sharing the need and the opportunities for continued growth and development out here at Trail Ridge in Hillsboro, Wisconsin. Such a huge blessing to be able to share that over the airwaves and hear those responses coming in throughout the next couple of days.
1: Okay. Well, Aaron, I know many have been following as well, the Chapel Lodge Project, as has been called. Bring us up to date. Where does things stand with it?
0: Well, right now, we're kind of in that slow finishing phase. And what I mean by that is there's just some little things here and there that need to get tweaked and finished up. Just yesterday I was going through and had the phone call and talking to the painter and saying, hey, we've got to get some things worked on, and talking through with, we need to get a cover on that junction box, or we need to get this thing done, and whatever it might be. And so we're in that kind of slow phase of getting things finished up right now. Lord willing, we'll be in this building very, very soon. Just yesterday I was working over there and just working on getting the Wi-Fi set up and making sure that that was working and functioning, because it's not going to be long. We're going to be moving our offices over there and be able to start settling into that space before we use it, Lord willing, for our Father-Son retreat the first weekend of October.
1: Okay, so we'll talk about some of the fall programs coming on, but continue to pray, friends. And Aaron, I understand you're working on the furnishings right now.
0: We are, yes. We continue to work on furnishing the building. There's still need to help get things finished up. We're working on getting all of the furniture in place. We've been to different shopping experiences already, and looking at chairs and getting samples in, and looking at furniture for the lobby and getting some of the technical equipment set up and ready to go. And that's still a great need. Getting the building completely furnished is right now the current goal with this building project. And once we do that, we can really look forward to putting a fork in it. And then as time goes by, putting different decorations on the walls, things like that. But let's get this the main part of the building all furnished and ready to go.
1: And friends, any help financially with that, just make sure you designate it for the furnishings fund there for Trail Ridge, and they'll know exactly what that is for. Remember, the Days of Praise Share-a-thon will be starting at 7 o'clock tomorrow morning and running throughout most of the day tomorrow and Friday. And so, friends, be prayerfully considering your involvement in VCY's ministry, the general operating budget, the Trail Ridge Camp, and then also on your pledge cards this year, and we'll be talking more about this during the Share-a-thon, our Technical Upgrade Fund. We are needing to make some significant changes in our technical systems that operate VCY America. Some stations are needing transmitters. Some need antenna, replacement antennas or transmission line, cybersecurity systems, and on it goes. And any gift that would be just even over and above your regular giving, earmarked for the Technical Upgrade Fund, that would really, really be a blessing here to VCY America as we take a look at everything that is needed here in technical upgrades for all the many VCY America stations. It is well in excess of $1 million for all of the upgrades. Friends, keep in mind, some transmitters are getting close to $200,000 for the install and being engaged in broadcasting the good news. And so we'd encourage you to be praying and giving as the Lord enables. Well, Aaron, as we look at the camp calendar, it's very, very busy here for these fall months. And I'm just taking a look here at the calendar here, and we've got an event coming up September 25 through the 27 for young adults.
0: The next several weekends are going to be busy for our staff. We've got Share-a-thon.

0: over Thursday and Friday here. We've got the Vernon County Fair next weekend, and then right after that, yes, the 25th through the 27th is the Young Adults Retreat, and we're looking forward to this event, 18 to 35-year-olds coming out to camp, a good weekend of fellowship, lots of fun. A new speaker at this event, Dr. David Anderson, coming over from Maranatha.
1: Oh, great. So this is for those who are either single or married, correct?
0: It is, yeah. Singles, married couples, all young adults, age 18 to 35, and they come on out for this event. I know that we've had some that have, we work with the birthday club, but here at the Young Adults Retreat, we graduate from the Young Adults Retreat. And so we've had some in recent years that have graduated from the Young Adults Retreat. They're no longer eligible to come. Now they're old adults, I guess. But we look forward to this event, and we need some new ones coming in. This is a great opportunity for those that have been campers at Trail Ridge to continue on with the ministry. They have an opportunity for an event especially for them. This is great for those that maybe just don't have anything to do for a weekend. Maybe you've got a young adults group at your church.
1: Yeah.
0: You think, you know what, this is something we ought to go and do together. This will help grow our group. Even that travel to and from camp can be a great opportunity for some good conversations and growth as you walk with the Lord.
1: Well, friends, again, what Aaron just said, let me just reiterate, if you do have a young adult ministry at your church and you're looking for activities, and not just things to do, but this is that is going to have a spiritual emphasis as well, as you mentioned, Dr. Anderson speaking from Maranatha Baptist University. So there will be some meaningful chapel sessions, but plenty of interactive time. And there are many people that are in their 20-somethings and feel like, I'm just left out of things, and there's nothing for my age bracket. Aaron, this is the event to come to.
0: Absolutely. Yeah, this is it. And we really, this event was birthed out of that thought of, you know, there's really not a whole lot for people my age to do. And I'm aware of different, like I said, churches, but also just different individual groups of young adults that gather at different times and get together to just do something and do something productive. This is a great opportunity for that. A good weekend to get out of the house. I know some people will need to take some time off of work, and I can really tell you that will be worth it. We have some great preaching during the weekend, lots of fun, some great meals, but you got to get signed up.
1: And because next Wednesday is the registration deadline.
0: That's right. Yeah, Wednesday, September the 16th. We're already almost mid-September here, but next week is the time that we've got to get you registered by. So sign up today. Go online, trailridge.org. is the place to go, trailridge.org, and get signed up there for the Young Adults Retreat. If you've got any questions or you need some help with your registration form, feel free to call the office and talk to Lydia there. Her number at the office is 608-489-3810, and get yourself signed up for the Young Adults Retreat. And don't be selfish with that information. Invite your friends as well.
1: Invite them and make it a fun time together, a spiritually uplifting time for your life. Lots of discouragements in this world, but boy, this will really lift you up. Aaron, also, as I look at the calendar, the one week after that Young Adult Retreat is our Father-Son Retreat, our 15th annual retreat.
0: And that's, you know, if you're doing the math here, that means you just got 2 weeks to register for the Father-Son Retreat. This event for dads and sons of all ages, 15 years strong. This is the biggest event that we hold at Trail Ridge every year. Dads and sons, come on out. There's all kinds of shooting sports. We have time down at the lake, and we've got fishing. We've got different, hiking trails and board games and all kinds of things to do. But what I really look forward to with these guys is hearing them get together and sing together and seeing them just trot on through studying the Word of God together, seeing them up early in the morning and over at the dining hall, drinking coffee, doing Bible study together and discussing the things of God. This is a great weekend for dads and sons of all ages. Looking forward to having back Pastor Rodney Schuler from Calvary Baptist Church in Menominee Falls. But again, guys, you got to get signed up, and today's the day to do it at trailridge.org.
1: Okay, again, friends, only 2 weeks remaining, dads and sons. Sometimes, Aaron, you've had to turn dads and sons away because the registration filling up. So those who said, hey, we've got to get there, and some who have been there several years say, yes, it's been a spiritually uplifting time for you. The campfire, Aaron, and hearing the testimonies of one another, seeing dads, you mentioned board games, you know, sitting down with a board game and playing, or building Legos together. I mean, it is just a great time for dads and and Sons, shooting sports, and many other things that will be happening there.

0: October 2nd through the 4th. Only 2 weeks left to register for this. And it really is a great weekend, specifically for dads and sons.
1: That's right. And there's something for everybody at this event. And maybe you think, you know, I don't have a shotgun. I don't know how to do that stuff. That's totally fine. We've got all kinds of other stuff that you'll be able to enjoy throughout that weekend.
0: Okay. Well, you also have things like a lumberjack weekend, a quirky hobbies retreat, the building dedication, a marriage retreat called Rooted, and much more. Aaron, we've got enough time for you to get out the website and phone number for more information.
1: Yeah, get signed up for these events and get more information online at trailridge.org or call the office at 608-489-3810.
0: Well, thank you, Aaron. We ask our listeners to be praying for you as you travel over here to Milwaukee for the Days of Praise Share-a-thon.
1: Looking forward to it. Thank you. Have a great day.
0: And thank you, Aaron. That live report from Trail Ridge Camp from 1 John 3, verse 2. Beloved, now we are the sons of God, and it doth not yet appear what we shall be, but we know that when he shall appear, we shall be like him, for we shall see him as he is. Praise God for that. Well, we thank you for stopping by for our morning visit today, and may you have a blessed day in the Lord.
2: SRN News, I'm Rich Thomason in Washington. A socialist loss in the Granite State. New Hampshire primary voters have chosen Democrat Congressman Chris Pappas over socialist Karishma Mansour by a wide margin in the race to replace retiring U.S. Senator Jeanne Shaheen. Pappas will face Republican John Sununu in November. Dueling court orders fuel uncertainty over Missouri's congressional elections.
3: 8 weeks before Election Day, Missouri has two different U.S. House maps in play and judicial rulings against each of them. Last week, the Missouri Supreme Court blocked a new map from being used that was backed by President Trump, and it ordered that voters be given a chance in November to uphold or reject it. That meant the old congressional districts would have to be used. But now a federal judge has temporarily blocked that map. The new districts were used in the August primary, and the winners have already been certified by election officials. But the question remains which districts Missouri will use come November. More court proceedings ahead. I'm Ben Thomas.
2: Today, Republicans kick off their first ever midterm convention, a two-day event in Dallas. President Trump takes to social media to set the record straight about 9/11.
4: Donald, what do you think about all this? You're a developer. 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
5: 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It's disgraceful. And I hope we attack fast. I hope we find out who it is and go fast.
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5: I have about 100 men working down here, so just to spur them on. 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
6: Laura Winters reporting.
2: Oil prices have topped $100 a barrel for Brent crude as the U.S.-Iran conflict escalates again. On Wall Street, Dow futures down close to 400 points. This is SRN News. Franklin Graham will be heading back to the United Kingdom soon.
7: The popular evangelist is scheduled to preach the gospel in Manchester on October 3rd. Graham has a long history with the UK, as did his father, Billy. Of course, there was a problem back in 2020 when several of the venues Graham had planned to visit in Britain canceled their contracts under pressure from LGBT activists. The evangelist won in court and has been making regular trips to England ever since. Michael Harrington reporting.
2: By many measures, Americans are growing less religious since 2007. The percentage of people who pray daily has dropped, while the religiously unaffiliated has grown to 29%. But those numbers can distract from just how much faith still matters in American public life, much more than in Western Europe, despite similar religious roots. About two-thirds of Americans consider religion important in their daily lives, compared with 56% in Italy, 40% in Spain, 36% in Germany. SRN News. 10-year prison sentence for a former Colorado crime analyst working for the State Bureau of Investigation. She misused DNA evidence.
8: Prosecutors say she manipulated and omitted data to speed up her work. Yvonne Missy Woods pleaded guilty to perjury, attempting to influence a public servant, forgery, and committing a cybercrime. She was facing between 8 and 16 years in prison during her sentencing hearing in state court. Problems with her work were found in cases involving homicide, sexual assault,

0: robbery, and other crimes. Prosecutors were forced to review hundreds of cases, and at least one murder conviction was overturned. I'm Lisa Dwyer.
1: Two Renoir paintings stolen from a French museum have yet to be recovered, but if the thieves hope to cash in on the artwork, they'd be hard-pressed to find a buyer. Selling well-known stolen art, impossible to do at an auction house or through public channels. SRNNews.com.
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3: 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God is not a man that he should lie, neither the son of man that he should repent. Hath he said, and shall he not do it? Or hath he spoken, and shall he not make it good? That's good news from Numbers 23, verse 19.
4: 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Missionaries to the Preborn invites individuals to join in on their campus tour on Tuesday the 15th at Marquette University and Thursday the 17th at UW-Milwaukee. The goal is to have conversations with the students and proclaim the Word of God. Visit the website missionariestothepreborn.com or call 414-462-3399 for more information. The next Ladies' New Heart Luncheon is set for Tuesday, September 15th at noon. This month's topic will be From Mayhem to Miracles. The Ladies' Luncheon will be held at the Parkway Chateau in Kenosha. There is a cost to attend, and reservations may be made by calling 262-914-1821. Creation Science Society of Milwaukee invites you to the presentation Day 6 of Creation, Land Animals, on Tuesday, September 15th, from 6:30 to 8 p.m. at Brookside Baptist Church. There is no charge to attend, and doors will open at 6. 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Alpha Women's Center, a crisis pregnancy center in Milwaukee, invites you to their 33rd annual Fall Banquet on Friday, September 18th, from 6:30 to 9 p.m. It will be held at Greendale Baptist Church. 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Every single one of us were greatly impacted from September 11th, 2001. 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

5, a very special rally was held in southeast Wisconsin. We welcomed Lieutenant Colonel Brian Birdwell. Brian was at the Pentagon, at his desk, when American Airlines Flight 77 collided into the building. In fact, just a few feet away from his second-story office. After years of surgery and skin grafts, Lieutenant Colonel Birdwell was on his way to recovery. He would live to tell his story and see the Lord prepare him and his wife for a new direction in ministry. Hear Brian's story, Trial by Fire, this Thursday on Crosstalk, 3 p.m. Eastern, 2 p.m. Central, 1 p.m. Mountain.

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1: Pressure has a way of revealing what's really in the heart. 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
7: You see, our Christian faith has sanctified every occupation. There isn't any difference between the secular and the sacred. There isn't any at all. The church should remember that Jesus was a preacher for 3 years, but a carpenter for at least 20. That sanctifies work. All of life is God's. All of it is for His glory.
8: Welcome to Grace to You with John MacArthur on VCY America. Whether you're the employee or you're the boss, whether you grind away in the sun or you sit in an air-conditioned office, whether you collect a paycheck or you're a stay-at-home mom who gets paid with hand-drawn cards from your kids, it's all work. And the question is, what makes your job meaningful and fulfilling? What makes it pleasing to God? Consider that as we continue John MacArthur's study, Wisdom for the Workplace, a practical guide to help you find joy and honor God in whatever work you do. So grab your Bible, if you're able, and follow along as John begins today's lesson.
7: This morning in our time in God's Word, we return to that wonderful little epistle we've been studying, 2 Thessalonians chapter 3. While I was away, I wanted to spend some time in study of the passage in this text because I want to complete this wonderful book. And the text before us in chapter 3 proved to be a fascinating and interesting one to me as I studied it. We're going to be looking this morning, at least initially, at verses 6 through 15. A very, very interesting little section. In fact, quite unique in the New Testament, dealing with the subject of work. Work. In fact, I suppose I could title the message, Work, a Christian Duty. I don't know if you think about work like that. You probably don't. Some of you think about work as sort of a drudgery that you have to do, whether it's your work at a job that you possess or whether it's domestic work in the home. It's just something that's necessary and you do it, and it isn't particularly joyous, but it's there and it has to be done. Some of you think about work in relationship to money. You think about work as a way in which you can purchase your pleasures, if you will, purchase the lifestyle that you're after. Some of you think about work as a way to fulfill your ego and achieve what you feel you need to achieve so that you can gain some accolades from the people around you. Some of you think about work as a way to fulfill your ambition, a way to fulfill your gifts and skills, a way to accomplish some meaningful, purposeful thing with your life. Some of you think about work as a way to serve people, as a way to make life easier for some folks, as offering a service rendered to them that can be a source of pleasure or enjoyment to them. There are a lot of ways you can look at work, but I guess if we were really to sort of sum them up, it might be a long time before we ever heard anybody say, I look at my work as a way to serve God. That doesn't seem to be a fairly popular perspective on work, even among Christians, and in fact, it should be. In spite of what most people might think, in spite of what most people might feel, work is one of the most honorable and noble things a Christian can do. In fact, in the very beginning, God established that man would earn his bread by the sweat of his brow, Genesis 3:19. Right after the fall, God said, you're going to work. You're going to work to earn your sustenance. On the other hand, Scripture has a lot to say about lazy people. Proverbs says, "Poor is he who works with a negligent hand." It also says, "The soul of the lazy person craves but gets nothing." It also says, "The lazy person doesn't plow after the autumn, so he begs during the harvest and has nothing." It says, "The desire of the lazy person puts him to death, for his hands refuse to work." And in Proverbs 24, the lazy person says, "A little sleep, a little slumber, a little folding of the hands to rest." And as a result, he's destitute. What should be the proper view of work? How are we to understand it as regards Christians? Is it a secular thing or is it a sacred thing? Well, if you go back into the history, say, of the Jews looked at work as a secular thing. The Jews didn't understand the sacred duty of work. They saw it merely as a common, menial, sort of human, second-class effort, whereas religious duties were first-class, sacred, divine, noble things. The Talmud, for example, has a very interesting prayer in it. The Talmud is a codification of Jewish tradition and law, and it has a very interesting prayer that was prayed by the scribes. Scribe, you remember, was a person who devoted his entire life to studying Scripture. That's all he did in his life, and he was supported by the Jewish community to do nothing but study the law. This is a scribal prayer. Listen to it. "I thank thee, O Lord my God, that thou hast given me my lot with those who sit in the house of learning, and not with those who sit at the street corners. For I am early to work, and they are early to work. I am early to work on the words of the law, and they are early to work on things of no importance. I weary myself, and they weary themselves. I weary myself and profit thereby, and they weary themselves to no profit. I run and they run. I run toward the life of the age to come, and they run toward the pit." It's really not a very good view of work, is it? People who get up early for no reason, who work to produce nothing, who run to the pit of death pointlessly. What a narrow and what a painful view, and what a prideful view. Assuming that because you spend your time working on the law of God, you're somehow better, couldn't be further from the truth, and yet it not only pervaded Judaism, sad to say, it's even found its way into the church. Any trip to Europe will confirm this to you if you get around to the normal tour of castles and churches. We call it smells and bells. And they introduce you to the history of these places. You inevitably intersect with monarchies and religious orders. Eusebius started a lot of this stuff in the 4th century. He was an early church father. Listen to what he wrote. "There are two ways of life given by the law of Christ to his church. One is above nature and beyond common human living, wholly and permanently separate from the common customary life of man. It devotes itself to the service of God alone. Such is the perfect form of the Christian life." End quote. Now, what Eusebius was saying was that the first manner of life is Christian ministry, Christian service, devoting yourself to the service of God alone, and that is the perfect form of the Christian life. Then, in a second paragraph, he said this, "And the other, the second, more humble, more human, permits man to have minds for farming, for trade, and the other secular interests, and a kind of secondary grade of piety is attributed to them," end quote. What Eusebius said is, first-class Christians are those who serve God alone. Second-class Christians are those who have secular employment. So if you want to be a first-class Christian, then you must devote your life

serving God alone. And it was that kind of teaching that led to monasticism, that kind of teaching that bred all of those abbeys with all of those monks, all of those monasteries, with all of those priests who were in there for decades of their life, contemplating their spiritual navel, as it were, looking inward and constantly asserting their own humility before God and spending time in this continual study of Scripture like the scribes had in Judaism before them. A visit to a monastery yields some very interesting things. I visited a number of them, and again, even on this trip, visited more of them. A typical day for a monk was up at 3 a.m. for the first service. You say, why at 3 a.m.? Just to make you miserable, because there was certain penance and misery. You didn't want to sleep more than 2 or 3 hours. You might be thought to be carnal. So they roused them all at 3 a.m., and they had their first Mass. They put them back at 4, and they got them up at 5. They had their second Mass, and before the day was over, they had 5 more of them. In between, they spent their time in prayer and reading the Scripture. And they did that for the years and the decades of their life, believing that that in and of itself made them a perfect Christian or an elevated Christian, whereas anyone outside farming or doing a trade or working in a business was a second-class Christian. The idea that work somehow made you second class, that secular, useless, lower employment put you beneath the religious order, found its way into the church so formidably that it never really got rooted out or even began to be rooted out until the time of the Reformation in the 16th century with Martin Luther and John Calvin attacking it. It's still around in Catholicism, but the Reformation dealt some pretty heavy blows against it. Martin Luther said there is absolutely no difference before God, though there may be before men, between one who preaches the Word of God and one who washes dishes. There is no such thing, he said, as the sacred and the secular in terms of employment. We understand the difference between preaching and washing dishes as it affects men, but in terms of service before God, there's no difference. For one could preach the truth of God from an impure motive, and God would be displeased, and one could wash dishes with a motive of glorifying Christ, and God would be highly pleased. Paul faces a wrong attitude toward work in this text. I don't know whether it was because there was Jewish influence in this young church. I don't know whether some of these people had been converted out of Judaism and they were saying, look, in Judaism, the highest level of spiritual life was to be a scribe and spend all your time studying the law. And so I imagine that's the highest kind of Christianity. So I'm just going to spend all my time studying the law and I'm not going to work. It may have been not so much the Jewish influence as the Greek influence. I don't know if you remember this, you surely do, but all of the menial labor in the Roman Empire was done by whom? Slaves. The whole Greek world operated on the basis of slaves, and that mentality had found its way into the church, no doubt, and maybe there were some free men who now had a problem because before they were Christians, they operated in some philosophical school, or they taught in some place, or maybe they were associated in some business where they did all the dreaming and the scheming and everybody did all the labor. And now they became a Christian and they lost their job and they lost their position as teacher or philosopher. And now they're on their own, but it's beneath them to work. They've never worked. And now, when they don't have the income that came from their prior occupation, they're thrust into the situation where they need to work, and they're just above that. They're not about to work. They've always been free men. Free men don't do labor. Slaves do labor. We won't work. And then you had another problem. As if that wasn't enough, coming from the Jewish culture and the Gentile culture, somebody had come to the Thessalonian church, according to chapter 2, verse 2, and told them they were in the day of the Lord, which is the very end time, and Jesus was coming very soon. And it may have been that some of them were saying, look, if Jesus is coming, if we're in the day of the Lord, and God's fury is about to fall, and the Lord is about to return, we don't want to get involved in work. We need to evangelize. We need to do spiritual ministry. Work will just take up our hours, and a perishing world on the brink of a returning Christ.

Christ. We can't be fussing with that. We need to be evangelizing. And there may have just flatly been some folks who said, I don't like the work. Just plain old lazy. So it may have been the Jewish influence that the really elevated religious people study the Scriptures and they're supported for that. Or it may have been the Gentile mentality that says free men don't work. Or it may have been the eschatological end times mentality that says Jesus is coming. We can't be doing work. We've got to be doing evangelism. Or it may have been some folks who just said, hey, we're lazy. Well, we don't want to work. Furthermore, these people who are just flat out lazy would know that the Bible taught that the people who had were supposed to give it to the people who didn't have, and they classified themselves as the self-appointed poor and said, we are now your charity cases, and you'll take care of us because that's what Jesus instructed you to do. Whatever the reason, there were people who weren't working. It fascinates me that Paul doesn't tell us the reason. You want to know why? Doesn't matter what the reason is. None of it is valid. I mean, we would immediately reject the reason, well, I'm lazy, I don't want to work, so meet my needs, you're supposed to take care of the poor. We would reject that immediately. Yes, we know you're supposed to take care of the poor, but that's the poor who are poor because they can't help but be poor. The people who would work but can't find work or who can't work because they're infirm or disabled, and we are to meet their needs. But not the people who can work and have opportunity to work, so we would discount that. And we would discount probably the Gentile mentality that says, I'm too good to work. We would say those are ignoble excuses. We'll push those aside. We might think a little longer about the other two and say, well, it would be a lofty way to spend your life to just do nothing but study the law. And we are living in the return of Jesus Christ potentially. And maybe it is right that we ought to just dump our job and run out and evangelize. We would give that a little more credence and say, well, that's a little more noble excuse for not working. But it fascinates me that Paul doesn't tell us the reason. You know why? Because it doesn't matter. They're all invalid. The very fact that he makes no comment is a comment. We don't know why they wouldn't work. We don't know whether it was just flat laziness or eschatology. We don't know whether it was some lofty desire to spend all their time in Bible study or whether it was some passionate zeal to do all their time in evangelism. It didn't matter. These people were a problem. So starting in verse 6, look what he says to them. Now we command you, brethren, in the name of our Lord Jesus Christ, that you keep aloof from every brother who leads a disorderly or unruly life, and in this context it means who won't work, and not according to the tradition which you receive from us. For you yourselves know how you ought to follow our example, because we didn't act in an undisciplined manner among you, nor did we eat anyone's bread without paying for it. But with labor and hardship, we kept working night and day so that we might not be a burden to any of you. Not because we do not have the right to this, but in order to offer ourselves as a model for you that you might follow our example. For even when we were with you, we used to give you this order: if anyone will not work, neither let him eat. For we hear that some among you are leading an undisciplined life, doing no work at all, but acting like busybodies. Now such persons we command and exhort in the Lord Jesus Christ to work in quiet fashion and eat their own bread. But as for you, brethren, do not grow weary of doing good. And if anyone doesn't obey our instruction in this letter, take special note of that man and do not associate with him so that he may be put to shame. And yet do not regard him as an enemy, but admonish him as a brother. Now it becomes obvious that there's some people living an unruly, undisciplined, disorderly life, and what it comes down to is they're not working. And they're meddling, busybodies, fussing around and not working, and then casting themselves on everybody else to have their food need met. And the apostle is directing this passage at these people who won't work. It is a very unique passage, directed for folks and for the church in which folks exist who will not work. You see, our Christian faith has sanctified every occupation. There isn't any difference between the secular and the sacred. There isn't any at all. The church should remember that Jesus was a preacher for 3 years, but a carpenter for at least 20. That sanctifies work. All of life is God's. All of it is for His glory. Look for a moment with me at Ephesians chapter 6, and I can illustrate this to you in the inspired text. Ephesians chapter

6 tells us every job, every occupation, every work falls within a believer's sacred duty. There's no such thing as a secular job for a Christian. There's no such thing as a secular anything, because everything is to be done to the glory of God. But look at Ephesians 6, verse 5. Slaves or servants

not with eye service, that is just working because he's watching, not as a men pleaser, not just pleasing him, but as slaves of Christ doing the will of God from the heart. With goodwill, render service as to the Lord and not to men. In other words, in your job, you're serving the Lord with your attitude and your effort. Verse 8, knowing that whatever good thing each one does, this he will receive back from the Lord, whether slave or free. Whether you're an employee who's a slave, whether you're a worker who's a free man, the work you give, render to the Lord will repay. Your service is to him, not your boss. In Colossians 3, parallel passage, verse 22, we read the same thing. Employees or slaves, in all things, Colossians 3:22, obey those who are your masters on earth, not with external service as those who merely please men, but with sincerity of heart, fearing the Lord. Whatever you do, do your work heartily as for the Lord rather than for men. Now follow verse 24. Knowing that from the Lord you will receive the reward of the inheritance. The Lord will reward you. Here's the sum of it. It is the Lord Christ whom you serve. Your job is not a secular job. It is a spiritual duty. You are serving the Lord with your attitude and your diligence. You're serving the Lord. You're doing it unto His honor and to His glory. You're even serving mankind, for what you do provides a service to man that helps them in their life. So Paul is saying to the Ephesians and saying to the Colossians, work is a sacred duty, not a secular one. Work is sacred in the sense that it is done to the Lord. Whether you're washing dishes, scrubbing floors, taking care of children at home and maintaining the house, or whether you're in the financial marketplace doing accounting and bookkeeping for a company, or whether you're delivering mail or teaching school or driving a truck, or whether you're operating a business, or whether you're working in sales, whether you're developing strategy for marketing, whether you're some kind of an expert who acts as a consultant in a unique field, whatever it is that you're doing, it is a service rendered to the Lord. He has gifted you. He has granted you talent. He has given you the power to get wealth, as it says in Deuteronomy, through means of that. And He has allowed you the opportunity to provide your sustenance through that talent, ability, and experience and capability that you have. But it is to be done as if you were serving Him, the one who gave you that as the means by which you can earn your living. Particularly, is this not true for Christians? Everything you do is a sacred trust. You say, you mean to tell me that what I do is as important before God as what you do? Yes. You say, you mean washing dishes in my house as unto the Lord is the same as you preaching as unto the Lord? Yes, not in its impact for evangelism on men, not in its certain instructiveness in regards to Scripture. Not before men is it necessarily the same in kind, but before God it is the same, for it is your service rendered to His glory. That's the point, and the Thessalonians didn't grasp it. Now, frankly, they should have. I mean, go back to 1 Thessalonians for a moment, chapter 4. 1 Thessalonians chapter 4 and verse 10, at the very end of verse 10, he says, we urge you, brethren, to excel still more. You're doing well, but you need to do better. And then in verse 11, he says, why? Make it your ambition to lead a quiet life. Quit running around all over the place. Settle down. Attend to your own business. Stay out of other people's business. And work with your hands. Now, what he's talking about here is work. In verse 12, he says, so that you may behave properly toward outsiders and not be in any need. Work. Don't be a meddler. Don't be a busybody. Don't be fussing around with other people's business. Get your life ordered. Get it brought into control. Attend to your own business and do your own work so that, verse 12, you don't have any needs. That is very important to the unity of the church. And it is important to see your work as honoring to God. Father, thank you for this wonderful little section of Scripture which reminds us of the happy privilege and duty of work and gives us clear understanding that there's no secular sacred dichotomy, but whatever we really do to your glory. Father, thank you for reminding us that

0: We're not to be unnecessarily a burden on your people. We're to work and provide for our own needs because this is honorable, because this is right, because you've equipped us to do that, because it's a good testimony. We thank you too, Father, that for those in our fellowship who would work but can't, either because there's no opportunity for them at all to do anything, or there's no ability there, or there's illness. Lord, thank you that we can help meet their needs, and we do that joyfully. We thank you for the special joy of Christian fellowship. Thank you for the fact that we have each other, and that we're so rich because we do. We certainly would never want to be in a situation where we were cut off from each other because we wouldn't work. I thank you too, Lord, for the fact that you allow us to work for many years, and because we have much provision by your grace, there comes a time when we no longer need to work the way we once did, but we can then do things in ministry and never be a burden to your church because we have provision that you have granted us through the years of our labors. Give us the sense of the honorable character of work and help us to even go there tomorrow as we do the tasks around us, whether it be at home or whether it be at a job somewhere, with a new commitment that this is a sacred task we do and one that brings you glory and honor and helps others. And no matter how urgent might be the spiritual thing, help us to do our work for which you have given us the ability and the opportunity, and to do it heartily as unto you. We thank you for that privilege, which keeps our otherwise sinful lives occupied. In Christ's name, amen.
1: 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Now for the entire Grace to You staff, I'm Phil Johnson. 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
2: Only Jesus Christ bore our sins in his body when he died for us. And when he was in the grave, 3 days he rose from the dead, indestructible life. And Jesus, as God alone, possesses inherent eternal power that qualifies him for the position of our great high priest forever. Inherent eternal power.
3: 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And Greg, what's in your message today for us to learn from this portion of Scripture?
4: Well, Dave, we're going to see today that Jesus Christ is our great high priest. 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And what am I talking about? 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
2: If another priest arises according to the likeness of Melchizedek, who has become such not on the basis of law or physical requirement, but according to the power of an indestructible life. For it is witnessed of him, singular, by the way, it's speaking of Jesus, not a group of people that arise under some phony cult. It's speaking of Jesus. Thou art a priest forever, according to the order of Melchizedek. This term, verse 15, clear still means exceedingly evident. It is super clear that if another, one of a different kind of priest arises, according to Melchizedek, if another arises, it's clear that it is according to something different than their Levitical heritage. It's different. It is, as we'll see, by oath God said so and swore that he is him, and then also by an indestructible life. Verse 16, and we see concerning how Jesus arose as a priest. Verse 16, who has become such, this is how Jesus arose as a great high priest, not on the basis of law or physical requirement. Hey, he did not become a great high priest because he's in the line of Aaron, and the line of Aaron said that you're a high priest. No, but according to the power of an indestructible life. This is pretty awesome. An indestructible life. The term indestructible means that which cannot be brought to an end. It is indestructible. It is hence everlasting. It is endless. What's he saying here? Jesus was not made a high priest by physical requirements in the law, but because of the power of an indestructible life. And as we saw by oath, God said so. God declared so. You see, Jesus has the power of an indestructible life. He is eternal. Death could not hold Jesus because he is God who took on human flesh, because he was sinless. Death could not hold him. Acts 2:22, men of Israel, Peter says, listen to the words, Jesus the Nazarene, a man attested to you by God with miracles and wonders and signs God performed through him in your midst, just as you yourselves know. This man delivered up by the predetermined plan and foreknowledge of God, you nailed to a cross by the hands of godless men and put him to death. And God raised him up again, putting an end to the agony of death, since it was impossible for him to

be held by its power. Jesus has an indestructible life. You can't kill the Son of God. God can take on human flesh and die physically for us and pay the penalties. But God in total, God who took on human flesh, he has an indestructible life. It is impossible for death to hold him. 2 Timothy 2:10 says, Jesus Christ, our Savior, who abolished death and brought life and immortality to light. It's by the power of an indestructible life that qualifies him as our great high priest. He is a priest forever because he is forever. He is a priest forever because he has existed and nothing can stop him, take him down. He is indestructible. He is inherently God and powerful. So we'll see. Only Jesus Christ bore our sins in his body when he died for us. And when he was in the grave 3 days, he rose from the dead, indestructible life. And Jesus, as God alone, possesses inherent eternal power that qualifies him for the position of our great high priest forever. Inherent eternal power. And the scriptures are a witness to this. Notice what he says in verse 17, for it is witnessed of him. Thou art a priest, here's the witness here, forever. Indestructible, forever. According to the order of Melchizedek. Pointing to Jesus' superior high priestly nature. We're going to see later on the other high priests, they died. Jesus, death could not hold him. He has an indestructible life. Clearer still, Jesus by oath and an indestructible life has become our great high priest. And notice his provision. Verse 18, for on the one hand, there is a setting aside of the former commandment because of its weakness and uselessness. Verse 19, for the law made nothing perfect. And on the other hand, there is a bringing up of a better hope through which we draw near to God. And inasmuch as it was not without an oath, for they indeed became priests without an oath, but he with an oath through the one who said to him, the Lord has sworn and will not change his mind, thou art a priest forever. On the one hand, the former Levitical priesthood is set aside because it is weak and powerless. The term set aside is actually a legal term. It means it is annulled. It is no longer in force. It was in force as a shadow to point to Jesus. It is no longer in force. You go back to something that's not, the shadow's gone now. It's not even of God. The shadow was of God pointing to the reality, but now the shadow's even been annulled because the reality is here. And he said by nature, the Levitical priesthood was weak, that means powerless, and useless. Your Catholic priests are weak and useless. They're worthless. Don't you dare go to a person to receive forgiveness. Don't you dare go. Go to Jesus Christ, God who took on human flesh. There is one mediator. It's not Mary. There is one mediator between God and man, the man, Christ Jesus, God who took on human flesh. Go to Jesus. He alone is our great high priest. And the word, verse 17, it is witnessed of him. Thou art a priest, not for a few days, not for a week, not for a month, forever. He is forever our great high priest. And notice this provision explained here. For on the one hand, he says here, there's a setting aside, it's weakless and useless. You see, the Levitical priesthood couldn't bring perfection. I've talked about this already. I've shared already, but Hebrews chapter 10, you can read this. For time's sake, I'm not going to read it. But chapter 10 speaks about the law only being a shadow of the good things to come. That's what it says. Not the very form of things. Can never by the same sacrifices year after year when they continually offer make perfect those who draw near. If they were made perfect, they wouldn't be offered again. The implication is if you have to keep coming back each year to be cleansed, then it's not making you perfect. It is through the once for all sacrifice of Jesus. The old covenant could never cleanse you of your sins. It pointed to the one who would cleanse you of your sins, Jesus Christ. And then he says, on the other hand, middle of verse 19, there is a bringing up of a better hope through which we draw near to God. The word better here means superior, a superior hope. We have a superior hope
through which we draw near to God. Guess who our hope is? Our hope is Jesus Christ. We have a superior hope. We saw that this hope is the anchor of our souls. Chapter 6, verse 19. We saw that we have a great high priest in chapter 4. A great high priest, therefore, we can draw near to the throne of grace with confidence and receive mercy and find grace in time of need. We have a superior high priest, Jesus Christ, and a superior hope to which we draw near to God. It is through Christ that we access the living God, God the Son, who died for our sins and rose from the dead. And notice, God's oath confirms this. Verse 20, inasmuch as it was not without an oath, for indeed they became priests without an oath. The old covenant, they were priests because they were Levites, and they were in the line. It was the son of this person, that person. Okay, you're the high priest. Okay, but middle of verse 21, but with an oath through the one to whom he has said, the Lord has sworn and will not change his mind, thou art a priest forever. Aaron is replaced by Christ. God has set aside the imperfect shadow and replaced it with the new and perfect. The whole sacrificial system has been canceled, annulled, done away with entirely. The veil torn to show that visibly when Jesus died, to show that. There is a new and living way that we access God. Turn to Hebrews 10 up a little bit, verse 19. You see, the earthly was just a copy of the heavenly. It was a picture. We can enter the heavenly realities in a true relationship with Jesus. Hebrews 10:19, since therefore, brethren, we have confidence to enter the holy place by the blood of Jesus, by a new and living way which he inaugurated for us through the veil, that is his flesh. And since we have a great high priest over the house of God, let us draw near with a sincere heart in full assurance of faith, having our hearts sprinkled clean from an evil conscience, and our bodies washed with pure water. Hey, we can draw near because of the blood of Jesus with cleansed hearts. So what do we really need? God. We need Jesus. You see, there's only one way to get to God. Jesus said, I am the way, the truth, and the life. No one comes to the Father but by me. I mentioned this before, but there's one mediator between God and man, the man Christ Jesus, who gave himself a ransom for all. Don't be deceived by phony middlemen. Phony spiritual middlemen and cults and evil churches. It is through Jesus Christ and a real relationship with him that we have access to the living God. It's through Christ. So notice, as we close here, a lot of verses as we close, notice Jesus, his priesthood provides a superior guarantee of eternal salvation. A superior guarantee. Our salvation is guaranteed by Jesus. This is great. Verse 22, so much more. Also, Jesus has become the guarantee of a better covenant. And former priests, on the other hand, existed in greater numbers because they were prevented by death from continuing. But he, on the other hand, because he abides forever, indestructible life, abides forever, holds his priesthood permanently. Hence, he is always able to save forever those who draw near to God through him, since he always lives to make intercession for them. Oh boy, this is good. So much more. Verse 22. You can say it literally this way. According to so much more also, Jesus has become the guarantee or surety for a better covenant. Now, when we speak of covenants, he's pointing to here, as we'll see next time, he's pointing to a new covenant. You see, there was the old covenant that God made with the Israelites at Sinai. He gave them his law, and they agreed to an agreement. Yes, we will obey the words. We will do it. And they failed. And God made it clear in the midst of their failure that he would bring a new covenant. That was what it was always pointing to. Turn to Jeremiah 33. We read this earlier, but this is exactly what is being spoken of here. It's a better covenant. You want to go to the old covenant? It's a shadow. It's worthless. The new covenant brings truly forgiveness of sins. Jeremiah 31:31. And like I said, we'll be looking at the new covenant in general, in detail, in chapters 8 through 10
Okay, so we're just going to go through it quickly right now for time's sake, but we will look at it in detail.

0: okay? Behold, days are coming, declares the Lord, and I'll make a new covenant with the house of Israel and with the house of Judah. Jeremiah 31:31. Easy to remember, right? Not like the covenant which I made with their fathers on the day I took them by the hand to bring them out of the land of Egypt. My covenant, which they broke. That's the law. That's the old covenant that had the sacrificial system, all those things. Although I was a husband to them, declares the Lord. But this is the covenant I will make with the house of Israel after those days. I will put my law within them, and on their heart I will write it. I will be their God, and they shall be my people. And they shall not teach again each man his neighbor and each man his brother, saying, Know the Lord, for they shall all know me, from the least of them to the greatest of them, declares the Lord. For how you have a relationship with Jesus, with the Lord, for I will forgive their iniquity and their sin I will remember no more. You see, God made a new covenant with Israel, but we as Gentiles benefit. We receive the benefits of the new covenant through faith in Jesus. Jesus, on the night he was betrayed, shared this with his disciples. He was showing them symbolically with the bread and the cup. He was showing them. Matthew 26:26, and while they were eating, Jesus took some bread, and after blessing it, he broke it and gave it to his disciples and said, Take, eat, this is my body. And when they had taken the cup, he gave it to them, saying, Drink, eat from it, all of you, for this is the blood of the covenant, which is poured out for many for the forgiveness of sins. You see, Jesus brought about a new covenant means agreement through shedding his blood. And that new agreement, when we believe in Jesus, we have the forgiveness of sins. We become his people. He becomes our God. He puts his word on our hearts. And Jesus is the guarantee of a better covenant. He is the surety. He is the guarantee. We'll look at that much more. And notice, the author continues, verse 23, and the former priests on the one hand existed in greater numbers because they were prevented by death from continuing. Hey, old covenant priests, yeah, they have a lot of them because they died, you know. Jesus, priest forever, right? But he, on the other hand, abides forever and holds his priesthood permanently. Hence also, he is able to save forever those who draw near to God through him, since he always lives to make intercession for them. This is really, really good. You see, he alone is able to eternally save. There is salvation in no one else but Jesus. There is no other name under heaven by which we must be saved. Jesus is the way, the truth, and the life. It is through him. Hence, he is able to save forever because he shed his blood and brought about a new covenant. And when you call on the name of the Lord, you will receive salvation. Hence, he is able to save, not for a little bit, to save, see that word, forever. If you are truly saved, you are saved forever. It is a tremendous reality. And he says here, those who draw near to God. We initially draw near when we call for salvation. We go to the Lord Jesus. Whoever calls upon the name of the Lord, save me. We draw near, and he will save those who draw near, and he lives to make intercession for them. Jesus is our guarantee that if you come to faith, you are saved, and he will always live and intercede for you. Now, what does this mean, intercede? You see, we have a picture of this in 1 John chapter 2. Let's turn there, 1 John chapter 2. You see, because of what Jesus has done, we are righteous in God's sight. But we have an enemy who accuses us. But we have one who intercedes for us. 1 John chapter 2, verse 1. My little children, I am writing you these things that you may not sin. And if anyone sins, we have an advocate with the Father, Jesus Christ the righteous. And he himself is the propitiation or satisfaction for our sins, not only ours, but for those of the whole world. He intercedes for us on a continual basis. He is the guarantee of a better covenant. Hence, he is able to save forever those who draw near, save forever, since he lives to intercede. Our God lives to save. Our God lives to intercede for us. That is wonderful. Boy, we sure look at God so small sometimes. We need to see him from the Word of God. And notice, it's because of his superior sacrifice. And you can look at John 17 if you want to see him interceding, by the way. I don't have time for it. Read John 17. Jesus is praying for those who would believe, not just the disciples, but for us. You see him interceding. You can read that. We don't have time, but look at that. Verse 26, for it is fitting that we should have such a high priest, holy, innocent, undefiled, separated from sinners and exalted above the heavens, who does not need daily like those high priests to offer up sacrifices for his own sins and then for the sins of the people, because this he did once for all when he offered up himself. For the law appoints men as high priests who are weak, but the word of oath, which came after the law, appoints a son made perfect forever. It was fitting, the right thing, for Jesus, who is holy, innocent, undefiled, the sinless, spotless Lamb of God, separated from sinners, exalted above the heavens, it was fitting for him to bring about a once-for-all salvation, sacrifice and salvation for us. I do want to finish up with this. Look at Hebrews chapter 10. See, the priests, they had to offer sacrifices in the shadow for their own sins and for the sins of people, because they were sinners. Jesus, spotless, above the heavens. Not a created being. It's fitting that he is the one who is our great high priest. It's fitting that Jesus is our great high priest. Hebrews 10:12. But he, having offered one sacrifice for sins for all time, sat down at the right hand of God, waiting for that time onward when his enemies be made a footstool for his feet. For by one offering, not a bunch of offerings, he's not still on the cross. It is finished. For by one offering, he has perfected for all time those who are sanctified. And the Spirit also bears witness. And notice he's going to share the new covenant here, by the way. The Spirit was just saying this. This is the covenant I will make with them after those days. I'll put my law upon their hearts and their mind. I'll write them. He then says, they're in their sins and lawless deeds. I will remember no more. Now, where there is forgiveness of sins, of these things, there no longer is an offering for sin. No more offerings for sin. No more Levitical priesthood. Jesus Christ brings salvation, and then after he's brought it, he intercedes for us. We have a great, great eternal salvation. It says that he has been made perfect forever. He has completed salvation for us forever. It's complete. It's been brought to its completion. He's the only source. What do we really need? We need Jesus in everything. We need him for salvation. We need him in everyday life all the time. And he lives to intercede for us. It's an amazing statement. And there is salvation, no one else, no other name under heaven that has been given among men which we must be saved. So do you believe that the work is finished? Or do you do religious things to make yourself better before God? Do you believe Jesus paid it all? Or do you do little things here and there and little rituals to make yourself better? Do you go to man, or do you go to the God who became man and died for your sins? There is one mediator, not multiple mediators. There is one mediator between God and man, the man Christ Jesus. We need a person, Jesus Christ, our great high priest.
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2: Friend, before we close today's broadcast, I want to talk to you directly about your eternal destiny. If you were to die right now, do you know where you would spend eternity? If you're unsure, here are some important questions to answer. Do you believe that you are a sinner in need of forgiveness, that you've sinned against a holy God? Do you believe that you are unable to do anything about your sinful condition? Do you believe that Jesus is God, that he took on human flesh, that he came and lived the sinless life and went to the cross and died for your sins? He was buried and rose from the dead 3 days later. Do you believe that his work on the cross was sufficient to forgive you of your sins? Are you willing to acknowledge that until you repent of your sins and turn to the Lord Jesus to save you, that you deserve hell and will be sent there? If you believe these things and want to receive Jesus' offer of eternal salvation, then you need to turn to him and ask him. Whoever will call upon the name of the Lord will be saved. Father, I thank you so much for your word and your son Jesus. And I pray for those listening today who do not know you, who still are in their sins, that they would turn from their sin and trust in your son Jesus Christ for salvation, that they would be saved. Father, we thank you for your word and we thank you for your son. And it is in his name we pray.
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1: What happened to reading, writing, and arithmetic? This is Matt Staver with Freedom's Call. The Los Angeles Unified School District recently required teachers to participate in an online LGBTQ training that included lectures on gender ideology. Teachers were also told they must acknowledge, affirm, and respect all student gender identities to complete the training certification, and a failure to say yes could put their jobs in jeopardy. So Liberty Council sent a demand letter to the school officials on behalf of Christian educators. The letter explained that a mandatory certification that requires affirmation of views contrary to their religious beliefs raises serious concerns under Title VII. The federal law is clear. Teachers cannot be required to affirm a student's perceived gender identity or use inconsistent pronouns against their personal religious convictions. Thankfully, the school district has now dropped the requirement, and these public school teachers are free to teach without this nonsense. Stay informed at Liberty Council's website, lc.org.
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3: 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Of the many aspects of God's character, we'll emphasize two. First, God is merciful. He doesn't want to punish us. The Bible tells us that God is love, but the same Bible that teaches us that He is love also teaches us that He is just, and He cannot tolerate our sin. In Exodus 34:7, God says, "By no means will I clear the guilty." 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
3: There's only one group of people who can say, "The Lord is my shepherd." Only those who have accepted the Good Shepherd as their Savior can say, "The Lord is my shepherd." Because Jesus Christ is the Good Shepherd. He said, "I am the Good Shepherd. My sheep hear my voice, I know them and they follow me. None shall be able to pluck them out of my hand. The Father which gave them to me is greater than all. I and the Father are one."
4: One of the most familiar and best loved illustrations in all the Bible is the description of the Lord as our shepherd, found in Psalm 23. Today on In Touch, the teaching ministry of Dr. Charles Stanley will see that Jesus perfectly fulfills that role. He provides full comfort, protection, and provision as every believer's good shepherd.
3: Why do you suppose it's so difficult for us to believe with all of our heart that God loves us and that He cares for us as individuals? Well, there are probably several reasons, and one of them is that we can't quite picture the fact that God, in all of His glory and majesty and power, could be interested in little simple things in life that concern us. I think another reason is we can't even imagine that God, who is this awesome God who's governing the entire universe, could even think about being concerned about something as insignificant as my personal individual need. Or it just may be that we feel so guilty about our own past sins and so forth. How could God be so caring and tender and loving toward us when we don't deserve it? And then I think sometimes people have the idea, well, God's just too busy. I hear people say, well, God's too busy to be thinking about something as insignificant as my own personal need. Well, the only problem with that kind of thinking is this, and that is that we will go through life missing the joy of an intimate relationship with a God who loves us and desires to walk with us. We likewise will miss the sense of security and confidence that we have with Him moment by moment and day by day. We end up being a loser no matter how you look at it when we do not understand who He is, because you see, most people go all the way through their life never realizing that there was someone who desired to walk with them every step of the way, through the difficulties, through the hardships, through the times of joy. And it's that person I want to talk about in this message. And I want you to turn, if you will, to the 23rd song, because the person who desires to walk with us every single day of our life is called the Good Shepherd. And the 23rd Psalm, if you'll turn there for a moment, let's read these six verses together. Probably the most quoted passage of Scripture in all the Bible, probably the one that's the most familiar to everybody, who saints and sinners alike know something about the 23rd Psalm. Only 55 Hebrew words in it, 115 English words. 3,000 years ago, the psalmist David wrote this. It's just as applicable today as it was then. Why? Because it applies to how we live and where we live every single day of our life, and nothing is missing. And one of the interesting things about this psalm is this. In every single verse, here's what you find. God is doing something for us. He is our good shepherd. Listen to what he says. The Lord is my shepherd. I shall not want. He makes me to lie down in green pastures. He leads me beside quiet or still waters. He restores my soul. He guides me or leads me in the paths of righteousness for his name's sake. Even though I walk through the valley of the shadow of death, I fear no evil, for thou art with me, thy rod and thy staff, they comfort me. Thou preparest a table before me in the presence of mine enemies. Thou anointest my head with oil. My cup overflows. Surely goodness and loving kindness, or mercy, will follow me all the days of my life, and I will dwell in the house of the Lord forever. Well, what I'd like to do is I'd like for us to look at this passage of Scripture in the light of that whole idea that God is a caring God, that He cares for us, and He cares for every single detail of our life. There's not anything about you that is not important in the eyes of God. There's nothing about you that He will neglect. Nothing He's going to overlook. He is indeed a caring shepherd. Now, let's begin in this first verse when he says, the Lord is my shepherd. And what I'd like for you to do is to look at it in this light. What kind of shepherd is he? This is the kind he is. He is a personal shepherd. Look at this. The Lord is my shepherd. He didn't say he was a shepherd. He is one of many shepherds. He's my shepherd. That's what David the psalmist said. And you see, when he says, the Lord is my shepherd, who is he referring to? Well, of course, David did not understand about Jesus as you and I. The word Lord, if you'll notice here, is in all capitals, which means he is referring to Jehovah, Jehovah God. That word is found some 7,000 times in the Old Testament, referring to God. Now, I want you to turn, if you will, to John, the 10th chapter. Because in John, the 10th chapter, you and I will see very clearly who the Good Shepherd is. God the Father, God the Son, God the Holy Spirit. Who is the Good Shepherd? Look at this, if you will. The 10th chapter of John, as Jesus is talking and sharing this particular discourse about His love for His children, those of us who are His followers, here's what He said. He said in verse 11, I am the Good Shepherd. The Good Shepherd lays down His life for the sheep. And then if you'll notice again in verse 14, I am the good shepherd, and I know my own, and my own know me. Who is the good shepherd? The good shepherd is the person of the Lord Jesus Christ. He says, the Lord is my shepherd. Now, what does it mean? It simply means that you and I have a relationship with Him. If He is my shepherd, I have a personal relationship with Him. And so when you think in terms of the good shepherd, you may have the idea, well, how could God be so interested in those minor details? Why do you think He puts things like this in the Scripture? In order to unveil to us the tender, caring love and concern that He has for us. And so He says, the Lord is my shepherd, not a shepherd. Now, when He says that we will follow Him, I will never forget this. I remember exactly when it was, July 1963. And I was in Jerash over in the Holy Land, and it was setting in the evening, sun was setting, and I saw these two shepherds come with their flock to a well. And we were sitting there in a restaurant and just having a little bite, and I thought, now this is really going to be interesting, because all of a sudden, these two shepherds met, began talking, all their sheep began to mingle. I mean, they were just all around the place. I thought, now I'm going to find out if this is really true or not. Well, I don't know how long they were there, probably 20 minutes or so, not too long, and next thing I know, one of those shepherds turned around, said something, and started walking away. Those sheep separated. That shepherd's sheep knew the shepherd's voice. And next thing you know, his sheep have wandered out from among all the rest of them, and he's on his way up the hillside, and there goes his flock. He didn't have to go say, you come with me, you come with me, you come with me. They just knew exactly what to do. They knew the shepherd's voice. Now, let me ask you a question. Do you know the shepherd's voice? When God speaks to you, can you identify that it's the Lord Jesus Christ speaking to you? Or you have to say, well, I wonder if this is just what I'm imagining. I wonder if it's just something, is this my imagination? Is this something that I want? Am I just thinking this up? He said, my sheep hear my voice, I know them, and they follow me. You see, the truth is, Jesus Christ is the good shepherd. And if I know Him and I love Him, I'm going to follow Him. Now, who can say the Lord is

my shepherd. Just because somebody says, well, I believe in God? No. The Lord is my shepherd. That is a personal relationship. How do you have a personal relationship with the great shepherd? You have a personal relationship by coming to the realization that you're sinful, acknowledging his death on the cross, and receiving him by faith as your personal savior. How can the one who's the savior of the world be your good shepherd and you reject the savior? You can't reject the savior and have the shepherd. Jesus said, I am the good shepherd. God the Father, God the Son, God the Holy Spirit, the Trinity that makes up the triune God, the Trinity. God the Father, God the Son, God the Spirit. And when you think in terms of the creation, who's there creating the world? Jesus Christ. He is the good shepherd. You cannot pray this, and oftentimes this is a prayer. The Lord is my shepherd, I shall not want. That's the way people oftentimes, especially when they're in trouble. They will pray this as if it's a prayer, it's not a prayer. He's simply expressing his relationship to the Father. So what I want to ask is this, two things. Can you honestly say, the Lord is my shepherd? Who are we referring to? Jesus Christ, the Son of God, who went to the cross and died for your sins and mine. That's who he is. Can you say, yes, I know his voice and I follow him? That is the will and purpose and plan of God for all of us. So first of all, he says he is a personal shepherd. Secondly, he is a providing shepherd. Look at this. The Lord is my shepherd, I shall not want. Why? Because he's my shepherd. What's he doing? He's carrying out his responsibility. His responsibility is to see to it that we have our needs met. And so he says he leads the sheep, as David would certainly lead his sheep to the green pastures, those that are ripe for food. Leads them to green pastures. Notice what he says. And he says he leads them beside quiet waters, still waters. And so when the sheep are being led by their shepherd, and they are being led into green pastures where they can feed, and beside quiet waters, not rushing waters, quiet waters, that's the best they can have it. There's the shepherd in sight for their protection. Here are green pastures, and here are still waters. What was David saying to us? Simply this, that the good shepherd has committed himself to supplying our material and physical needs, and he is also committed himself to supplying our emotional and spiritual needs. Quiet waters, still waters, peace. Not only those physical and material things that we need, but peace for our life. And so as you think in terms of what your needs are, what your wants are, you see, the truth is if I have a want in my life or some need in my life, and that need's not being met, then what do I have to say? I have to say, well, Lord, is this just a psalm? In other words, are you really committing yourself to meeting all of my needs? That's what he says. He says, the Lord is my shepherd, and because he's my shepherd and he carries out his responsibility, he says, I will not be in want. Now, I may want some things that I should not have. And if I want some things I should not have, I have to remember that the good shepherd, listen, he's a good shepherd. And the good shepherd does what? He does what is best for the sheep. He leads them into good pastures, and he leads them beside pure waters or still waters, certainly not waters that are poison. And so therefore, when he says, the Lord is my shepherd, I shall not want. So we said, first of all, he's the personal shepherd. He's mine. That is when I've received him as my personal savior, first of all. Secondly, that he's a providing shepherd. Whatever my needs are, he has assumed responsibility to guide me in such a way that if I listen to his voice, and if I follow him, every single need is going to be met, or the good shepherd will have failed, and the good shepherd, who is absolutely omniscient, and listen, who knows all about our needs even before we know about them, listen, he's not going to be surprised by anything. He always has perfect provision, and if you'll notice what Paul said, he said that our God will supply all of our needs according to his riches, his wealth, his abundance in glory in Christ Jesus, which means as we follow Christ, who is the good shepherd, he assumes responsibility and he will see to it that every need is met. If I have a need that is unmet, I need to look at the master, the good shepherd, and ask him why, what's going on in my life that somehow this need is not being met. So first of all, he's a personal shepherd, then he's a providing shepherd. Third thing I want you to notice is this, and that is he is a pardoning shepherd. He says, he is my shepherd, I shall not want, makes me to lie down in green pastures, he leads me beside quiet waters, he restores my soul. I think there are two things here when we think in terms of having our soul restored.
Well, let's think in terms of what happens to sheep. What do? They wander. They can be behind the shepherd and around the shepherd and following the shepherd and keeping their eyes on the shepherd. He's always a symbol of protection for them. But sheep do what? They by nature just wander. You know how we get out of God's will? We get out of God's will by taking our eyes off the good shepherd and looking at something that looks like it's greener and fresher and more inviting and better than God has provided at the present moment. That is, if we see something that looks better, what we're saying is, Lord, good shepherd, thank you very much for leading me here, but I think I'm attracted to that over there because that looks greener and looks more refreshing and more satisfying, and I think it'll have more contentment, so I'm going over there and feed. What I'm saying is to the good shepherd, the Lord Jesus, I think I know better about what I need than you do. And so what happens? That's what gets us in trouble. We wander away from our Lord because we think we know better than He does. And at the moment, something appears better, and we're attracted by something that appears better. And the next thing we know, we are out of the will of God and wondering why we are in want because we've taken our eyes off the shepherd. He says He restores our soul. So what happens? When the sheep wander away, the Bible says the good shepherd goes after them. And what does he do? Here's what he does not do. He does not walk up to the sheep and take his rod and go, whack! You know better than that. He knows that sheep are dumb. So what does he do? Yeah. And God knows how dumb we act sometimes, doesn't he? So what does he do? He picks the sheep up, puts it in his arms, carries it back to the fold or to the rest of the sheep, puts it down, moves on. No scolding, no beating because the sheep wandered away. Here's what he was saying. I love people no matter what. The good shepherd loves all kinds of sheep. And sometimes all of us flounder and wander and think we know better than God does. What does he do? He's always there to forgive us. God's never there with his rod to beat us. He does not condemn us. You know why? God is a very intelligent being. He knows that we, in our frailties, in our weaknesses, and in our naturalness, that we are naturally going to, at times, we're going to flounder and we're going to wander and we're going to think it's greener there than it is here. And what happens? We get out of God's will. Does God get upset? Does He get angry? No, He doesn't. What does He do? He chastens us in order to teach us what? That if you go over there, you're going to get in trouble. You're going to end up in one. That's not what you want. You think that's what you want, but I do know better where the green pastures and the cool waters are. How many times have I ever gotten lost by putting my compass in my pocket and think, I can figure this one out? And finally get out there somewhere and think, Lord, I think I'm lost. You know why? Because I thought I was a little smarter than I was, and I thought I don't need a compass. If you're not watching the Good Shepherd, you're going to get yourself in trouble. He says He's there to restore us, to bring us back, and that is exactly what He does because He loves us. He says if we confess our sins, now watch this. This way we read it. We read it, but this is what we think. If we confess our sins, He's faithful and just to forgive us of our sins and cleanse us from all unrighteousness and then whip us good. No, that's not what He says. He is a tender, loving shepherd. Now, it's difficult for us to visualize an omnipotent, omniscient, omnipresent, all-knowing, holy God acting like a shepherd. But you know what? We act like sheep. Does He not say, all we like sheep have gone astray? We have. And so what happens? He says, and the Father has placed upon Him the iniquity of us. Who has suffered for our sin? Jesus. In order that we may be forgiven and taken into His arms and brought back into the fold and restored. But I think there's something else involved in this restoration when He says He restores our soul. All of us, for example, have our lifestyle. All of us are probably busy to some degree, and you have responsibilities in your home and your family and your business and all the rest. And so all of us at times get tired, and we get weary, and we get a little faint-hearted. And what happens? We get sort of worn out. And when He says He restores our soul, what is He talking about? Not only is He restoring me when I sin against Him and disobey Him, but He restores these souls and refreshes our weariness and our tiredness. He knows that we face situations and circumstances that are emotionally tied.

tiring and emotionally draining. And knowing that, what does he do? He desires to restore our soul. How does he do that? It is in fellowship with him. And you see, if I'm wise enough to understand that spending time with him alone is the greatest soul

0: to him and letting him put his arms around you and hold you tight and remind you that he loves you with all of his infinite divine love he pours out upon us. What is the Good Shepherd doing? He genuinely loves every single one of his sheep. He is there to do what? To restore that soul, to lift that soul, to cheer them up and to encourage them. And not some platitudes, but when he says he restores our soul, he has the capacity to enable me to step above the circumstance, no matter what it is, and keep going regardless of what's happening around me. He restores our soul. You know what? There's not anybody else in the world who can. The Lord is my shepherd, I shall not want. Makes me to lie down in green pastures, leads me beside quiet, still waters. He says he does what? He restores our soul.
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1: 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Jesus is the Good Shepherd, and he offers to sustain us in every circumstance, every day. With encouragement for believers, here's A Moment with Charles Stanley.
0: Even though I walk through the valley of the shadow of death, I fear no evil. When I think about your life and mine, is it not true that when you and I get up every day, we walk through a valley of the shadow of death? What are we talking about? For example, when I think about the loneliness, the insecurity, the rejection that people feel, when I think about all of the disappointments and the poor self-esteem that people have to live with, when they walk day by day, it's like walking through a valley, and the shadow that's there is a shadow it's reminding them of things that they have to deal with every day. We're not talking about just when you die. Every day, you and I walk through valleys. Every day, we face difficulties and hardships. What is he saying? All the things that we walk through, he says, I will fear no evil. I'm not going to fear anything on Monday, Tuesday, Wednesday, Thursday, Friday, Saturday, and Sunday, this week, next month, next year, next decade, no matter what. Why? Because the Good Shepherd is with me. But you see, the only people who can say that are those who have trusted the Good Shepherd, who is the Savior, Jesus, as their personal Savior. Then you can say what Jesus said. What did he say? He said, I'll never leave you nor forsake you.
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0: that God can sustain any believer even through the valley of the shadow of death. 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
3: Make something that is sweet, or anything else for that matter. I'm not talking about adding sugar to a recipe. Let's say that God provided you with all the atoms of the various elements you needed to make a molecule that tastes sweet. If you were to make such a molecule, you would need to know the construction of the sweet taste receptors on your tongue. You would need to know which molecular shapes would bind to those receptors. And you would have to understand how all the different elements bind to one another and what molecular shapes they would have. The complexity of this task was well illustrated when researchers at the University of Wisconsin-Madison released a computer model of a plant protein that tastes sweet. The protein, called brazine, is about 2,000 times sweeter than sugar and occurs naturally in the West African fruit. Brazine's coiled molecular shape illustrates the importance of a molecule's shape. If the molecule uncoils, perhaps due to heat, it loses all its sweetness. Its structure does not resemble the structures of two other sweet plant proteins. Rather, it closely resembles scorpion poisons and proteins used by some plants for self-defense. The more we learn about how things work in the world around us, the clearer it becomes that everything that exists has been carefully designed to interact in very specific ways. We learn more about this Creator, though, not from molecules, but from His holy word, the Bible.
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1: Despite our upcoming midterm election, there is a globalist plan to strip the U.S. of its sovereignty. 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
2: It's very clear that they have been preparing for this for decades. 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
3: A woman approached Nancy DeMoss Wolgemuth at a Revive Our Hearts recording session. She wanted to thank Nancy, not for what she'd taught that day, but for how Nancy had responded to some difficult coaching. Now, decades later, Nancy reflects on that interaction.
4: And that was a powerful moment for me, because I realized, you know, not only am I teaching the Word, but the Word is shaping me. And the most important aspect of my ministry may not be the words I say, whether it's one program or two programs, or that stuff is relatively inconsequential compared to, are we submitting ourselves to the counsel and the instruction of the Word?
3: This is Revive Our Hearts with Nancy DeMoss Wolgemuth, author of Adorned. For Wednesday, September 9th, I'm Dana Gresh. You've heard it many times before. It's not often what you say, but your attitude, or your nonverbals, or your way of life that communicates the most loudly. In other words, walking the walk is as important as talking the talk. Today, we'll hear how God brought that lesson home to Nancy in the early days of the ministry. As we commemorate our 25th anniversary, we're taking some time to thank God for what He's done in and through Revive Our Hearts over the years. To help us do that, Bob Lapine traveled to our Michigan studio and did some reminiscing with Nancy. As you're about to hear, Bob has been a great friend and coach to Nancy over the years, so it's appropriate and a great privilege to have him join us today. Let's listen to this conversation between Bob Lapine and Nancy DeMoss Wolgemuth.
5: So Revive Our Hearts aired for the first time on Labor Day.
6: Yes.
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5: An appropriate birthing day because it had been a long labor. 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
4: That's right.
5: And it was September when the first program was aired.
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5: And it just,
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4: Well, this is a very exciting day, and the Lord has, in so many ways, been preparing all of us for this day.
8: Mm-hmm. Let's go back.
5: And it was September 3rd, 2001, and 8 days later, we were all stunned by what happened in New York and in Washington, 9/11.
9: And we have unconfirmed reports this morning that a plane has crashed into one of the towers.
10: There's smoke billowing out of the World Trade Center.
11: An explosion inside.
12: Two planes have crashed into the World Trade Center in an apparent terrorist attack.
13: A huge explosion.
14: A second plane now has crashed into the other tower.
12: But there was a cascade center, sparks and fire. And
5: now it was one of those things. Here we had just launched something, and then
4: for the first 30 days, nobody was listening to us.
5: The national focus was elsewhere.
4: Yeah,
5: all of
4: right,
5: our focus
4: right.
5: was elsewhere. And in the early days of a radio program, you're hoping to find new listeners. I know there were people who had listened for years to Elizabeth Elliot. Mm-hmm. in some cases, you were now in the time slot where her program had been aired.
4: Yes.
5: A lot of these people were grieving the fact that a woman who had been their surrogate mother...
4: up until the end of August.
5: Right. Was now gone.
4: Yes.
5: They didn't know you.
4: Right.
5: You've talked to some of these women who were like, I don't know if I can...
4: I was mad at you.
5: Yeah, right. But over time, it was not your winsomeness, but the power of God's word
4: yes.
5: that began to work in their hearts and lives, and they began to say, this is what I counted on Elizabeth Elliot for, her wisdom of what the scriptures teach. You were providing the same meal, maybe prepared with a little different herbs and spices, but it's the same meal.
4: And here's another sweet providence of that month. Now that we're more established, if something like that happens, we're in a position where we can pivot and do some replacement programming
5: right.
4: that's timed
5: to address the issues. Yeah.
4: To address the issues. In those days, we weren't in a place to do that. We were trying to keep our heads above water just to keep programs on the air. But in God's providence, the first series we aired, as I recall, the first one we recorded and aired was a series on finding God in the deserts.
5: Yeah.
6: In fact, we have a recording of that very first teaching series. Let's listen to some of what people heard on that historic day in 2001.
15: Why would God allow desert experiences or even design desert experiences for his children? As we go back into the history of the children of Israel in the Old Testament and we see some of their desert experiences, we get some insights into why God allows us to go into the deserts. And the most obvious point that comes out in the Old Testament book of Exodus as we read about the Israelites in the desert is that God wants to test us. Remember when you went to school, when the teacher wanted to find out if you had learned the material that she had taught, what did the teacher do? Give a test. Sometimes it was a pop quiz, sometimes it was a final examination, but what was the purpose of the test? To find out if you had really learned the material. And God uses these desert experiences to test us. We read in Exodus chapter 15 that when the children of Israel were in the desert of Shur, I'm reading in verse 25. The Lord made a decree and a law for them, and there in that desert, he tested them. And then we see them in the next chapter, Exodus chapter 16, in the next desert. And the scripture says, the Lord said to Moses, in this desert, in this way, I will test them and see whether they will follow my instructions. And then we come to chapter 20. And they're in the desert of Sinai, the wilderness. In verse 20, Moses said to the people, do not be afraid. God has come to test you. You see this same point in the book of Deuteronomy, chapter 8, in verse 2, where Moses is recounting for the people. Now, as they're 40 years later, getting ready to leave the desert and go into the promised land, Moses is reviewing their history and reminding them of why God allowed them to go through the desert all those years. And he says in verse 2 of Deuteronomy chapter 8, remember how the Lord your God led you all the way in the desert these 40 years. Don't forget, it was God who was leading. To humble you and to test you in order to know what was in your heart, whether you would keep his commands. God tests his children. And what is he testing? What's he trying to find out? What's he trying to show us? Well, this testing reveals first what is really in our hearts. Now, God knows what's in our hearts, but often we think we know what's in our hearts, and God wants to bring to the surface who we really are. What we really are comes out in the desert. It comes out under pressure. Anybody can be spiritual and act spiritual and talk spiritual when they've got money in the bank, when they've got good health, when their husband adores them, when their children are perfectly obedient, and when they're happy. Anybody can act spiritual then. But what's really in our hearts comes out when we go through these desert experiences, when we are tested and tempted, and when it's hard and difficult. So God wants to reveal to us what's really in our hearts. That's a test. He wants to test us and see, will we be obedient? God wanted to see, would they keep his commands? Will we be obedient when we can't see the outcome of our obedience? When it looks like it's going to lead us into a worse situation.
4: It wasn't recorded in light of 9/11 by any means, but in God's providence, what was on the air around that time was perfectly suited to help minister grace to people as they were struggling to process what was going on. And we've seen that happen many times. We've seen it happen when a program we air or re-air some years later comes into somebody's path. They hear the program right while they're smack dab in the middle of a circumstance that program is addressing, and they're writing and saying, this was exactly what I need to hear. How did God know that?
5: Yeah, right.
4: How does he do that?
5: Right.
4: He does.
5: In those toddler years of the ministry, and really from the launch of Revive Our Hearts in 2001 until what I would say are the elementary years, and that's when we started doing live events. Those toddler years, we would get together from time to time, not only at the recording sessions, but we'd pull back and do some planning and thinking, and we had to evaluate funding issues.
4: Mm-hmm.
5: Was the Lord going to raise up the funding necessary for the ministry to sustain itself? We had to look at staffing issues because the needs were great.
4: Look at all those things. We still have those meetings.
5: In those early days, though, we would think, would we ever have a staff of 12 or 20? Today, you've got close to 100 people working for Revive Our Hearts. Would we ever be able to get to a budget that was, I think early on, $1.5 million.
4: That was huge.
5: It seemed like a mountain that was more than we could climb.
4: Yeah.
5: And yet God has raised up many of the folks who are listening to us today who have
4: ministry
5: been financial
4: partners. Mm-hmm. Yes.
5: And every time we would have one of those meetings, it almost felt like, okay, are we going to make it? And every time we'd take the next step and God would meet us. In fact, you talked about God's provision of grace when you need the grace.
4: Mm-hmm.
5: We can often look ahead and start planning and thinking, we can be overwhelmed by what's on the horizon because we don't have the grace for the horizon.
4: Right.
5: As we're looking at it. The grace is there when you get to the horizon,
4: right.
5: Not
4: and
5: when you look
4: now.
5: At the horizon. We would often talk as you were getting ready to record a program. And you'd call the night before and say, I don't have it ready. And I will say, tomorrow we will step to the Red Sea and you will have to put your foot in and then let's watch and see what happens.
4: We often felt like we were at the Red Sea.
5: Yes.
4: With the Egyptians breathing down our necks and water in front of us and mountains on the side and an army behind us. And God often used you as well as others on our board and on our team to just remind me of the faithfulness of God.
5: Mm-hmm.
4: And now we have so many of those stories. But there's still moments when I say, I feel like I'm at the Red Sea. I can't meet this writing deadline, this problem or that problem that we don't know how to solve. But you do. You step forward. You're crying out to the Lord. And the Lord's saying, stand still. I'm going to show you my salvation. And then when it's time to put your foot in the water, the waters part. And God walks you through.
5: Hmm.
4: I'm thinking about those early days when I was so stretched and so, well, I'm still stretched, but that's also because I'm older. But wondering, like, how was this going to be pulled off? And you were such an asset, such a help and a coach. I remember the first interview I ever recorded, we did at the Studios of Family Life, and nobody would have ever known this when it aired, but there was the guest, here was me, and there was you. And you weren't going to be on the air, but you were saying, now ask her this. And then I would ask her this, and she would answer it.
16: So now you're a teenager.
17: Okay, hang on. Before you do that, make a turn here, and let's exhort. And I would hope moms today would catch a vision for that. Go ahead and instruct a little bit.
4: Okay. And then you would say, now ask her this. And I sometimes had to write down what you were saying, because you're way more verbal than I am. I need those notes.
17: Okay. Had you talked with your parents? Ask her that. What was their response when you talk about... No, you need to ask that question.
16: Had you talked with your parents about your
4: and
16: heart to be missionary?
4: I remember sometime after that interview, and interestingly, it was not just shortly after that interview aired, I was in Chicago at Moody, and I saw Pastor Erwin Lutzer, ran into him, and he said, I heard that interview you did with so-and-so last week, and we had a conversation about it. He didn't know all those things you were saying to me on the side. But I remember asking you years later as we reflected on that, Bob, tell the truth. Did you ever think... I don't think this is going to work. I don't think Nancy's going to make it.
5: Well, we've laughed about the one studio moment that I don't know how many of our listeners knew about it, but it was in the first month of recording where you were in the middle of a message and I just sensed you were, I don't know, distracted, or
4: struggling.
5: Yeah, it was.
4: Couldn't pull it together. Maybe I was exhausted because I'd been working half the night to prepare.
5: And in the middle of that, I just felt impressed to pray. And
4: but you didn't just pray.
5: No.
4: You're sitting in the back of the room. It's not that big a room.
5: It was not.
4: In the back corner, and I look over, and there is Bob Lapine on his knees.
5: Pray.
4: Kneeling in his chair, praying, and I'm thinking, this must be really bad.
5: And yet God met in those moments.
4: Yes.
5: And provided. There was another recording session that we've talked about before where you got done with your recording, and I did not realize what I was asking you to do when I asked you to do it, but I said, I think you had two programs that you kind of compressed into one there, and I think we did not get everything we needed to get out of that. So I said, would you mind going back and re-recording and making that into two programs and make program one about this idea and program two about this second idea?
4: Exactly. And I choked.
5: And you said, give me 30 minutes.
4: My memory is it was like 15? Maybe 3 minutes.
5: Okay, well, you took
4: but
5: a
4: what
5: few.
4: I do remember is that the women in the room saw the look in my eyes, and one of the women said, I think maybe we should just pray for Nancy right now. So
5: right.
4: They prayed, and I looked at my notes. And we did record, and you were totally right. It was a great call. I sent you recently an email we got from a woman who heard those programs that we re-aired recently, many years later. And now she's listening to it for the first time.
5: Mm-hmm.
4: And how it upended her life. She was writing to tell how transformational those two programs had been to her.
5: Right.
4: And I sent it to you. I said, you remember?
5: These were the programs.
4: These were the programs. I can remember you sat in virtually every recording day we had those first 2 years. You had a full-time job at Family Life. Mm-hmm. And what would happen was I would record all day Monday. And then you would pull me aside afterwards and we'd take, I don't know, 20 minutes. And you'd coach me about ways to, you'd tell me what had gone well, what you thought really worked. And then you'd just give tips or tweaks, and then I would go home and try to work that into the sessions I was going to teach the next day.
5: Right.
4: So it was hard, but it was invaluable. Mm. And I have thanked the Lord so many times for the gift it was to have a coach who was not, you weren't trying to make me like somebody else, but trying to help me develop into the best possible person I could be in this medium. This whole thing has been such a team effort. Mm. The staff at Family Life, the staff at Back to the Bible years ago who provided services to help us get off the ground, the staff at Life Action Ministries, and now this amazing team at Revive Our Hearts, a number of whom came from those other ministries. As other ministries let us, they shared their staff with us, and many of those are still here today. So it's been a team undertaking, and at times when we thought, we can't do this, God provided what we needed and who we needed, and you were a key player in that, and I couldn't be more grateful.
5: Well, I've said to you and said to others many times that as I look back on what I've been allowed to do in ministry over the course of the years that I've done it, many things have been a privilege beyond what I ever imagined. Serving at Family Life for 28 plus years on air, all that I got to do there, really a great privilege. But I look back and say the providence of God to have me in the audience, to hear you, to plant a seed, to see God water that and bring it to fruition, to be a part of helping to encourage and provide counsel for this ministry, and to see what God has done in it and through it, the lives of women who have been impacted. It's one of the great privileges of my life. And I sometimes wonder, you know, when we get to heaven, I think there may be some opportunity for sorting out and seeing things that we have no idea what we did, how God used it in some way, a passing comment that we didn't even know we made and how it impacted somebody's life. I don't know that there are ledgers in heaven, but I've wondered if just the small part I've played in the work of Revive Our Hearts, if in God's counting, it's like that matters more than many of the other things I've been involved with, just because of the fruitfulness of this ministry and the lives of so many women. I run into women all the time who will say, I was in Chattanooga at the True Woman event mm-hmm. that you hosted, or I was here, or they associate me because of the years that I emceed events for Revive Our Hearts. They know of my connection with it. And so it's been a blessing for Marianne and me to be cheerleaders, to be encouragers and supporters, financial supporters of the ministry that we've been
4: privileged. And have served on our advisory board. We have terms, but we've never let your term expire, and you've been willing to keep doing it.
5: We've been happy to extend that. And again, it's been a great privilege, and just we're so grateful for your obedience, your faithfulness, how God has used that in the lives of so many, and to have played a small part in the lives of women and husbands, marriages transformed, families reshaped because of the investment of this ministry. Really been a great privilege.
6: Well, that's Bob Lapine, whom you may recognize from his many years with our partner ministry, Family Life Today. Bob's been talking to Nancy DeMoss Wolgemuth about the many ways we can look back and see God's faithfulness in and through the ministry of Revive Our Hearts. We've just had our 25th birthday as a ministry, and many of our listeners have been calling and helping us celebrate. We heard from Ro, who's originally from the United States, but currently is living in Taiwan. Nancy's series, The Beauty of Meekness, really resonated with Ro.
15: There are times when the pathway of meekness is just to shut up, to say nothing, to be silent, to be still, to let God come to our defense and not to defend ourselves.
18: I started listening to these episodes on meekness every single day when I was jogging or exercising, and I've been listening to them over and over, and I listened to them over and over and over again.
6: She found herself in a difficult living arrangement where she suddenly had to move out. But God used Nancy's series on meekness to help her respond graciously to the woman who asked her to move.
18: He helped me to remember the words about meekness, and I just remembered when I was emailing her back, I just remember praying, like, Lord, how can you help me to be a blessing to this person, even though they're not being very fair to me and they're not giving me much time? Yeah, how can I be a blessing to them? And he even convicted me to change my email in a way that could be meek, because I remembered listening to Nancy talk about how we can show a display, a lack of meekness through email.
15: How quick and easy it is to press send. Email can be a place where we really demonstrate a lack of meekness. And learn to wait to press send until you've stopped and thought, is this really what God wants me to say?
18: And it was amazing. The Lord provided a house to live, a place that was even better and closer to the ministry that I wanted to be in than before. And I think the biggest thing that was such a blessing was the lady I was living with. I think she was really lonely, and she actually, when I was like dropping off the keys the last day, she told me, thank you for your kind email. I actually like really miss you now. And yeah, I really appreciate your kindness towards me. And yeah, she was just like appreciative of it. And I thought that was so cool. It's so funny because later I realized that my Chinese name, which I'm using on this program, is actually the word Ro. It's the Chinese word wenro, which actually means meekness. And I just thought that was so cool because I just kind of thought that was nothing that I ever was. I was so far from meek. So yeah, I'm really thankful for this program being here. And I'm going to continue to listen to this over and over again because meekness is something that I'm sure the Lord is going to be using my entire life to change me. I'm never going to achieve it here, but on this side of heaven. But I hope that one day that I can be, yeah, the Lord will fully make me as meek as he has given me a name to be. All right, thank you so much for your program, and I hope that you all have a blessed day.
6: Oh, I love that. Thank you, Ro. And isn't it cool to hear how God uses his word in our lives to change us into what we need to be, more like Jesus? If you'd like to share how the Lord has used Nancy or Revive Our Hearts in your life, call our testimony line and leave us a message. The testimony call-in number is 219-200-2288. And if you get a busy signal, just wait a little and try again later. That's 219-200-2288. Now, one of the core messages of Revive Our Hearts over the years has been what it means for us to bring glory to God as women. In a world of brash and brazen women, we want to be faithful. 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Something pretty significant in

0: history of Revive Our Hearts happened in 2008. Do you know what it was? The very first True Woman Conference? Yes, many lives were affected by that event. Bob Lapine and Nancy DeMoss Wagemuth will talk about that tomorrow. I hope you'll be back for Revive Our Hearts. 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
2: Deoxyribonucleic acid, or DNA, can be expressed as a written language that creates the blueprints that makes you who you are. Geneticists tell us that there are trillions upon trillions of combinations and that our DNA was formed at the time of conception. You were your own human being, not just from birth, from day one. If written out, our DNA sequence would fill up 1,200 large books and is found in nearly every cell of our bodies. That means that there's enough information in each of us right now to fill every book in the Library of Congress. All 35 million books. Everything about you is known by your Creator, the God of the Bible. You are fearfully and wonderfully made, not just another animal in a long chain of death and evolution, a human being made in the image of God. I'm David Reeves. Truly, the heavens declare the glory of God.
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1: 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I'm with Francis Scott Key, who was an eyewitness to last night's battle.
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4: I don't really know how this works, but it's interesting to me when we read about all these different people and nations and groups and tribes and clans, different languages, but they're all saying the same thing. 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
5: Welcome to In Grace with Jim Scudder, the senior pastor of Quentin Road Baptist Church in suburban Chicago. He is a strong advocate of the nation of Israel and leads annual tours to the Holy Land.
6: Welcome back to In Grace. This is Jim Scudder, and today we are studying Revelation chapter 7, and we'll be starting in verse 9. My message title today, I think, is one we all yearn for, we all hope for, and the title is The Day Tears Go Away. You know, we have this beautiful reference in Revelation a couple times, actually, that God will wipe away all the tears. And at the beginning, I'm going to jokingly contrast, you know, when a child falls, how dad reacts and how mom reacts. And we probably need both. We need the dad to kind of be like, get up, you're fine. And we need mom to come over and give us a hug. And I think God has both of those qualities and does both of those things. But there's a day when all pain is going to go away and all tears will be wiped away. And I long for that day. It'll be a wonderful day. But today is a day that we can serve the Lord and we can learn more about what's coming on this planet. A lot of people don't like to read Revelation. They don't like to study prophecy because it's scary or it's too confusing. I can understand it. Well, listen, I think Revelation is understandable, and we're going to be helping you with that today. And by the way, we have a chart that follows the series Armageddon's Dawn. It's called the Armageddon's Dawn Prophecy Chart. You can only get it from us here at In Grace. And the best part, it's free. So give us a call right now. Get your Armageddon's Dawn Prophecy Chart. 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And let's together stand with Israel in Israel.
4: Really, the series studying Armageddon's Dawn and studying the book of Revelation is pretty scary. But I thought today we should start a little bit lighter note. Isn't it funny the differences between moms and dads? You know, if you're out playing with the kid and the kid falls, dad's reaction is a lot different than mom's reaction, typically, right? So dad's reaction, he's sitting there looking at the scene. If he doesn't see any blood pools or protruding bones, he'll say, get up, you're fine. But the same exact thing happens, and mom sees the child fall. Mom rushes over to the child, picks up the child, cuddles the child, kisses the boo-boo, and wipes away the tears. Now, there's, I think, a balance there, right? I think we can learn from each other. Men, we need to be a little more compassionate. And women, you need to be a little more, let's let them grow up a little bit and experience hardship. Where do you think these traits come from, though? Where do you think that built-in response comes from?

Well, the Bible tells us that God created us and that we're unique and we're formed in the image of God, but men and women are different. We're all humans. We're all special to God. We're all made in the image of God, but God made us different and unique and with certain traits and qualities that will help us to do those things that God has called us to do. Where did that come from? Well, that came from God. And so what we're going to see today is, yes, God is serious and has to put an end to death and pain and cancer and sin, and that has to be dealt with. And that's what Revelation is doing. That's what's happening in Revelation. It's just finally enough is enough, and God will restore the world to the original creation. Those that have believed in the message of salvation are there with him and will be with him forever. So we see both God's hard side, if you want to say it that way, or God's just side or holy side, but you also see God's compassionate side. And we're going to see here at the end of this chapter of Revelation chapter 7 that God himself is going to wipe away the tears. I love this. And there is a day that tears will go away. But we still live in a day that there are tears. But we find in Revelation chapter 7 a bit of an interlude. Remember how Revelation 7 began with the angels holding back the winds and there's calm on the earth, almost an eerie still calm, and how we equated that to be like the eye of a hurricane. They've been through the storm of the first six seals. As each seal was opened, worse and worse things were happening, leading to eventually maybe 2 billion or more people dying in that first series of judgments. And that seventh seal's about to open, which will unleash even worse judgment, the trumpet judgment. But we're in this calm, and the hurricane has come through, and now we're in the eye. And just as sure as we went through that eye wall, there's another eye wall coming, and that one's actually worse than the first one. We are looking at this incredible group of people. Last time we talked about this 144,000. The 144,000 that later in Revelation tells us are Jewish evangelists, male. They are celibate. They are chosen by God not to be saved. Salvation is never God choosing it. And we'll see that here today by the second half of Revelation 7. Salvation is offered to everybody. You have to receive it, okay? But they were chosen from among those that did receive it during this tribulation. The Bible, I believe, clearly says many will be saved. It'll be the greatest revival the world has ever seen. A multitude that can't even be numbered by man. Of course, God knows the number. We find here in the second half of Revelation 7. How did they get to heaven? How did they receive Jesus? I believe it's a direct result of the 144,000. So let's look at our prophecy chart and let's see here. We have here the church age, and this is what we're living in right now. The church age will end as soon as the rapture takes place. We read about the church in Revelations 2 and 3, and then all of a sudden, we don't read about the church anymore until the end of Revelation. We believe that's because the Lord has returned in the air and gathered the saints together, taking us out of the wrath that was coming. Then we have the tribulation, and the series of judgments, the seal judgments have already taken place. The trumpet judgments are about to take place. The Antichrist comes and creates this false peace, but that leads to war. Because it's false, and then famine, and then death. So we find ourselves in the middle of this tribulation period right now. We do know that Jesus is coming again to this earth where he went up from the Mount of Olives. He's coming back to that same place. But in Revelation 7, we read about these groups of people. And here we read about a group of people that were sealed.
They were sealed by a mark of God. We don't know if that is a visible seal or an invisible seal, but we know they refused to take the mark of the beast, which will be required for everyone on the earth. If you

0: take the mark of the beast, as we're going to be getting into later in Revelation, it will condemn you. There is no hope for you. The mark that you can't buy or sell until you give allegiance to the Antichrist, a mark that will have to do with the number of his name, 666, either on the right hand or on the forehead. What is the best solution to solve identity theft? What is the best solution to solve any type of theft? It is, let's go digital and let's put that credit card in your hand or in your forehead. You imagine walking up and just, you know, they scan your head and they scan your groceries. And I mean, we're almost there, right? We're almost there. But this is a mark that will also protect this group of 144,000. Look at this group. Now, this is an artist's rendering of what we read about, and it's really hard for an artist to, you know, do justice to it. But here we have the 12 tribes. From the 12 tribes are selected this 144,000 group of evangelists on the earth. Now they're all protected and sealed. But look up in heaven. There is a great crowd, a great group in heaven. And those are the ones that we are going to study today. We studied the 144,000 last time. And let's look at Revelation 7, 9 as we study this great cloud in heaven. Salvation is available to everybody. After this, I beheld, and lo, a great multitude which no man could number. Now let's stop there for 1 second. Is this such a great multitude that God can't number? Of course not. This is such a great multitude that we can't number. This is a lot of people. This is a large group of people. 2 Timothy 2:19 says, "The Lord knoweth them that are his." Isn't that wonderful? God knows you are his. God knows if you are. And even if you are going to face a calamity, even if you are going to face some hardship in life, even if you're going to go through a storm and God doesn't keep the storm from happening, by the very fact that he allows some trial in your life, he will allow it so it can make you more like Jesus. And it's better than if it hadn't happened at all. Now, it's hard to understand in the middle of it because it's chaos. It's crazy. It's hard to understand that. But one day, I believe we'll be able to see it and say, okay, now I understand. But this group of people that we're talking about, the 144,000, were sealed from all of the plagues, the next series of judgments that were gonna come. But they weren't immune to persecution. And this great cloud that we're reading about, that's so large that cannot be numbered, also weren't immune to persecution. Although they were his, these, I believe, were martyred, killed by the Antichrist. They received Jesus Christ and they were saved, but maybe they refused to accept the mark. For whatever reason, they were killed because of their faith. God protects some because God says, you know what? I want them to continue to witness on the earth. He doesn't protect you from every last thing, but it's okay because this is part of God's plan. Everything that he allows in your life is part of his plan, and it can be for your good. So let's remember that. And here we have this great group in heaven, continue in Revelation 7, verse 9, of all nations, that is ethnos, okay? This is every kindred, every clan, every people, every tribe, so every people group, every family group, every language, the tongues, stood before the throne. This is a very unique people. This is not the church. This is not Israel. So who are they? Well, these are tribulation saints, a whole nother category, a whole nother group, and it's a large group. This is incredible. And they stood before the throne, before the Lamb, clothed with white robes. I love that.
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0: Salvation is available to the Jew and the Gentile. Now, we know that salvation is proclaimed by the Jewish nation as they should be, as they should have been. The Bible wanted the Jewish people to be the witness. Look at Romans 1:16, for I'm not ashamed of the gospel of Christ, for it is the power of God unto salvation, unto everyone that believeth. And then it also says to the Jew first and also to the Greek, but salvation is open to everybody. The Greek is the Gentile, okay? And that's, if you're not Jewish, you're Gentile. And there are a few Jewish people here. By the way, if you believe in Jesus, that doesn't mean you're not Jewish anymore. That means that you are fulfilled Jew, that you are completed because you've recognized the Messiah that was predicted by all the prophets, exactly fulfilled in Jesus. Or you could say Yeshua, it's his Hebrew name, Yeshua, Joshua, Jesus. He is the Christ, which is another word for Messiah, okay? And I believe that Jesus is the Christ. And if you're Jewish, that doesn't mean you're no longer Jewish. It actually, you can really experience the fullness of Judaism if you've received that message. And this 144,000 will have received it. Now they're preaching it. This is a wonderful, wonderful thing. And look at Matthew 24, verse 14, when this is Jesus saying there's a sign of the end of the age, and that's when the gospel is being preached, okay? Look at Matthew 24, 14. And this gospel of the kingdom shall be preached in all the world for a witness unto all nations. And then shall the end come. What a glorious thing to see Israel finally doing what God wanted them to do. Israel hasn't always been what they should have been. Look back at Isaiah 43. Isaiah 43 in verse 10. This is what God wanted, and this is going to be fulfilled here in Revelation as we see the 144,000. It says, ye are my witnesses, saith the Lord, and my servant, whom I have chosen. Why did God choose Israel? God chose Israel to be a witness, to be a light. They weren't always a light. Most of the time they weren't. And that's why when they rejected Jesus nationally as the Messiah, when they said, let his blood be on us and our children, all of a sudden God didn't say, okay, I'm done with you. But God said, okay, I'm going to pause the stopwatch, working with the Jewish people, and I'm going to now work with another group that's not Jewish and not Gentile. It's called the church. And that was born at the day of Pentecost. And we're in that day today where the church is the light to the world, right? Not a Jew, not a Gentile, but the church is the light into the world. And we're supposed to provoke Israel to jealousy. They should see that we have something unique and wonderful and special, and that Jesus has done amazing things for us. And they should see that testimony, and they should yearn for what we have. But once we are removed and the tribulation takes place, there will be Jewish people saved. And eventually the Bible talks about the whole nation of Israel will be saved. They will look upon him whom they have pierced, and it's going to be a glorious day. And that's during the tribulation. And here we have the 144,000 finally fulfilling what God has yearned for Israel to do, and that's to be the light to the world. And there they are witnessing to people, and a multitude is now saved. Well, they lost their lives for it, this multitude, but they're certainly in a wonderful place. You heard of people say, well, they're in a better place. And when people say that, they don't necessarily for sure know that, because everybody says it. They died doing what they loved and they're in a better place, right? Two of my least favorite terms, I guess. They died doing what they loved. In other words, they're stupid and they like stupid things, right? So I'm

0: that the king shall answer and say unto them, verily I say unto you, inasmuch as you have done unto one of the least of these, my brethren, you have done it unto me. The verses before that talk about Jesus are saying, I was thirsty, you gave me drink. I was hungry, you gave me food. I was naked and you clothed me. And they said, well, I don't remember doing that for you, Jesus. And he said, if you've done it for the least of these, you've done it unto me. This is, I think, an encouragement for us today to be compassionate and to bring that cup of cold water, to bring the living water message at the same time. So that's what we do when we do world missions here at Quinton Road, is we believe that everything we do, humanitarian or otherwise, should be coupled with the gospel. And that's what we'll do. If we have an opportunity to help with the hurricane that's coming through, we also make sure we have a gospel component, or we give money to a church that will give the gospel as well as help people. So we want to do both. So I think that's important for us to do, to give that cold water in the name of Christ. But also, this verse is actually talking about the tribulation. If you read the context, this is the end of the age. So these are people that are coming alongside and standing with those Jewish evangelists. And I think by doing that and by helping them accomplish their mission, it very well could get you killed. And that's what this cloud of people are in heaven, people that have died probably because they took a stand and they were helping God's evangelists on the earth. Look at Daniel 12, and this is so awesome. You know, all through eternity, the 144,000 evangelists will be having people come up to them and saying, you probably don't know this, but because of your witness during the tribulation, I trusted Jesus. What an awesome thing that is. We often get so sidetracked or so worried about being embarrassed, or someone will actually not like us anymore if we're bold enough to share Jesus with somebody else. And a lot of people, I think, I'd say most Christians are really hesitant to share Jesus with people because you're worried. But can you imagine that person that accepts the message and they come up to you and you know what, you probably don't know this, but after you gave me that track or you sat down and shared the gospel with me, I did eventually receive it and you're the reason I'm here. And that friendship will be throughout all eternity. What does the Bible say about people that care about other people enough to bring them the gospel? Daniel 12 says, and they that be wise, okay, so that's the person that shares the gospel, shall shine as the brightness of the firmament, that they turn many to righteousness as the stars forever and ever. I hope all of us commit or recommit to sharing the gospel with people, because that's really why we're here. We will have more about the day tears go away tomorrow, so don't forget to rejoin us tomorrow, same time, same place. And then we also would love for you to get some great prophecy resources. We have a prophecy bundle that includes 6 different items. It has the Armageddon's Dawn prophecy chart, the new book, The Spiritual War Against Israel, the Armageddon's Dawn 8-part video series filmed in Israel with some great Bible prophecy teachers like Joel Rosenberg and Menno Kalischer, Randall Price. We have the Armageddon's Dawn 43-part audio sermon series. We have the video series, The Quest to Rebuild the Jewish Temple, and the book, The End of Time. 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
2: Are you puzzled by the growth of socialism? 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Alex Newman at the next VCY rally on Saturday, September 19th, 6 p.m. at the Waukesha Expo. 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

0: wisdom comes from hell.
1: Dr. Tony Evans says even when it seems we have everything figured out, our conclusions are only as good as the information they're based on.
0: So you and I are going to have to determine what is the source of our wisdom.
1: This is the Alternative Broadcast, featuring the timeless biblical teachings from the archives of Dr. Tony Evans. Wisdom is more than knowledge. It's understanding how to apply what you know to real-life situations. Today, Dr. Evans takes a look at how to find true wisdom and the refreshing perspective that comes along with it. Let's join him in James chapter 3.
0: James, the connoisseur of practical Christianity, tells those who are his readership, it's time to grow up. It is time to put Christianity into practice. It is time to walk and not talk. And to do that, you have to acquire wisdom. In our passage today, chapter 3, in the very few verses, 13 to 18, it is chock full of truth about the concept, the theology, the practice of wisdom. I want to look at three things today, and I would like to submit if you grasp this sermon, your life will never be the same. That if you grasp what James has to say today, even if you have been unwise to this point, you can begin to renegotiate life. Get off on the next exit, cross over the overpass, get back down on the on-ramp, and start negotiating life in the right direction. To do that takes wisdom. First of all, let's look at the concept of wisdom. Verse 13. Who among you is wise and understanding? Let him show by his good behavior his deeds in the gentleness of wisdom. You recall that last time we saw that there were people in this church, these churches where this letter went, who loved to talk. They had a problem of the tongue. And they would bless the Lord on Sunday and then use profanity on Monday. James wants to know, how can this be? How can the same mouth that praises God curse man who has been made in the image of God? Not talking about disagreeing with a bad deed. He is talking about destroying a person with your tongue. He says that the problem, however, is bigger than your speech. The problem is that you've misconstrued wisdom, because he says in verse 13, wisdom is measured by what a person does. Let him show by his good behavior his deeds in gentleness of wisdom. Wise deeds are really proof of a wise life, not simply well-constructed words. And he introduces us to this concept of wise or wisdom. Now, there's so many places we could go here, but just follow me, because this is foundational that we understand the concept. Proverbs is the wisdom book. It is the book that has been poignantly written, most of all by Solomon, to tell you what wisdom is and how wisdom works. Look, for example, at Proverbs chapter 4, verse 7. How important is wisdom to be? And we'll come back to James, but Proverbs 4, 7 lets us know the value that we are to give to this concept called wisdom. The beginning of wisdom is acquire wisdom. And with all your acquiring, get understanding. Prize her, and she will exalt you. She will honor you if you embrace her, wisdom. She will place on your head a garland of grace. She will present you with a crown of beauty. Hear, my son, and accept my sayings, and the years of your life will be many. I have directed you in the way of wisdom. Now, the question is, where do I go to get the knowledge? Because if you get wrong knowledge, you still can't be wise, because then you would be applying the wrong thing. And that's why the book of Proverbs makes it clear that the fear of the Lord is the beginning of knowledge. Thy word is truth. From the word of God, you get the knowledge that will serve as the base of your practice of wisdom. You also need, with knowledge, understanding. That's why even in our verse, he says, wisdom and understanding. Understanding has to do with what your perceptions are. It is able to unravel the nature of a matter. Knowledge gives you the facts. Understanding helps you to make sense of the facts. Many of us have understanding about a lot of things who are not yet living a wise life. Wisdom only occurs when what you know, that you now understand, you begin to do. You have not become a wise person, James says, until your good behavior in your deeds. Please notice verse 15 and verse 17. This wisdom is not that which comes down from above. And then he says in verse 17, but the wisdom from above. Let's look at some contrast here. First of all, there is a contrast of source. He says that there is a wisdom from above, but there's also a wisdom from below. Natural wisdom, verse 15, is earthly, that is worldly, natural, that is of the flesh, and demonic, straight from hell. There is a wisdom of man, a natural wisdom, a viewpoint that men have that is totally the opposite from the viewpoint of God. And it is unfortunate that right here on the sound of my voice, many of us are living under human wisdom rather than divine wisdom. And we're paying the price tag for the human viewpoint. The Bible says there is a way that seemeth right to man, but the end thereof is destruction. So you and I are going to have to determine what is the source of our wisdom. Psalm 1 says, happy is the man. Happy is the man who doesn't stand with sinners and walk with the unrighteous and sit in the seat of the scoffers, but his delight is in the law of God. He does not follow the worldview of the unrighteous. 1 Corinthians 1, 20 and 21 says that the wisdom of man is foolishness to God. There is human viewpoint and divine viewpoint, and the two are totally distinct unless the human viewpoint is predicated on the divine viewpoint. He says it is earthly, the world's way of thinking. It is not only earthly, he says it's fleshly. A fleshly approach to life puts your feelings and lets it overrule God's revelation. I'd rather believe how I feel than what God says. Now watch it. Whenever you believe how you feel over what God says, you raise man and his emotions above God and his revelation, and that means it's human wisdom, not divine wisdom. He calls it demonic. Now, this is pretty deep. He calls man's wisdom not only human, he calls it hellish, demonic, from demons, from Satan himself. True wisdom comes from God. False wisdom comes from hell. Got folk looking at your hands, reading lines that God put there. The Bible doesn't say anything about that. Oh, yes, it does. Look at Deuteronomy 18. Yeah, I'm meddling here, man. Let's go for it. Deuteronomy 18, verse 10. There shall not be found among you anyone who makes his son or his daughter pass through the fire. One who uses divination, one who practices witchcraft, or one who interprets omens, or a sorcerer, or one who casts a spell, or a medium, or a spiritist, or one who calls up the dead. For whoever does these things is detestable to the Lord. And because of these detestable things, the Lord your God will drive them out before you. He's going to punish the unrighteous because of it. You shall be blameless before the Lord your God. For those nations which you shall dispossess, listen to those who practice witchcraft and diviners. And as for you, the Lord your God has not allowed you to do so. The Lord your God will raise up for you, guess what? A prophet like me from among you, from your countrymen, and you shall listen to him. Now, what is the prophet's job? To declare the word of God, not read. read tea leaves, cards, or

0: the prince. He says it is the prophetic word that you ought to listen to, because the wisdom that comes from above, Colossians chapter 3, when you have a chance, read it, verses 1 through 11, it says our mind is to be in heaven on things above. The wisdom that, guess what, comes down, not the wisdom of man. 1 Kings 3:3 says something very interesting. You don't have to turn there, but it says, Solomon did right before the Lord. Except he would go up to the high places, that was where idol worship, and give him a visit every now and then. It would be like you being a faithful member, but just once a year you go to the palm reader, that's all. Just once a week you look at the horoscopes, that's all. I'm a faithful member. I serve in my ministry. I'm committed. I'm involved. I give to the church. Except I just got this one exception. That exception killed Solomon. It was that one exception because he mixed it. He gives another contrast, the contrast of methods. He says that natural wisdom has in it bitter jealousy, verse 14. Bitter jealousy. I am upset because you have what I want. You're in a position that I want to be. That's human wisdom. Because divine wisdom is what? Divine wisdom is meek. It's gentle. Why? Because meekness has to do with an ability to submit to God. You know why? Human wisdom says you got to get there your own way. Divine wisdom says if I submit to God, he's going to take me the way he wants me to go. I don't have to worry about it. Because God's in control. I don't have to be jealous of you. You don't have to be jealous of me, because guess what? What's mine is mine, and what's yours is yours. And with God in the picture, you can't take what's mine. I can't take what's yours. So let's everybody chill. There's a distinction also of spirit. Selfish ambition, verse 14. But divine wisdom has a different kind of spirit in it. It's a gentle spirit. It's a peaceable spirit. As a contrast of activities, he says that human wisdom has every evil thing that comes out of it. Yet divine wisdom has what he calls in verse 17, good fruits. It produces helpful, positive things, whereas human wisdom produces activities that are evil and destructive and that tears down. There's a contrast of perspectives. The human wisdom is earthly. It's like everybody else thinks. It's like 1 Corinthians 2:14. It's natural. Divine wisdom, on the other hand, is without partiality because it is peaceable. It doesn't play favorites. It's not earthly. There's a contrast in quality. One is sensual. The other one is pure, undiluted by evil. There's a contrast in purpose. One is demonic, he says. The other one is merciful and gentle. It produces growth, not destruction. There's a contrast in results. The contrast in results, because one produces confusion. What he calls in verse 16, disorder. The other produces righteousness.
1: 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I'll repeat that contact information for you after part two of today's message and this.
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3: When you use human wisdom, you may think you get your point across, but it's going to cost you in the long term. Like a bumblebee. A bumblebee will sting you. It'll cause some pain, but it costs the bee its life. Because once that sting is gone, part of the bee is gone. And when you use human wisdom, you may think you got where you were trying to go, but you paid the price when you left your human wisdom stinger there. The church of Smyrna thought it was poor. God said it was rich. The church at Laodicea thought it was rich. God said it was poor. It depends on God's viewpoint. Righteous wisdom builds up. It doesn't tear down. And so he says, what does it do? It lies, verse 14, against the truth. Let me explain that phrase. It uses the truth to satisfy one's own self-seeking, to promote one's own agenda. It subordinates the truth to what one's own goals are, and while they may talk the truth, sound the truth, their motivation is not the truth, and therefore they lie against the truth. They say words that sound true, they give a perspective that looks true, but underneath it, they are lying against the truth. Closing, thirdly, the cultivation of wisdom. Okay, you say, okay, I want it. If wisdom is this powerful, if it's this committed, how do I get it? Three things to get wisdom. One, fear God. Proverbs 9, verse 10, Psalms 11, verse 10 says, the fear of the Lord is the beginning of wisdom. Romans 3:18 says, the problem with mankind is that they have no fear of God. Fear God. Now, what do I mean by fear God? Run around trembling? Take him seriously. If I would give you a nomenclature for that, simply take him seriously. Stop this nod to God stuff. Stop just coming and giving this nice spiritual serendipities and start saying, okay, God, I'm going to take you. Is this what you say? This is what I'm going to do. Going to readjust how I do, what I do. Stop mixing man's way with your way, and I'm going to do what you say do. Let me show you what the fear of God is. Fear of God is you're going down the highway, you come over the hill, and you see a police car. Hello? Driving along. What do you do? You slow down. Why, a man ain't bothered you. He just sitting on the side of the road. He just sitting there. Why are you slowing down now? Huh? He's over, be pulling your seatbelt, cross you and all that kind of stuff. Why? Huh? Why are you doing that? Because located on the side of a road is an authority that gets your attention whenever you see him. Whenever you see him, he captures you and you readjust some things when he shows up. That's the fear of the officer of the law. And many of us be speeding down the highway of life. God shows up and we don't even slow down. We're speeding fast. There's no fear of God. It means he gets your attention. To fear God means, Proverbs 8:13, to feel the way he feels about things. Secondly, abide in God. Fear God, abide in God. Abide in what about God? One, God's word. Proverbs 2:1-7, you must be willing to hear so that you judge things like God's word judges them. You abide in God's word. You stay in God's word. And then you abide in God's son. Colossians 2:3 says, in Christ are all the treasures of wisdom. In Christ are all the treasures of wisdom to be found, and to abide in God's word and to abide in God's son. Not just read the Bible, but come to know the Christ of the Bible is to get where the secrets are. And where you'll hear him talk to your heart, bring ideas to your head, bring circumstances that reroute you in life, because he will open up his secret treasury to you and let you in on his wisdom. And finally, watch it now. You fear God, you abide in God, and then you turn to James 1:5, ask God. But if any man lacks wisdom, let him ask of God, who gives to all men generously, folks,

0: your undivided attention right now. This is one of the greatest promises in the Bible. Who gives to everybody, no discrimination, generously. He gives you more than what you ask for. And without reproach, he won't put you down when you come because you should have come a year earlier. He won't say, how come it took you so long to get here? He won't say, well, you already made a mess. I'm not going to give you anything now. He will give it to you without uttering a word, and it will be given to him. But let him ask in faith without doubting, for the one who doubts is like the surf of the sea, driven and tossed by the wind. You say, I'm going through a rough time. Guess what? Trials ought to increase your prayer life. Proverbs 3, 5, and 6, trust in the Lord with all your heart, lean not to your own understanding, and all your ways acknowledge him, and he will direct your path. If you ask God right now in the middle of the mess you're in, and you're going to fear him, abide in him, then you turn around and ask him. According to Colossians 1, the prayer of wisdom will be a transforming prayer in your life, and God will grant it without reproach. God will grant it joyfully, gladly. God will give you more of it than you ask him for. If you say, Lord, I need wisdom in this situation I'm in at work. Lord, I need wisdom in the situation I'm in at home. Lord, I need more money, but I'd rather have wisdom than more money, because if you show me how to use the money, then when I get more money, I'm going to use it right, and I won't have to keep coming for these wisdom requests on the same request every year, because I will have applied wisdom in my life. Lord, I need wisdom in that area, and I want to ask you, because I didn't ask my financial counselor, I didn't ask my pastor, then ask my parents, then ask my boss, then ask everybody, and I'm in a worse mess now than before I ask anybody. So let me discard them for a moment and let me ask you. Ask God, he says, for wisdom. And then he says, but ask in faith. That is, treat him like he's God. He's not some man who's going to give you an idea. Treat him like he's God. Ask him and then let him answer. Stop saying, well, I knew you weren't going to say it anyway. I knew you weren't going to give it to me anyway. Ask me believing that I'm going to respond.
1: 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How can we expect to have an intimate relationship with God when we're carrying on an affair with the world? Tomorrow, Dr. Evans talks about that dilemma and what we need to do about it. Right now, though, he's back with this final thought for today.
0: I've had my share of flights in my life, and I just buy a ticket and get on the plane. But for me to go from A to B, a lot of things have to happen. Somebody's got to build a plane. Somebody got to wire the plane. There's got to be a pilot trained to fly the plane. There's got to be a control tower to guide the plane. There got to be lights at night to bring the plane in. You know, I don't care about any of that. All I want to know is I'm going to get from point A to point B safely. You don't have to be a rocket scientist to be wise, but you do have to be in touch with a reputable airline. God has got all the details stitched out. If you come to the airport, he'll take you to point A to point B. He so constructed the plane to fly. But if your life is going to take flight, if your life is going to take off, you've got to come to God, because he's taking off only from his airport. And if you do, he will take you to where he wants you to be.

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3: Many of us struggle with understanding how good can come out of evil. For example, what good can come from the death of thousands of people in an earthquake? Christians respond that we do not know how good can come out of every evil circumstance. However, we know good can come from even the worst of evils. How? Because the greatest evil ever perpetrated was the crucifixion of the innocent Son of God. But from this came the greatest good, the salvation of mankind. If God can bring such amazing good out of horrific evil in the case of Christ's death, then he can do as Romans 8:28 teaches, in all things, God works for the good of those who love him.
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5: Two fleas were at the bottom of a hill. One said to the other, "Shall we walk or take the dog?" Well, life is full of choices, big and little choices. By the end of your day today, you will have made hundreds of choices. The solid tie or the striped one? Chocolate or vanilla? Lunch with Ted or with Bob? With all those decisions to make, it is important that we have some way to determine God's will in every decision, no matter how small. We do this by principle-centered living. Most people make decisions based on the urgency of the moment, the expectations of others, doing what we're comfortable with, or just whatever happens without really even thinking about it. Principle-centered decision-making, on the other hand, looks for God's will in the little things as well as the big things, and tries to find a principle from Scripture that will guide us down the path of greatest effectiveness. Applying broad scriptural principles, such as character development, humility, and a servant's heart, has far-reaching impact to guide us and help us redeem the time.
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0: Just as Pharaoh tempted and tested Moses with compromise, so the child of God is tempted today. Welcome to Through the Bible. That's the warning that our teacher, Dr. J. Vernon McGee, gives to us as the Bible Bus continues its journey through the amazing and surprisingly relevant Old Testament book of Exodus. This time, we're going to look at chapters 9 and 10. I'm your host, Steve Schwetz, and before we begin, let's hear from a couple of fellow passengers on the Bible Bus with us. First, here's a voicemail from a fellow listener in Canada.
1: Hi there. I'd love to tell my story. My name is Amir. I'm 63 years old. I live in Calgary, Canada. I've been listening since I was just a young kid when my parents gave me a shortwave radio that also had AM. I used to tune around and listen, and I'd hear this funny, beautiful accent of this Texas preacher. Didn't know anything about the Bible. I didn't know anything about God. And it was 10 years later that I had actually come to know Jesus. But since then, I've heard the best, the most consistent, the most honest approach and sharing of the Word of God that I've ever heard. I've been to Bible college. I've been a youth pastor. I've listened in earnest to all the best preaching and teaching in the world as I've traveled. And every time I think I just want to hear an honest, straightforward, no-nonsense approach to the Word of God, it's Dr. McGee. The funny thing is now I drive a school bus, so I am on the bus, literally. And for the past 7 years after I got my kiddos in the mornings, I always tune on. Today I filled up a bus. I hope that goes to further reaching everybody out there with the same wonderful, straightforward Word of God that I've come to trust with Dr. McGee. I wish I'd met him in person, but I know one day we'll catch up. Thank you very much for your ministry, for the Word that you send out. But I want you to know how much I appreciate, especially in the day of so much confusion and misinterpretation of the Word of God out there by some well-meaning and some obviously not well-meaning people. Thank you again for the work you do, and I really appreciate your consistent approach. I want you to know that I've had kids on the bus that have been saved, who I've been able to share with. I'm not allowed to proselytize, but I am allowed to answer questions. And when they ask, who is that on the radio, I tell them, and they get the whole story. Don't stop. You guys are doing a wonderful job. And thank you again for all you do. Be blessed. Be encouraged. And I hope that tank of gas I bought this morning goes a long way in the kingdom of God. All the best.
0: Well, thanks, Amir. Thanks for your faithful study of God's Word and for sending a donation to fill up that gas tank so that the Bible Bus can continue in Calgary and around the world in more than 250 languages. We're praying that you keep flinging that seat on your bus, and I'll save you a seat on this one. And then here's a note. This is from a friend named Papa T. Good morning, Steve, Greg, and the many unseen faithful people who produce and bring TTB and Dr. McGee's studies of the whole Word of God to the world. I have been blessed by this study and to be a prayer partner on the World Prayer Team for over 15 years. It's the daily bread that starts my day. Please know that I am always praying with a grateful heart for God's continued use of this ministry to fling the seed of the gospel of Jesus Christ to all who will listen. God bless you all, my brothers and sisters around the world. May the Lord do many mighty things in your lives and prepare us all for His imminent return to take us home to Him. Praise God. Well, thanks for your faithful partnership in prayer. I'm so grateful that you're joining us on this journey. And then our last note comes from Reginald, who tells us this. Love your ministry. Way back in 1975, I remember hearing you on the radio. The years went by and I fell. But then in the early 2000s, you were still there. 2 years ago, my wife of almost 40 years died, and I'm alone again. But I listen and study the Bible with you on YouTube. I've learned so much. The Word of God never comes back void. I will continue to support this beautiful ministry. I'm glad you're back aboard with us, by the way, Reginald. 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

0: us. Isn't it such an encouragement to hear how God's moving in the lives of our listening family, don't you think? 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Let's pray and get right to our study. Lord, thank you for the faithfulness and timeliness of your word that speaks to us wherever we are. Give us soft hearts so that we can know you better. In Jesus' name, amen. Now turn to Exodus 9 as we go through the Bible with Dr. J. Vernon McGee.
1: Now last time in the 9th chapter of Exodus, we took up the plague that is mentioned there. And this is that of the murrain that was on the cattle. And I tell you, they were all round worshiping sick cows, which to me has a note in it of humor. And then in verse 8, why we come here to this statement, and I'll begin reading. The Lord said unto Moses and unto Aaron, take to you handfuls of ashes of the furnace, and let Moses sprinkle it toward the heaven in the sight of Pharaoh. And it shall become small dust in all the land of Egypt, and shall be a boil, breaking forth with blains upon man and upon beast throughout all the land of Egypt. And they took ashes of the furnace and stood before Pharaoh, and Moses sprinkled it up toward heaven, and it became a boil, breaking forth with blains upon man and upon beast. Now, I don't know this, but I assume, since this one was done right in the presence of Pharaoh, that Pharaoh was the first one that got the boils, by the way. And verse 11, and the magicians could not stand before Moses because of the boils, for the boil was upon the magicians and upon all the Egyptians. And you see, with Pharaoh all the time were these magicians, a wise man. They were his counselors, and they got the boils also. You remember, they were able to duplicate the first three, but after that, they were not able to. They were unable to duplicate the one that had to do with the lice upon the dust of the earth. And they now are being infected by one of the judgments. Now, do you notice, for the first time, God is touching man as well as beast. It's affecting man personally, his own physical body. And this, of course, meant that the priests in that day were spotless. They could not serve in the temple with any kind of a breaking out or sickness. And now the magicians, they take off. Believe me, they're gone. The priests, well, they can't serve. They're unclean. And so they are having really a holiday as far as all this worship in Egypt. And you can imagine what it was. I walked over part of the ruins of the city of Memphis. And by the way, practically all the ruins are gone now, but they know something of the extent of that great city that was there. And down one thoroughfare and up another, temple after temple, I forget how many hundreds of temples, well over 1,000 that were in that city, and priests serving at all of them. Now you can imagine what it did, why it brought to a halt all of that false worship, and everything slowed down to a standstill, and all the bright lights went off. I noticed reading at the time that they had the strike up at Las Vegas, there on Glitter Gulch, where they probably have more neon lights than any place in the world, I'm told. And I haven't been through there in years, but I'm told that if you fly over it at night, why, you think the sun's coming up. It's so bright. Well, when they had the strike, the lights went out, the hotels closed up, the people left. And it brought a deadness. It was so startling that they had to settle the strike and begin immediately. Well, you can imagine what's happened here in the land of Egypt. False religion is out of business. And they are all got boils. They can't serve. And so you have up a sign on all the temples closed because of sickness. We read now in verse 12, it reveals the condition again of the heart of Pharaoh. And the Lord hardened the heart of Pharaoh,

You see, God's making him stand to it now, even when he himself has boils, and he hearkened not unto them as the Lord had spoken unto Moses. And the Lord said unto Moses, rise up early in the morning, stand before Pharaoh, and say unto him, thus saith the Lord God of the Hebrews, let my people go, that they may serve me. And how many times have we read that God says, let my people go? And he's not letting them go yet. You can see his heart is indeed hardened. For I will at this time send all my plagues upon thine heart and upon thy servants, upon thy people, that thou mayest know that there's none like me in all the earth. For now I will stretch out my hand that I may smite thee and thy people with pestilence, and thou shalt be cut off from the earth. And in every deed for this cause have I raised thee up, for to show in thee my power, and that my name may be declared throughout all the earth. Now God says that I'm going to use you, Pharaoh, to demonstrate my power throughout all the earth. And actually, God uses the wrath of man really to praise him. And here is a case of it. Now verse 17, as yet exaltest thou thyself against my people, that thou wilt not let them go. Behold, tomorrow, about this time, will I cause it to rain a very grievous hail, such as hath not been in Egypt since the foundation thereof even until now. Now, the land of Egypt is a land of no rain. I was told when I was there that they had less than 1 inch of rain. And the year that I was there, it was, of course, early spring, in long about May, and they had not had a drop of rain that year. And I do not know how much they got during the year, but averages out less than an inch of rain. Now they're going to have a rain, and the kind of which they could do without. And we're told here, verse 19, send therefore now and gather thy cattle and all that thou hast in the field, for upon every man and beast which shall be found in the field, and shall not be brought home, the hail shall come down upon them, and they shall die. He that feared the word of the Lord among the servants of Pharaoh made his servants and his cattle flee into the houses. You see, it's a question here, whether you believe God or not. God says, get your servants in, your cattle in. Many didn't believe God, and they were judged by the hail and were destroyed, of course. But God gave them a chance, you see. Just a question of whether you believe God or not. And that holds good today. Verse 21, and he that regarded not the word of the Lord left his servants and his cattle in the field. And that was, of course, to a great disadvantage. Now, Isis is the goddess of the air. And you find a great deal that's said about her in the religion of Egypt. And she's one of the principal members of the theophany, by the way. She is one that was very prominent in the land of Egypt. Now, hail is actually directed against her. But you see, it touches mankind, and that's very important to note. Now we have in verse 22, and the Lord said unto Moses, stretch forth thine hand toward heaven, that there may be hail in all the land of Egypt, upon man, upon beast, upon every herb of the field throughout the land of Egypt. And Moses stretched forth his rod toward heaven, and the Lord sent thunder and hail, and the fire ran along upon the ground, and the Lord rained hail from the land of Egypt. So there was hail, and fire mingled with the hail, very grievous, such as there was none like it in all the land of Egypt since it became a nation. And the hail smote throughout all the land of Egypt, all that was in the field, both man and beast, and the hail smote every herb of the field and brake every tree of the field. Now, those that didn't believe God, naturally, they made no provision for protection. That's the same message that God has for the world today, that judgment is coming, and that a man's not wise today to go on as if nothing is going to happen. It was that way in the days of Noah. It will be that when he comes again in judgment. And here you have a great many didn't believe God. All God does is ask you to believe him. Now again, we're reminded of the fact in verse 26,
Only in the land of Goshen, where the children of Israel were, was there no hail. You see, from here on, the land of Goshen is spared from the plagues that are coming on the land. And we find here that the plague now of the hail had a tremendous effect upon the land of Egypt. For instance, we're told in verse 31, and the flax and the barley was smitten, for the barley was in the ear and the flax was bold, so that flax was for the garments, for clothing, barley for food. And the wheat and the rice also, we're told, was smitten. They weren't grown up. It was all beaten down. And this was a judgment against the foodstuff and the clothing. You see, God is now striking at man. And Pharaoh was smitten first. And he ought to wake up. But he's not. He's hardened. We're told here, verse 35, and the heart of Pharaoh was hardened. Neither would he let the children of Israel go as the Lord had spoken by Moses. He would not yield yet. Well, you wonder what it's going to take to make it possible for this man to let them go. All right, now notice God prepares to move again. And here he says, and the Lord said unto Moses, go in unto Pharaoh, for I have hardened his heart and the heart of his servants, that I might show these my signs before him, and that thou mayest tell in the ears of thy son and of thy son's son what things I have wrought in Egypt and my signs which I have done among them, that ye may know how that I am the Lord. Now you see, God has many reasons for doing what he does. One of them was to make this man Pharaoh to reveal what was in his heart, that he's this kind of a man, that he was a godless man. You see, God could have taken the children of Israel immediately out of the land of Egypt without even making any contact with Pharaoh. And many people would say, the critic would, and many, I'm sure, would offer the objection, well, God certainly was not fair to Pharaoh. He should have given him an opportunity to have let the children go and given this man an opportunity for salvation. Well, friend, that's exactly what God has done. He didn't take them out immediately now. But also, God is demonstrating to his own people before he got them in the wilderness what he was able to do, and that he was able to not only deliver them out of Egypt, but he was well able to bring them into the land that he had promised to give to Abraham, Isaac, and to Jacob. Now I read here in verse 2 of chapter 10, and that thou mayest tell in the ears of thy son, thy son's sons, what things I've wrought in Egypt. And at the Passover now, for almost 4,000 years, it's the oldest religious holiday that there is. Why, the story has been told about how God delivered his people out of the land of Egypt. Now, verse 3, and Moses and Aaron came in unto Pharaoh and said unto him, thus saith the Lord God of the Hebrews, how long wilt thou refuse to humble thyself before me? Let my people go, that they may serve me. Else, if thou refuse to let my people go, behold, tomorrow will I bring the locusts into thy coast, and they shall cover the face of the earth, that one cannot be able to see the earth, and they shall eat the residue of that which is escaped, which remaineth unto you from the hail, and shall eat every tree which groweth for you out of the field. And they shall fill thy houses, the houses of thy servants, the houses of all the Egyptians, which neither thy fathers, neither thy father's father have seen since the day that they were upon the earth unto this day. And he turned himself and went out from Pharaoh. And Pharaoh's servant said unto him, how long shall this man be a snare unto us? Let the men go, that they may serve the Lord their God. Knowest thou not yet that Egypt is destroyed? Now, what he's saying is just simply this. The land of Egypt is being absolutely demolished, and it's destroyed by these plagues that are coming on the land. How long are you going to go along with this type of thing? Why not at least make a compromise with these people? And so we find here that Moses and Aaron now are brought in again unto Pharaoh.
And he said unto them, now here's this third compromise. Go serve the Lord your God, but who are they that shall go? And Moses said, we'll go with our young, with our old, with our sons, with our daughters, with our flocks, and with our herds.

0: And they were driven out from Pharaoh's presence. The compromise now is this. Moses, you go on out in the wilderness with the man, with the adults, but you leave the children in the land, and you go out without them. Well, Pharaoh, I think, suspected that if they got 3 days in the wilderness, they would keep going. And so he wants to stop that, and he knows if he keeps the children, they'd not run away. They would come back for their children. Now, this, again, has a corollary. It's a pattern for believers today. I think that as Pharaoh tested and tempted this man Moses with a compromise, that the child of God is today tempted with a compromise. In fact, you will find these four compromises parallel in the Christian life. Now, first of all, of course, is be a Christian, but don't be narrow. And then you be a Christian, but don't go too far in this. If you insist on doing certain things, well, don't make a practice of it. In other words, compromise. Now, this, as someone has said, is probably the most subtle temptation of all. In other words, there are a great many people are told today, and a great many Christians, I'm of the opinion I'm speaking to a great many Christians like this right now. Yes, you go ahead and be a Christian, but remember that your children are being brought up in the world in Egypt, and you want to prepare them for Egypt so that today, we have a great conflict in the average Christian home. I've seen this again and again. There is this matter of the child being brought up under an educational system that's absolutely contrary to Christianity. And he's told, well, he must get along in the world, and that the child of God's in the world, and that the child of God, since he's to be in the world, he's to get in the world and make all the money he can and get involved in the world. Friends, I've been a pastor a long time, over 30 years. I haven't learned very much, but I've learned a few things. And I have seen again and again and again a godly father and mother, and yet they want everything for their children. They say, we want them to have the best education. We want them to get up in the world. We want them to succeed. We want them to be successful. We want them to get rich. And believe me, one after another has fallen. One after another has departed from the Lord. This is the most subtle temptation that comes today to Christian parents. And I personally think that's the problem right now in the Christian home where we've got young people in rebellion. What did you expect, my friend, when you sent them to these worldly institutions and he came home one day, a hippie or something even worse? And you say, my, how could he do that brought up in a Christian home? He did that because actually he wasn't brought up in a Christian home. The parents are lovely Christian people, but they didn't train really the children in the Christian values and in Christian things. They were so anxious and ambitious for them to get on in the world, and they've lost them. Oh, how they have been lost today. This is the most subtle temptation of it all. And I spent time with it because I think it's rather important. But we're going to have to leave off there today, my beloved.
1: 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Does Pharaoh finally relent, or does he once again harden his heart? 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In the options, you're going to hear one for leaving your Bible Bus story. That's what you want. From there, it's just as simple as listening to the prompt and recording your voicemail. And just imagine talking to one person. 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I'm Steve Schwetz, and as always, I'll save you a seat on the Bible Bus next time.

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2: 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There's no blessing without obedience. There is no obedience without trust. There is no trust without love. There's no love without knowledge. There is no knowledge of God without revelation, inspiration, illumination. And the illumination is your part, where you come to God and surrender so to God and say, Oh, Spirit of God, open thou mine eyes, that I may behold wondrous things in thy law. And when you come to God's word that way, the Bible will burst a flame in your heart and in your mind, and God will teach you things out of his word. The reason that many of us don't know God is, folks, we're just playing around at Bible study. And you can't do it that way.
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1: The technology of today is staggering. Artificial intelligence, transhumanism, digital currency, all are being used to advance us to globalism. Come hear Alex Newman at the next VCY rally, exposing the globalist agenda.
2: There are people around the world who are determined that we cannot have a free, self-governing nation based on at least loosely biblical principles like the United States. 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
1: Bring others with you to hear Alex Newman at the VCY rally Saturday, September 19th, 6 p.m. at the Waukesha Expo. Also with us will be the Heritage Singers from Maranatha Baptist University. 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Every single one of us were greatly impacted from September 11th, 2001. Some of you longtime listeners will recall that in March of 2005, a very special rally was held in Southeast Wisconsin. We welcomed Lieutenant Colonel Brian Birdwell. Brian was at the Pentagon at his desk when American Airlines Flight 77 collided into the building. In fact, just a few feet away from his second story office. After years of surgery and skin grafts, Lieutenant Colonel Birdwell was on his way to recovery.

He would live to tell his story and see the Lord prepare him and his wife for a new direction in ministry. Hear Brian's story, Trial by Fire, this Thursday on Crosstalk, 3 p.m. Eastern, 2 p.m. Central, 1 p.m. Mountain. Every single one of us were greatly impacted from September 11th, 2001. Some of you longtime listeners will recall that in March of 2005, a very special rally was held in Southeast Wisconsin. We welcomed Lieutenant Colonel Brian Birdwell. Brian was at the Pentagon at his desk when American Airlines Flight 77 collided into the building. In fact, just a few feet away from his second story office. After years of surgery and skin grafts, Lieutenant Colonel Birdwell was on his way to recovery. He would live to tell his story and see the Lord prepare him and his wife for a new direction in ministry. Hear Brian's story, Trial by Fire, this Thursday on Crosstalk, 3 p.m. Eastern, 2 p.m. Central, 1 p.m. Mountain.

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7: Welcome to another eye-opening episode of Revealing the Truth About Islam, the radio show that shines the light of truth into the darkness of Islam. Exposing the lies of Muhammad, exposing the errors in the Quran. 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

0: terms of the theological understanding that Jesus came as gift from God, as a teller of the truth, as promised one. And so the understanding of Mary, a young virgin, a young woman who faithfully responds to God's call to receive this blessing and to give birth to Jesus, and an honoring of Mary, an honoring of her faithfulness, I think is the same in Christianity and Islam.
1: And hello and greetings to you in the name of our Lord and our Savior, Jesus Christ. This was Reverend Brian Fallwider. He was a senior minister of Orlando, Florida. I think by now you are familiar with this wolf who dressed in sheepskin, talking about similarity between Christianity and Islam. Literally, if you listen to this man without knowing that he is a reverend, you may think he is just one of the deceiver Muslim imams or minister who live in the West, because I could not even hear this from a true Muslim leaders in the Muslim world. How in the world do you think this man speaking for Islam like that? I wonder how much money they have given this gentleman to come up with these lies. I mean, literally, after you listen to him for 5-10 minutes, you believe that Christian and Muslim worship the same God, believe in the same Jesus, the theological belief about Jesus are the same, then you come to the conclusion Muslims are Christian and Christians are Muslim. They are one. Now let us investigate these few seconds of the teaching of this reverend as we break it down to even smaller segments to see how much of this statement is truth and how much is pure lies. So listen carefully to Reverend Brian. First, he said,
0: the relationship with Islam, I think there is a similarity of understanding in terms of the theological understanding that Jesus came as gift from God, as a teller of the truth, as promised one. And
1: the relationship with Islam, I think there is a similarity of understanding in terms of relationship of theological understanding that Jesus came as a gift from God and as a teller of the truth, as the promised one. First of all, Muslims do not believe in the promised one to be Jesus Christ, but the promised one is Muhammad, the prophet of Islam. Now, I don't know where he come up with this thinking, because that's not what is taught in Islam, and that's not what is taught in Christianity. So he's a guy who is making up things for Christians as much as he is making up stuff for the Muslims. The similarity between Christianity and Islam, as I have shared in the past, is nothing. There is nothing between Christians and Muslims that is similar. That is N-O-T-H-I-N-G. Nothing exists in Christianity agree with anything exists in Islam. The word of the Quran does not match what is written in the Bible. If Christianity is true, Islam 100% is false. And if Islam is true, Christianity 100% is false. Zero similarity. Even the stories which Muhammad wrote in the Quran, which he copied from the Bible, they are dumb counterfeits. So if Adam's story in the Bible is true, Adam of Muhammad in the Quran is false. Creation, if creation in the Bible is true, creation in Islam will be false. Noah, Abraham, Moses, Jesus, all the names of the prophets' stories in the Bible, if there any of them is true, the opposite is true. The stories of the Quran for sure are false. This can be seen clearly in my new book, The Revelation of Error. And since today we're talking about Jesus, let me say it again. If Jesus, the Jesus of the Bible, is true, then Jesus of Muhammad is false. Who Jesus is and what Jesus did is the two important questions we must ask this reverend and any Muslim in the West. Do they believe that Jesus is the teller of the truth, or Jesus is the truth? See, it's very simple for this reverend to twist his words and just add the

0: I think we believe when you put all this in the middle of the talk, you get lost. You don't know what the guy's talking about. Obviously, he's not very comfortable with what he's talking about because simply he knows he's lying. There's no similarity about Jesus. Jesus was not the teller of the truth, but Jesus was and is the truth. Jesus says in John 14:6, "I am the way, the truth, and the life, and no one come to the Father but by me." Therefore, all Muslim and all liberal like Reverend Brian will burn in hell forever because he himself, that is Reverend Brian, argued with me in his church among his congregation. When I said to him, "Jesus says, I am the truth," he said, "That is your interpretation." And I was not interpreting any verses. I was just quoting what Jesus said. Jesus is not the teller of the truth, but Jesus is the truth. Muslim understand one of the names of Allah in the Arabic Quran is Al-Haq, which is the truth. Allah is the truth. And Jesus said, "I am the truth," which makes Jesus God. Now I wonder, when Reverend Brian will get it in his heart or get it in his head that Jesus was not the teller of the truth, but he is the truth. He is God. And if Jesus' words that he is the truth, the way, and the life is true, that means Muhammad have no part to be anything but a liar from the bottom of hell. For Muhammad did not come to this world to tell the truth about Jesus, or the message of truth of Jesus, but he came to deny who Jesus is and what Jesus did. Historically and biblically, the prophecies of the Old Testament, the true theological understanding of who Jesus is very simple. Reverend Brian said, he came from God as the teller of the truth. That is a propaganda understanding of who Jesus is. Jesus is God and he is the truth. That is concerning who Jesus is and the true understanding, the true theological understanding of Jesus. As for the second portion of Reverend Brian concerning Mary, the mother of Jesus, he stated,
1: So the understanding of Mary, a young virgin, a young woman who faithfully responds to God's call to receive this blessing and to give birth to Jesus, and an honoring of Mary, an honoring of her faithfulness, I think is the same in Christianity and Islam.
0: He stated what? So the understanding of Mary, a young virgin, a young woman who faithfully respond to God's call to receive his blessing and to give birth to Jesus, an honoring of Mary, honoring of her faithfulness. I'm sorry. Once again, Islam does not honor Mary as Islam does not honor Jesus. The Quran teach many lies about Mary as much as the Quran deny all the truths about Jesus Christ. What honor you give to Mary when you call her son just a man, just a messenger, just a prophet? And if you believe that Jesus Christ is the Son of God, God Almighty came in flesh, if you believe in the work of Jesus that he died on the cross and rose from the dead, you are an infidel. What honor in that? That is denying all the truths about Mary and about her Son, the Lord and the Savior of the world, Jesus Christ, the Promised One. Then Reverend Brian ended with the word, "I think," is the same in Christianity and Islam. I think. It's amazing. He start his conversation by telling us he think, and he end his lies by the word, "I think." I don't know where did Reverend Brian come up with this thinking. Why he did not show me a verse in the Bible to prove his thinking, or a verse from the Quran to support his thinking? Because everything he have said so far on this DVD documentary, Discovering Islam, is nothing but his own personal opinion. When a man speak and say, "in my personal opinion," or "I think," or "I feel," that is not truth. The truth must be supported with the true word of God. And if you are a Muslim and you want to teach American some truths about Islam. If you want to

0: reveal Islam to the American, you must bring the verses of the Quran to support it. So far, zero support to All the Lies, not just on this DVD, but on even the other two DVDs which we covered in the past.
1: 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Our website has several links to many resources for further study, including a detailed listing of the many seminars we offer on DVD. Topics include, is the Quran infallible? Has the Bible been corrupted? The treatment of women in Islam? Muhammad or Christ? What the Quran teaches about Jesus? And many more. Have you always wanted to read what the Quran actually teaches, but didn't know which translation to trust? Most English versions of the Quran have glossed over many of the troubling passages and sugar-coated the many violent and immoral teachings written within Islam's holiest book. After several years of research and networking with scholars around the world, the Straight Way of Grace Ministry has recently offered the single most accurate modern English version of the Quran ever published. Filled with study notes to the reader and a careful comparison of key passages of the Quran and the Bible, this translation will arm you with the knowledge you need in reaching those lost in the darkness of Islam. Please take a few moments today and visit us online at www.thestraightway.org for all these resources and more. And now, back to our show.
0: When Muslims talk about Islam a faith hijacked, it was one lie after another. They could not even quote us one verse from the Quran to support their lies. When Muslims talk about women in Islam, they were teaching nothing but lies. And here we see in this DVD documentary, Christians and Islam is nothing but bunch of lies, their own personal words. And when they quote a verse from the Quran, they did not quote the full verse. And they twist not only the translation of the word from Arabic to English, but actually they twist the meaning and the interpretation of the words of Allah in the Quran. I am sorry, Mr. Fallwider. What you think about Islam is not Islam. What you think about Christianity is not Christianity, unless you support your thinking, your personal belief, with the words of Allah in the Quran and the words of the truth of the Bible. And to prove my point that the Jesus of Islam has nothing to do with the Jesus of Christianity, and the Mary of the Quran has nothing to do with the Mary of the Bible, listen carefully to the words of the great Muslim scholar who came to us all the way from South Africa to tell us the truth about Jesus. That is Abdullah Hakim Quick, for he stated,
2: Muslims believe that Jesus, or Isa, peace be upon him, was a mighty messenger of God.
0: Just let's stop here and investigate what he said. He said, Jesus or Isa? No, there's a huge difference between Jesus and Isa, as you will see it in the end of his speech. See, if it is Isa, that means he is not the son of Allah, because Allah have no son. If it is Jesus, that is the son of God. That is God Almighty who came in flesh. If it is Isa, it means nothing, because even the name have no meaning. But if it is Jesus, Yeshua, it means what? That he is the Savior of the world. For the Bible states, you shall name him Yeshua, because he will save his people from their sins. You see the huge difference now here? Jesus is not Isa, and Isa is not Jesus. Not for their identity of who they are, and not for what they will be doing. If it is Isa, he just came to this world to tell all the people that Muhammad is coming. Wait for a few hundred years and Muhammad is coming. But if it is Jesus, he came to fulfill all what was written, and he died on the cross, and he ended the line of prophets. No Muhammad will come after Jesus, but for sure Muhammad is coming after Isa. Huge difference. You cannot just say, we believe Jesus or Isa, any of the two is the same. No, they're not the same. Jesus is not Isa, and Isa is not Jesus. Well, let's continue with the rest of his fabrication. For the great scholar Abdullah

0: Kim Quick says,
1: "We believe that in the case of Jesus, a miraculous set of events happened. His mother, Maryam, or Mary, may Allah be pleased with her, was a virgin woman, and the angel Gabriel came to her and informed her she would have a son, and Allah breathed his word and his spirit into her, and she conceived Jesus with no father."
0: Here we go again. We, that's obviously Muslim, believe that in the case of Jesus, a miraculous set of events happened. Like what? He said, his mother Mary, or Maryam, may Allah be pleased with her, was a virgin woman, and the angel Gabriel came to her, informed her she would have a son. Was it angel Gabriel, sir? Or there were a bunch of angels? Because when you read the Quran chapter 19, it was not angel Gabriel, it was a man talked to her. A human, a complete human, a normal man. Two eyes, two ears, one head, two legs, two hands, that's what it is. What is your evidence that he was angel Gabriel? And if you go to Quran chapter 3, it was a bunch of angels. It was not angel Gabriel. I never saw the name angel Gabriel anywhere in the Quran. Or maybe you're trying to mix the Quran and the Bible, because we know from the scripture that angel Gabriel went and talked to Mary. But it will not work with us here. You know why? Because if you're going to tell me some facts about Jesus, if you tell me some facts about Mary, you must support whatever you're going to teach with the words of the Quran. And it is not there. Well, some Muslim will say, well, the Holy Spirit is angel Gabriel. That is a dumb fabrication, not even translation or interpretation, fabrication. The Holy Spirit was never Gabriel. For the Holy Spirit, the Spirit of God, is eternal. And angel Gabriel was created by God. Then Mr. Abdullah Hakim Quick said, Allah breathed his word and his spirit unto her. That's who? Who's here is Mary. So if Allah breathes his spirit, which is eternal, his word, which is eternal, into Mary, which, by the way, that will lead us to Quran chapter 66, verse 12, which is the most ridiculous statement ever written on a paper of how Mary got pregnant when Allah breathed his spirit and his word into her private part. And that's how she got pregnant. That is the dumbest statement ever read in my life. And then he ended his teaching by saying what? And she conceived Jesus with no father. No, Mr. Great Scholar, you are wrong again, because Jesus have a father, and his father is God the Father, for Jesus is the Son of God. He came out of the Father. He is the Son of God. Then this great scholar, Abdullah Hakim, continued his thought by saying,
1: from there Jesus spoke from the cradle. His life was a set of miracles, and he completed his mission. He gave the teachings of one God, but he never changed the laws of Moses. And he basically came to teach the children of Israel.
0: That is the repeating of the previous lies. Because I believe Muslims know, if you repeat a lie often enough, loud enough, people eventually will believe it. Especially if the people who is watching this DVD never read the truth, never knew who Jesus Christ is. For he said what? From there, Jesus spoke from the cradle. I'm sorry. Jesus never spoke from the cradle. That is a dumb story written by Muhammad in the Quran. Jesus grew up to be as any normal child. He did not speak after he came out of his mama's belly under the palm tree, for Jesus was never even born under a palm tree, as Muhammad erroneously wrote the story in the pages of the Quran. And then he said, his life was a set of miracles. No, Jesus' life was a normal life. He performed miracles when he began his ministry after the age of 30 years old. And he performed miracles to show compassion to the children of Israel, not as the purpose of his coming. The only miracle Jesus came to this world to fulfill is to die on the cross and to rise from the dead. That is the miracle of Jesus. And then the scholar Abdullah Hakim said what? He completed his mission by doing what? What is the mission of Jesus Christ? Why Jesus came to this world? He never told us, and he will never tell us. Why? Because if he told us that Jesus completed his mission by shouting from the cross, it is finished or it is complete, then he denied everything about Islam. Then he denied everything about

0: he end his ministry, the true completion of Christ's work? Why did he came to this world? Not only talking about it from the Bible beliefs, but also from the pages of the Quran. We will be talking about the death and the resurrection of our Lord and our Savior, Jesus Christ, as we continue to investigate the documentary, Discover Islam, Christians and Islam. And until we meet again, may the true God of the Bible continue to bless you and yours.
1: Perhaps the greatest fear that Muslims have is the constant insecurity that the Quran declares about heaven and hell. According to Islam, no one can know for sure if they will spend eternity with the Lord in heaven or suffering apart from Him in hell. Even Muhammad said that he did not know if even he would make it to paradise. Did you know that the Bible says that you can know 100% for sure that your soul will be with the Lord after death? God knows that it would be impossible to live a life of joy and peace if a person was always in doubt about their soul. God wants you to be sure. In fact, Jesus had to come to this earth and die on the cross so that you could know that you had eternal life. You see, our problem is sin, which is rebellion against the God who created us and loves us. God is perfect and holy, and He cannot allow sin into His heaven. We must have our sins forgiven and removed, and that's why Jesus suffered and died on the cross, to pay the penalty for your sins and for mine. Because of what Jesus did on the cross, God can forgive you. He can save you, no matter who you are or what you have done. God has done everything necessary to save your soul. But now, the decision is up to you. Will you turn away from your sin and rebellion and trust Jesus as your Lord and Savior? Good works, church attendance, and baptism cannot get your soul to heaven, but Jesus can. The Bible says, "Whoever calls upon the name of the Lord shall be saved." Why don't you call out to the Lord right now? Perhaps saying something like this: "Dear God, I know that I'm a sinner and that I do deserve to be punished, but I believe that you sent Jesus to die for me, to pay the price for my sins. Right now, I turn away from my sin and I invite you to come and be my Lord and my Savior. Thank you for saving me. In Jesus' name, amen." Have you accepted the Lord Jesus Christ as your Savior? Or perhaps you have further questions about Islam or Christianity? Why not take a moment right now and visit us online at www.thestraightway.org. That's www.thestraightway.org. May God bless you richly until we meet again right here on Revealing the Truth About Islam. 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Thank you.

0: With SRN News, I'm Bob Agnew in Washington. The NTSB is still trying to get to the bottom of Sunday's deadly Amazon jetliner crash in Miami that left five people dead. Chairwoman Jennifer Homendy says investigators today will interview the pilot and co-pilots.
1: We want to hear their account of the accident before we release a readout of the cockpit voice recorder.
0: The plane left five people dead when it careened off the runway at Miami-Dade International Airport Sunday, then struck a van carrying a cleaning crew. President Trump takes aim at the fake news, as he calls them, as he debunks a story saying he didn't visit the World Trade Center site after 9/11.
2: Donald, what do you think about all this? 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
3: 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And I hope we attack fast. 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
2: Why do you want to come down here today?
3: I have about 100 men working down here, so just to spur them on. 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
0: U.S. stocks have been falling in early trading on Wall Street. More on that from Damian Troisi.
5: I'm Damian Troisi, and

0: This is Markets in a Minute. Stocks fell in morning trading on Wall Street Wednesday as crude oil prices jumped above $100 per barrel. The S&P 500 index fell 0.3%. The Dow fell 363 points or 0.7%. The Nasdaq Composite fell 0.3%. Crude oil prices pushed past $100 per barrel after the U.S. and Iran traded attacks. The more than six-month-old war is stifling oil shipments through the vital Strait of Hormuz, worsening already high inflation. Treasury yields held relatively steady in the bond market. Markets fell in Europe. Damian Troisi, New York.
1: This is SRN News. There's a new poll out asking the question, will a woman ever be president of the United States?
2: According to the latest poll from the Pew Research Center, 37% of Americans do not believe a female candidate has much of a chance to win the White House in their lifetime. That's up from 26% who felt that way 3 years ago. 17% think a woman will become president, down from 25%. And who cares most about seeing the first female chief executive? Democrats, 30%, and women, 22%. Michael Harrington reporting.
1: The UK government says it's banning trade with Israel's West Bank, where it claims Jewish settlers are carrying out ethnic cleansing of Palestinians. Israel denies the charge and points out that the West Bank is part of Israeli territory. Foreign Secretary Ed Miliband says the UK will ban imports of all goods from the region and some services, including financing, construction, and infrastructure. This is SRN News. Oil rises past $100 a barrel after the latest wave of Middle East attacks.
3: The price of oil surpassed the $100 mark for the first time in almost 6 weeks after attacks on oil facilities and ships in the Middle East threatened to debilitate an already weakened supply chain. Brent crude, the international standard, jumped nearly 3% to $100.72 early Wednesday, while U.S. benchmark crude gained 2.4% to $95.25 a barrel. Markets reacted after the U.S. military reported striking five Iranian tankers in response to attempted missile attacks on a Navy ship and after attacks by an Iranian-backed Houthi rebel group. I'm Charles Villavesma.
1: It's been slow going on Wall Street, in large part because of the higher oil prices resulting from the latest shots fired between the U.S. and Iran. Right now, the Dow is down 307 points, the Nasdaq down 167. This is SRN News.
4: Our good news verse for today is Numbers chapter 23, verse 19. God is not a man that he should lie, neither the son of man that he should repent. Hath he said, and shall he not do it? Or hath he spoken, and shall he not make it good? That's good news from Numbers 23, verse 19.
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8: Glad you guys are with us. We're going to have Patrick Wood on, and then we're going to have on Shahram Haidian. I was invited a couple months ago. We didn't talk about it. We were asked not to talk about it, so we didn't talk about it. But I was invited, along with Shahram Haidian and Annie Cyrus and just a group of us, to have breakfast with the Crown Prince of Iran, the Shah's son. And I thanked them for the invitation, but let them know, I'm sorry, I just cannot drive 3 hours over to Nashville and back, 6 hours round trip, unless we do a sit-down interview or a 10-minute stand-up interview. We're a broadcast network. We're about content, content, content. Love to be there, hear what he has to say, but you know what? Shahram can go for me and tell me what he says. Aside from a 10-minute stand-up, I just can't do that. And they claimed his schedule was too busy. And I said, well, thank you for the invite, but I won't be there. So we'll see what Shahram has to say about the meeting. He texted me. It sounds like it was a very positive meeting. We'll see where that's going. You know, people often ask me, how is it that you do so much and accomplish so much? Let me tell you, I just kind of let you in on my formula. I don't do lunch with people. I haven't done lunch with people for years. Hey, let's get together for lunch. I used to do that, and I found out that was really not productive. That was not a good use of my time. I have a wife and I have a family. I don't really need socialization. I talk to you guys. You talk back to us through social media and the phone lines. I'm pretty well socialized. And so years ago, I said, you know what? I don't do lunches. I don't do that. Occasionally, I'll go out to dinner with people, but not even that very often. And usually, that's around people that I work with. But I just am very disciplined in that. I know that my time is fleeting. It's limited, like is yours. I don't have time for sports. I wish I had time for hunting like I used to, but I chose not to have time for that so that I can concentrate on, well, being the best talk show host and also on Sunday nights Bible teacher that I can be. And that requires an awful lot of time. And I love doing it, thankfully, so it's not a burden for me. But I just have found through the years I'm better off if I live, as possible, a quiet life. And so even people in my community don't know I live here. People will say, if they run into my wife or someone, we thought you guys moved out of here 10 years ago. She comes home and tells me that. I said, mission accomplished. Mission accomplished. That's exactly. Now, why is that country singer's bus driver calling me? What's that country singer? No, the other one. Chris Stapleton. Why is his bus driver calling me? Oh, weird. All right. We have shared a bus driver, but that's who that... I don't understand. I haven't heard from him in a while. Well, there you go. Perfect example. My social circles are very small. But I do enjoy catching up with people on the phone. But I don't do a lot of these meetings, is what I'm trying to say to you. But my wife will come home and say, people thought you moved... They thought we moved out of here 10 years ago. I said, mission accomplished. We fly under the radar on purpose. We try to stay very, very disciplined. And case in point, I would have loved to have gone to that from a personal standpoint. I would love to have visited with him, had my picture taken with him, shake his hand. That would all be great for the scrapbook. That would all be great for the bio page, right? But that's fleeting, my friends. That's fleeting. And I must prioritize, as must you. And I'm telling you all of this today because I want you to come to the same conclusion. We are on limited time. We don't know how much longer we're going to be here. I was praying today after my 2.5-mile walk on the treadmills they do every morning. I was praying, Lord, rapture us. I'm ready to go. I'm ready to go. I have a lot more I think I need to do, but I'm so ready to go. And while I'm here, I'm going to take advantage of this time to do things that I think need to be done, which requires a lot of study. We don't do rip and reads here. Let's go to the Drudge Report, see what's there, and then gab about it. We don't do that. This is, by design, a very in-depth, deep show. It's too deep for most people, and that is by design. Because we're training up Bereans and making disciples, not entertaining the goats. So I would urge you in these days, yes, you need fellowship. You need family and some friends. But I keep my circle very small. I don't need drama. And Family is important. And if I have time to carve out, it's going to go to family. And so I would urge you to think about this as well, my friends. Prioritize your time. And the older you get, I think most of you in this audience, if we were open the phone lines up, would say, I understand exactly what he's saying, because as I get older, I realize I have less time before me. All, most of my life is behind me. I have very little time in front of me compared to what's behind me, and I must use it wisely. And I want to leave things, should I die in a car crash this weekend, or whatever else could happen, I want to have left behind enough work that it mattered that I was here from an eternal standpoint. And I hope you're doing the same thing. Now, yesterday we played a clip where we go to Patrick, and then we will hear from Sharam about that meeting this morning. I played a clip of a congressman from Georgia about SSI, and I played some more last night. And you notice what he didn't say. He said Social Security. He didn't say SSDI or SSI for individuals on disability. But he said, we got to get people off Social Security and back to work. Well, if it's disabled people, how are you going to get them back to work? Number one. Number two, but he didn't say that. He didn't say SSI or SSDI. He didn't say Medicaid. If it is about changing the rules, which is what you're going to have to do to get people back to work, what age bracket is he talking about? If you've stopped working at 62, you're getting that check. He wants you to go work. Where are you going to, you're going to stop the check? That's their money. It's not an entitlement program. Yesterday afternoon, we found out that there are a bunch of folks on social media that are now made the acronym. Are you ready for your blood to boil? The acronym is TBLC. TBLC. And apparently it stands for, help me out, guys, the boomer. The boomer luxury, what? Total boomer luxury communism. Total boomer luxury communism. If you're getting Social Security, you're living in a house that you've lived in for years. It's paid off. And you're also on top of that getting Social Security. And you're on top of that getting all of this extra income from your 401k and your IRA and your pension. You are a total boomer luxury communist, apparently. Let me tell you something. These are people that are either communist or they're so, useful idiots for the communists that they're just propagating communist talking points. They are the communists because your Social Security money is your money. You paid into it. A nice lady sent us a communication saying, and I mentioned it last night, I want to mention it here. Well, we have six kids, we're farmers, and we have not made a lot of money farming, and we need our Social Security. And the dear lady said, but I have received far more than I paid in. And I said, wrong, wrong, wrong, wrong. You have not received far more than you paid in. They want you to believe that. They took your money 10, 20, 30 years when it had higher purchasing power, and now they're turning around and handing you toilet paper and calling it money. They're handing you a debased currency. If they had left that money with you and you were wise and a good steward, you could have invested that money. You could have bought gold. And we figured out back in 20 years ago, gold was around $650 an ounce. Today it's $4,400. Look at the debasement. It's not gold going up, it's the dollar going down. But at least you could have put it into something to hedge against the debasement. Now they take your dollars from 30, 40 years ago, hand you devalued dollars today. And you sit there, folks, and think that somehow, oh, I have received more than I paid in. No, you have not. On addition, they have stolen so much of your wealth through taxation. And this is a completely unconstitutional, our tax system. This progressive income tax system is completely unconstitutional. And then they deprived you of other opportunities of what you could have done with that money. You could have built a business, some of you. And that business would be paying dividends again and again and again. So don't tell me you are receiving more than you paid in. That is not true when you figure the debasement of the currency and lost opportunity. Now, if you're not someone that's an entrepreneur, if you're not a good steward with your money, then maybe to a degree you did get more than you've paid in. But it's not as much as you think when it comes to debasement. they took your money that had so much purchasing power 20, 30, 40 years ago. Now they hand you back paper notes not worth much of all of anything. But this guy didn't say SSI, SSDI. And of course, there was a lot of controversy. And his office tried walking it back. Well, good luck. Because it's out there and it's exactly what they intend to do, folks. Start putting more and more capital controls in place, I believe, as well as more and more qualifications. Well, you make too much. And so I called Patrick Wood this morning and I said, Patrick, can you join us, please? Because surely by now you have heard what came out of the mouth of the BlackRock leader, Larry Fink, and who's also with the World Economic Forum. And he had heard that, but he just today heard what Ursula of the European Union Commission said, that this is idle money and we need it. Now, this is, again, not coincidental. I said, Patrick, I'd love for you to tell our listening friends what you think's going on. He said, well, the timing is perfect because, as you know, I have a new book coming out on this very topic and this tokenization. Now, you also will remember that President Trump has signed an executive order opening up these 401ks for more investments, so-called, related to this kind of thing, stable coins and many other things. The dots are there if we can connect them. And so I said, Patrick, would you come on and speak about this? Now, don't forget, Patrick will be with us in person. His brand new book should be out by the time he's with us then. In October, Sharam, Annie Cyrus, Alex Newman, Erwin Lutzer, who I talked to the other day, he's got a brand new book out have with him on Marx, Karl Marx. We'll also have with us, who else? I don't know, somebody else, but it's going to be a great lineup. And you can get a free ticket, but you have to have a ticket at worldviewtube.com/events. 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All right, are we ready for Patrick? No? All right, so his internet's unstable, so we'll have to get Dalton, please, to grab him by phone. So we come back, Lord willing, we will have Patrick Wood to respond to these latest comments in the last few weeks by the president of the European Commission and the BlackRock World Economic Forum guy, Larry Fink. Now, I did a whole hour and 15 minutes on this last night for television, brought in Mike Weiner, and you can watch that at worldviewtube.com, worldviewtube.com, if you'd like, okay? I've already booked Gordon Chang to be with me tomorrow night, and I have a great lineup as well tonight of people, including Brandon Holthouse, will be with us tonight. And I think Pastor Tom Hughes and Patrick Wood, all three of them going to join me as they are together in Bakersfield, California. So I think they're all going to join me together tonight. All right. With that being said, we're going to go to a quick break. We're come back and be joined by Patrick Wood and then Sharam Hadian, who just had breakfast with the Crown Prince of Iran. We'll be right back.
9: Be sober, be vigilant, for your adversary the devil as a roaring lion walketh about seeking whom he may devour. Hi, this is Jim Schneider. Are you aware of what's happening today? Families are being torn apart. Children are being targeted with the world's philosophies. Anger and resistance to truth is building. Churches which once stood firm are abandoning sound biblical doctrine. Biblical values are under attack where right is wrong and wrong is right. Yes, there is much devouring going on today. 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
8: 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And I am holding in my hands another gospel. Actually, it's the book. I probably am, if you put their words together. It's called Another Gospel, my new book on Calvinism, Biblically Refuting Calvinism. It is off to the printer. It is like Revelation Volume 1, 2, and 3, off to the printer, at the printer, gone, and coming soon. Worldviewstore.com. Lots and lots of orders. I just got a big thumbs up from Pastor Brandon Holthouse, Pastor J.B. Hickson. They're like, praise the Lord. May that go far and wide. I said, well, they're ordering it like hotcakes. So apparently we are meeting a need, praise the Lord. And you know what? I couldn't have written this book if I was busy going to a bunch of breakfast and lunch meetings and dinner and socializing. So again, perfect example. Head down, get the job done, and let's see if we can, defend a lot of the truth before we are calling it a life. Worldviewstore.com, worldviewstore.com. All right, joining me now is none other than, he keeps dropping off. Well, isn't that horrible? Well, that's just terrible. Modern technology. We can put a man on the moon, but we can't get a phone call. I don't know. Did we put a man on the moon? I don't think we're going to open that door. Are we hearing that it appears the emergency slide has been deployed on the new Air Force One while the tarmac at Joint Base? Why? Why would they deploy the... Well, yeah. Surely that's not done on purpose. I don't know. Maybe Shirley was up there and she pulled a lever. I don't know. That's an old one. That's an old joke. That's a dad joke. That's a dad joke. And look, the camera pans for a radio audience. The camera pans to the old Air Force One sitting off on the side. Like, I'm here. I'm here and willing and able if you need me. When he is done flying around on that Qatari jet, then the old faithful and actually secure Air Force One is standing at the back. And as I'm saying this, the ladder to Air Force One is going down. so much for the Qatari jet. Now, what if that had happened to a Secret Service agent is scrambling down the stairs? What if that had happened mid-flight? I mean, do you really think they've worked out all the bugs, folks? Apparently, we had some leakers inside the Secret Service. Did you guys see that last week? Oh, pray for the safety of President Trump. But he's got to get rid of this Qatari jet. Remember I told you when they said they were done with the old Air Force One, I said, not so fast. Something tells me you'll be seeing that thing again. And sure enough, there it is. So they're all scrambling to try to go back to the original Air Force One, which they should have stayed with. But so President Trump is just sitting in Marine One. I bet he's sitting in Marine One. He's probably not a happy camper. It looked like he actually got upset yesterday with the pilot of Marine One. Apparently, the landing was a little too hard for him, and he seemed to really be scolding him. By the way, I went and spoke at a church and did a concert at a church in Richmond, Virginia, many, many years ago, and I had a great visit with a guy at the end of the service. He was the radio operator for Marine One. That was his job. He was the radio operator for Marine One. He told me some hilarious stories. Yeah, these people talk once they get out. So anyway, he's sitting on Marine One waiting for them to figure out which one they're going to do, as I bet you he ends up getting on the old Air Force One, which, again, he should get rid of that Qatari jet. All right, joining me finally is Patrick Wood. Patrick, welcome to the broadcast. Thank you for being with us.
10: You bet.
8: Glad to have you with us. You know, look, we can't get we cannot get a stable phone call in 2026, but these guys think they can put up the rails to tokenize everything and control us. I'm really starting to doubt that, Patrick.
10: Me too. but hey, they're all connected by fiber optic. We're not. So, the Wi-Fi signals and the telephone signals are getting really wonky everywhere in the country.
8: Well, that's a very good point. We're on fiber over here. And I'm not talking about the morning cereal. All right, let's go to this. I set it up. You know the topic. Let's go right to it. Ursula makes a comment. We have money sitting in bank accounts. That's idle money. It's lazy money, depending on the interpretation. BlackRock, Fink, he says the same thing. We need this money. And he says it's going to have to come.

0: from average savings accounts and investment accounts. Okay, I called you today and said, have you seen this? And you had seen Larry, but you just saw Ursula this morning. This, you got a guy in America and a guy in Europe, but the guy is working with a globalist program. The lady's working with the globalist. This clearly seems to be a globally coordinated strategy to take our money. Yes or no?
1: Yes, and I'm going to do some additional research to figure out how this plays into tokenization of everything, because I sense my smellometer is telling me that tokenization is on their mind. Put it that way.
0: Mm-hmm.
1: I don't see exactly how they're going to do it. They're not saying anything openly right now. But they're making their intent very clear. They're eyeballing all the savings of the world. This will include all the retirement accounts as well as just regular old savings accounts. This absolutely shocking that they would even suggest ripping off the people, especially in Europe. But these people are going to be flipped out if they try to make a move on their savings. But they're going to have to make it palatable for these people to give up their savings. How would that be? I don't know, but I think tokenization is going to be a part of it.
0: Now, we know that they're going to the digital euro pretty quick here, correct?
1: Yes.
0: Let's see. Digital euro, that's going into place by what year? When is that going into place? Do you know?
1: I think it's a couple of years from now. I think that would be 2028, perhaps.
0: Okay. Let me look it up real quick. It looks like it's going to be digital euro. Because I knew they made an announcement on that not too long ago. But while you're talking, I'll look it up. But it's coming pretty fast. This, of course, is going to be how they do this. They digitize everything, tokenize. And I keep warning the audience about the Depository Trust Corporation, which then that sits inside another group. So you don't really have control of your account. You're an uninsured creditor at the bottom. Then President Trump signed an executive order opening up 401ks to be involved in this kind of stablecoin, quote, investment, correct?
1: Well, the idea is that your portfolio managers can invest in cryptocurrencies and other tokenized assets. That would include, by the way, this new scheme to tokenize all the stocks on the New York Stock Exchange. Mm-hmm. So this is an approved investment for fiduciary based. You know, systems. You can't believe that they don't care about safety anymore, obviously. But this has been opened up like a can of sardines.
0: The ECB, this is coming right off the European Central Bank website. So anyone that doesn't believe us, all you got to do is go to the European Central Bank website. It says it right there. The ECB, that's the European Central Bank, aims to be ready for a potential first issuance of the digital euro during 2029, assuming the digital euro regulation is adopted in 2026, to make the technical and operational preparations and lay the groundwork for a seamless and secure launch. We expect to run a 12-month pilot starting in the second half of 2027. The ECB will only decide whether to issue a digital euro once the regulation has been adopted and the euro's systems preparation work will remain flexible to ensure it stays aligned with the legislative process. So it looks like by next year, they're going to be rolling it out as a pilot and then full bore by 2029. You know, this is interesting because by 2030, you'll own nothing. They seem, but this time, to be on schedule. Remember, they could not get everything done that they wanted to do with Agenda 21, Agenda 2030. They've always been running behind. Which is a good thing for us, but it seems like they're really pretty well on target for 2030. Maybe it ends up being 2031, but it seems like they're getting everything in place so far that 2030, I mean, we're talking 3.5 years from now, the world may change drastically between now and 2030, 2031, correct?
1: Exactly. And we need to pay attention to the two sides of tokenization. One is the payment side, That would be the central bank digital currency.

0: currencies, that would be USD won. That would be the Tether and other stablecoin payment systems. On the other side of that are the asset tokens that will complement the payment tokens, but they're not the same. When an asset like a company asset or a company stock is tokenized, it's not the same as payment tokens at that point. They have to be switched back and forth. You pay for those assets with payment tokens, but then you hold asset tokens. When the leader of the EU talks about taking the savings of the country and giving it to companies to invest into their companies, that's an asset at that point. It's not a payment token. That's an asset token. You can see that it wouldn't serve anything for them to give payment tokens to all these companies. They have to invest in asset tokens. That's my point. This could be the thing that springboards all of this business of the tokenization of everything that Larry Fink talked about incessantly over the years. He said everything that can be tokenized will be. This could be the springboard for that whole scheme to snap in place.
1: But and how is this going to stand up in the courts? Because doesn't the Constitution give Congress the authority over the nation's money?
0: You know what? Congress has abandoned that duty along the way. They have no relation at this point to our monetary system, especially the new privatized system that Trump erected last year, 2025. So Congress is out of it at this point. They have no say what's going to go, how our monetary system is going to be implemented. And yeah, they're out of it at this point. They've completely abandoned their constitutional duty.
1: Wow. Okay. Well, this is interesting. So what do you see as the public reaction to all this? Because people are upset over the data centers. We have a new survey. 89% of Americans think the government's corrupt, highest ever. They don't want the data centers. They don't want the flock cameras. Now, when they figure out all of this is tied back to this tokenization, how do you think they're going to respond? You think about that. We'll be right back. The computer will take it away. His website is technocracy.news, technocracy.news. Again, technocracy.news. Patrick is going to be one of the keynote speakers live in person Friday night, October 23rd, Saturday, October 24th. I think we're going to have plenty to present to you. 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We'll be right back.
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1: 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All right, Patrick, how do you think people are going to respond

0: when they realize the flock cameras and the data centers are all tied to this tokenization. They're mad about the flock cameras. They're mad, rightfully so, about all these data centers. Now, I don't think they've put all this tokenization thing together yet with those two items. Do you?
1: I don't think so. You know, we see that the what they're going to do in the European Union, this is reported in a Forbes article about what we're talking about here. This is like paragraph 6 or 7 down the line. This is exactly what it says here. The commission intends to attract capital investment with favorable tax treatment through deductions, exemptions, deferral, or a uniform tax rate. Member states are encouraged to sweeten the pot, so to speak, with simple accounts and broad provider access. Okay, so now they're going to, in other words, they're going to offer a big carrot for people who will cough up their savings temporarily, of course. That's what they'll say. You have control of it. It'll be yours. You'd be earmarked for you forever. But you're going to get all these perks if you go along. You can see this. You can see tokenization behind that statement. That somehow they're going to have to make it friendly on the face of it, and they're going to have to offer some incentives like this. I don't know exactly what that would mean, but when you tell people, well, you know, if you can save now, say $5,000 on your income tax for next period, will people do that? Yeah. You bet they will. But this will be a Trojan horse at that point, and they'll probably do the same thing in America if it goes far that far here in America. I can't see anybody. I can see two sides of the coin. Some people are going to scream bloody murder. Other people are going to say, "Sounds good to me. If I get these tokens over here, they're free to me. I have tax benefits. I could get more money in my pocket this year." They'll go for it.
0: Something you sent me, the carrot. Is this this is Forbes magazine? Again, Forbes magazine analysis. And quote, instead, the commission intends to attract capital investment with favorable tax treatment through deductions, exemptions, deferrals, or uniform tax rate. Member states are encouraged to pair those incentives with simple accounts and broad provider access, end quote. So in other words, it's kind of like what Larry said. You're making a very small percent in your bank. So come and join us, put your money over here and be a part of advancing America. You'll make a better return anyway. So they're going to start out with the carrot. But if we keep saying no and the people are like, I don't trust you guys. I don't know what's in the small print. And they want to not participate. Then comes the stick, right?
1: That's right.
0: What will the stick look like?
1: Well, at this point, who knows? The thing is, though, they want our money. They want that. They want our money into their pocket. This is a lost leader for anybody at this point. When somebody comes to you and said, "I want to see your wallet. How much you have in it?" You don't reach in your pocket and say, "Oh, sure, I'll get yeah. Here's my wallet. Take a look." You don't do that. But you know, this would be the continuing part of the heist that I think is going to come on the whole world at some point. The heist of all the wealth in the whole world, and this may be the first step. If they can convince people en masse to give up their savings and maybe for a higher return, maybe for tax advantages or whatever. If they can get past that thing, then the floodgate will open, and you can't get it back at that point.
0: Now, Ursula says we have this money sitting in the banks idle, lazy money. We got to get it. Fink says We're going after the average savings account.

0: accounts and investment accounts. The bank accounts aren't growing, and you need to invest in America long-term and get a better return. It sounds like these people are promoting the withdrawal of people's money from the banking system, which tells me they are helping to collapse the banking system we know today. If you taking bank money, the banks with fractional reserve, you know, banking, they you put in a dollar and they keep 20 cents, 10 cents, whatever it is on hand. These banks are going to be in big trouble. So it sounds like to me they are deliberately creating a crisis of liquidity for these banks. And I think that's because they want to be done with these banks. And when you figure you've got the European Central Bank, Central Bank. Yeah, you've got the BIS, Bank for International Settlements, the Central Bank of Central Bankers out of Basel, Switzerland. And by the way, don't forget in 1966, it was Carol Quigley who wrote that book, Tragedy and Hope, that said that global governance would come through the Bank for International Settlements. I actually have a speech given by the president of the Central Bank, European Central Bank, back on April 26, 2010. And he said, and I have the speech still, and I quoted in my books, April 26, 2010, he said global governance is going to come through the Bank for International Settlements as well, that this is going to be the apex for this system. He, as well as Carol Quigley, promoted this idea. Now, what do you have? The European Central Bank creating their digital euro. America is working on stable coins that I think eventually will only be available for a few people, average small companies won't be able to afford the regulations. It'll all run through one system, whether it's a North American system, our own, but all these stable coins will run to one system, just like right now. You got to have it backed by treasuries if you do this. That's a great way to get people to try to buy our debt that nobody wants. But what this tells me is the banksters, maybe the 12 big banks in America that make up our Federal Reserve, the big banks of Europe that make up their European Central Bank, you're only going to end up with these banks of the respective countries alive and afloat. They're trying to kill off their competition in the banking market, are they not?
1: Yeah, it seems that way. You know, the smaller banks in America have been under attack for at least, 15, 20 years at this point. They've suffered wave after wave of attacks. So there's not as many banks in America as there were before, and it's intense at this point. All the pushback that the smaller banks put against the Clarity Act, which is not passed, by the way, yet. It may or may not, but the Clarity Act would literally strip the banks of their reserves to the point they couldn't survive. That's why they're screaming and hopping up and down. They're lobbying Congress, don't do this, don't do this, don't do this. The larger banks are licking their chops because if they can get all these other banks out of the way, then all the assets of the world fall into their hands, the big banks.
0: All right, so you wrote a book with Courtney Turner called Betrayal.
1: Yeah.
0: And you believe that President Trump is fully aware of the system being built. I thought, and I'm being a little facetious here, I thought he was against the deep state. I thought he was opposed to the deep state. Where did he change course? I mean, if we believe correctly, and we had on Colonel Rob Manus and others who have been at high levels of our government and in key rooms that very few Americans and people even in the intelligence arena ever are allowed to walk into due to the security of those rooms. You got someone like Colonel Rob Manus who helped write the manual and train the man that goes with the nuclear football that follows the president. And he said that what they tried to do to President Trump in Butler, Pennsylvania was an inside job. How on earth could you pull that off with no security around that building, pulling the overwatch away so he could get up there on that roof? I don't know who actually pulled the trigger, but I'm telling you something. We all thought, and experts thought, that was an inside job. That's the deep state then, right? So when did President Trump decide he would start helping these guys? Because is this the deep state, or is this the globalist tied to the deep state, or is this

0: another group of people that are battling the deep state? Is this like President Kennedy perhaps going to war with the deep state of his day on Vietnam, on the central bank? Is this a battle going on between the deep state and the globalists and Donald Trump, where he's trying to set up something against them? Or has he cut a deal with them and now working on the same team, as long as he somehow benefits with now his own bank charter being approved with a very large UAE sheik being his backer? Which team is he playing for? Why are you laughing?
1: I know. Well, he's first off, he's playing for the technocrat team. That's very clear at this point. Whatever technocracy represents at this point, Trump's on board, and we dealt with this in our book, The Final Betrayal. I dealt with this, continuing with that with my new book, The New Economics of Technocracy. You Will Own Nothing, by the way. I have another book coming up very soon that'll be talking about tokenization in particular. He's all on board for that at that point. In fact, I could call him a technocrat in chief at this point. Is this the deep state at this point? This is what you're asking. There's certainly elements of it. For instance, the Bank for International Settlements, they're still on the playing field. All the central banks of the world are still on the playing field. The major banks like J.P. Morgan, et cetera, they're on the playing field, obviously. There might be disgruntled actors outside of that group that think they've been left out somehow. Maybe they're the ones that caused some trouble, like taking pot shots at Trump. I don't know. But at this point, Trump is lined up to be the technocrat in charge of all these arch technocrats in Washington, D.C. All of them are billionaires at this point. And he's leading the charge to basically take over the world for technocracy.
0: So it is possible President Trump, in part, is doing this not only because he's got business ventures and, you know, the family seems to have this USD1 in this new bank. But and of course, they did cost him an awful lot of money in legal fees and everything else, what they put him through. So maybe this is his opportunity to get some of that back in his mind, however he justifies it. But you're not discounting the idea that this may actually be part of a almost a John Kennedy-esque war between the gnomes of Zurich, if you will, the shadow government and Trump.
1: That's a possibility. You know, in Iran, for instance, you have two groups in Iran. You have the hardcore religious zealots who will never give up. Then you have the rest of the country who would like to get out of the position they're in. One group is driving the other group to destruction. That's all I'm saying. So there's a possibility there might be some other groups around that really don't. In other words, they want to take Trump out.
0: Mm-hmm. Technocracy.news is where you'll find it all, in his books. His brand new one coming out soon, and he'll be with us in person. Technocracy.news. Back next with Shahram Haidian.
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0: All right, apparently they got the emergency slide wrapped up, and President Trump is just about 8-9 minutes ago ascended the stairs on the Qatar plane. So I guess the old Air Force One standby is not necessary, but we'll follow in route.

0: on his way to Dallas for the GOP midterm convention. So safe travels and prayers to the president. All right. Joining me now is Shahram Haidee. And Shahram, as you know, went to, as I mentioned earlier, to a breakfast that I was also invited to, along with Annie Cyrus. Annie and I both chose not to attend. I just don't have the time, as I said earlier. If you wanted to give a 10-minute stand-up, we'll bring the camera, we'll do that. But we're about content, content, content. I figured if it's just about listening to a speech, Shahram can go and then tell us. So I'm going to hear for the first time from Shahram and what was said and done. Shahram, we got 8 minutes. Let's get right to it. Thank you for joining us. Shahram? You there?
1: Oh, 1 second. You guys got my audio?
0: Yep, we got you.
1: 1 second. Okay, there we go. Thank you for having me on.
0: Yep. Tell us about the breakfast meeting. How many were there and what did he say?
1: Well, it was a very small group. There was only probably about 30 or 35 people. So it was very intimate. And it actually like really wasn't a speech. It was more of a sit down. I was surprised because it was very interpersonal, relational in the sense of we went around the room and everybody introduced themselves and we were able to ask questions and dialogue with him for over 2 hours. He was incredibly gracious with his time. In fact, he stayed after that and still talked to people for probably another 30, 40 minutes, even though they had said he had to go. But it was helpful, I think, for a lot of these Christian pastors and leaders that were there, because I think a lot of them didn't know maybe a lot about what was going on in Iran and being so important to take that message. That was one of the things that he had asked, was he really asked that he needs the help of the church. Of course, there was some sobering conversation as well about, you know, how that's very lacking today in the American church. And how, you know, the churches will not be speaking out about some of these things. But honestly, it was, you know, I mean, I think he only like stood up and talked for about 5 minutes. And then we sat down and went around the room. And so I was very surprised by the format, that it was so intimate and that he was willing to engage with these Christian leaders. And this is, Brandon, the first time that he's ever done this, that this has happened. So it was a big deal. We did get to pray over him at the end. He allowed us to come around him and pray over him. There were some former Muslims like myself in that room that were able to obviously talk about Christianity. We had some conversations about the fight for religious liberty and freedom in Iran if it were to open, because obviously one of the questions was, how do you prevent Islam from taking over again? And that was one of the conversations we had. So that's kind of the, you know, 30,000 foot overview of it. The sad part that came out of the meeting was that there's still really no opportunities yet for him to meet with the Trump administration, and that it doesn't sound like the Trump administration is going to be in any way maybe helping the people inside the country. Other than what they're already doing. And that was a part that was very disappointing, not in him, but just in our government. And the fact that, again, there is no objective for our government in Iran that has any meaning. He reiterated that the Iranian people did not die. Tens of thousands of Iranians did not die for, you know, reform within this demonic regime or for, you know, the Strait of Hormuz. They died for freedom. They died for liberty. And that's what he's going to continue to do. So, I mean, he was incredibly, like, I was really surprised, Brandon. He was incredibly humble. He was just very personable. And that was really, really incredible to see how just one-on-one he was with us.
0: What about that was the events to come? There's been concerns the events to come, well, will involve Muslims next. So is there going to be an interfaith aspect of this to worry about?
1: No, that was discussed. And they're not going to be including Muslims in those meetings, from what I understand. Mm-hmm. The challenge he's going to have is he's got to bring together a coalition of all these different people that are

you know, inside Iran, which includes obviously Muslims living there. So I think that where it's going to go from here is more about how do you allow, and I brought this up in the meeting. We have the same problem here, right? It's the same problem here that they're going to have in Iran. How do you allow individual Muslims

0: have, and it's going to be ongoing. And so hopefully this was a good start to that conversation, because I think that was communicated by several of the people in the room that that is a concern. And he really reiterated his heart for the protection of the Christians in Iran. He, in fact, he said at one point that I thought was really just wonderful. He said, you won't need an underground church any longer when we go back to Iran. If we can, you know, get that.
1: What are the chances he goes back to Iran? 10 being yes, 1 being no.
0: I think 10 in the standpoint of, you know, at some point he's going to go. The question is how long it takes. That was another part of the conversation.
1: Wait a minute. You actually think he'll end up being the leader of Iran?
0: I do.
1: Really?
0: We sensed that today as I was praying for him. I can't tell you, Brandon, I just sense God's heart for him, even though, you know, we don't know where he's at in his faith or belief as far as.
1: But you think this regime over there is going to fall and that this U.S. government is going to let a man like that take over?
0: I don't think the U.S. government's going to let him. I think the Iranian people are going to demand it. They will not accept anybody else. And that's what we got to pray for. But I do think the regime is going to fall, and we sense that he will be that next leader.
1: All right. Well, thank you for the report, Sharam. Thanks for going on behalf of those of us that didn't really want to go. So it was nice to be invited,
0: yes,
1: but
0: sir.
1: I just didn't really want to go. But
0: that's okay. We missed you guys having there, but it was good to be there. And we're hoping for more open doors in the future.
1: Absolutely. Excellent. 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And he's another one of the keynote speakers coming up at our national conference Friday night, October 23rd, Saturday, October 24th. Again, tickets are going fast. We're almost full. WorldViewTube.com/events. 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

0: With SRN News, I'm Bob Agnew in Washington. China today says it is not guilty of U.S. charges. It's been pilfering development secrets from U.S. AI models.
1: China's dismissed U.S. claims that Chinese artificial intelligence developers extract capabilities from frontier American AI systems. On Wednesday, China's Commerce Ministry said such claims are groundless, with its Ministry of Foreign Affairs urging the U.S. to avoid making unfounded accusations and insisting its AI development is self-reliant. U.S. organizations named six Chinese AI developers, including DeepSeek, Alibaba, and Moonshot AI, saying they've gained unauthorized access to U.S. AI models and that their activities were done likely with Chinese government awareness. I'm Charles Villadesma.
0: Republican John Sununu will face Democrat Chris Pappas in November after winning the GOP primary last night. He told supporters in Manchester,
2: "We've got a winning team. We've also got a winning message, right? From the first day of this campaign, we focused on the issues important to voters across New Hampshire."
0: And he'll be running to replace Gene Shaheen, the Democrat who is retiring. Democrat Illinois Governor J.D. Pritzker using the GOP midterm convention in Dallas to take aim at the Republicans.
3: This bizarre Republican midterm convention here can't paper over the fact that Republicans have done nothing to earn your vote.
0: CBS being accused of glossing over President Biden's botched pullout in Afghanistan.
4: CBS News is being criticized for downplaying the Taliban's use of leftover U.S. military equipment. The network treated it as something President Trump says, even though a video from Kabul shows Taliban fighters using American Humvees and other U.S. gear. Critics say CBS ignored clear evidence from the chaotic 2021 withdrawal and tried to cast a documented

0: fact as just a political claim.
1: That is Willie Nelson. This is SRN News. Latinos appear to be moving away from religion. Here's correspondent Michael Harrington.
2: According to an Axios review of numbers from the Public Religion Research Institute, the percentage of Hispanic Americans identifying as religiously unaffiliated has risen steadily from 18% in 2013 to 23% in 2025. Among Catholic Latinos, the declines have been historic. The share of Latino adults identifying as Catholic plummeted from 67% in 2010 to 43% in 2022. The number of Protestant Hispanics has stayed about level. Michael Harrington reporting.
1: Divorce is a hot topic on social media these days. A growing number of people, the majority of them women, are sharing unvarnished divorce stories, both offering and seeking advice. Marriage has been in decline in the U.S. for decades, while divorce and cohabitation have become much more common, according to recent polls. This is SRN News. A major American aid group is promising to deliver more medicines in high-need areas around the world after receiving a $50 million gift, its largest ever donation.
3: The donation came from an unidentified Connecticut family that's been involved with the organization for decades. Half of the money will help the nonprofit reach its goal of providing quality health care to 100 million people around the world by 2030. I'm Marcela Sanchez.
1: In Colombia, President Abelardo de Espria says he will focus on the responsibility of fighting drug trafficking, as he spoke at a joint press conference with U.S. Secretary of State Marco Rubio on a three-nation Latin America tour.
4: We're going to go visit three countries strongly aligned with the United States. We have a lot of common interests with them.
1: He says the focus will be largely on security cooperation.
4: And also economic engagements. We're hoping to wrap up good, solid trade deals with all three of these countries in the foreseeable future.
1: Rubio also planning stops in Ecuador and Peru. More on these stories at srnnews.com.
5: 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That's good news from Numbers 23, verse 19.
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8: History was made on today's date. Stay tuned for an American Minute with Bill Federer.
9: The same year the U.S. won California from Mexico, some workers constructing a sawmill for John Sutter on the South Fork of the American River discovered gold. News spread like fire, and soon 49ers, as the prospectors were called, poured in from all parts of the world. Quickly populated, California became the 31st state on this day, September 9, 1850. The Constitution, which prohibited slavery, stated in its preamble, "We, the people of the state of California, grateful to Almighty God for our freedom, in order to secure and perpetuate its blessings, do establish this Constitution."
8: This has been an American Minute with Bill Federer. For a free transcript, call American Minute at 1-888-USA-WORD.

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1: And friends, thank you for joining us on Crosstalk. We're going to be taking a look at the UN today because there is increasing pressure coming from the United Nations on countries all over the world. I mean, they are fully vested in seeing Agenda 2030 fulfill its intended goals. It's they who want control. It is they who are targeting national sovereignty. It's the UN who want to call the shots on food and healthcare, gender equality, energy.

0: energy, housing, education, and the list goes on. But of recent, the UN's Committee on the Elimination of Racial Discrimination published a document calling for immediate financial compensation, educational initiatives, and institutional reforms to remedy what they refer to as the harms that persist today as a result of the transatlantic slave trade. Additionally, the UN is making demands and demanding immediate action by nations of the world as it pertains to so-called climate change. Well, joining us today just to discuss these and related issues, we welcome Paul Dragoo, who is a senior editor at The New American. He's an award-winning reporter, host of The New American Daily, and writer of Defector, A True Story of Tyranny, Liberty, and Purpose. Paul, thanks for joining us today here on Crosstalk.
1: I appreciate you having me on, Jim.
0: So we have a president right now that has stood up to the United Nations, but that is not deterring them one bit from their agenda, is it?
1: Well, no. I mean, as we saw with COP, one of my colleagues, we were just talking off air, Alex, he was in COP in South America, and one of the things that he had reported was that they're basically waiting it out. They're waiting out the Trump administration with the hopes, and obviously rational hopes, that the next guy in office, or gal, is going to get back on the UN, the Agenda 2030, the whole globalist horse, and then we can get back on track to where we were with Biden. So I imagine that's the plan. The president, you know, for all his faults and foibles, I think one of the things that he has done very well in a sense is that he stood up to the UN. You know, I have a high bar, and I think he hasn't done enough. Mm-hmm. If it were up to me, we would obviously all get out. We just doled out $725 million to them to keep them afloat. And so I think you and I probably agree. We probably shouldn't have done that.
0: Yeah. And I echo what you've said there, Paul, because I've heard, you know, reading reports that all we have to do is wait out the Trump administration. That's less than 2.5 years from now, with hopes that the next president is going to put us right back into the, you know, like the Paris Climate Treaty and other UN treaties and so forth. Once again, that really is a lurking danger, isn't it?
1: Well, right. I'm not sure how many times that has happened, but I think we've gone back and forth between the Paris Climate Accords. I know that for a fact that's what UNESCO, I believe with UNESCO, Ronald Reagan took us out, and then in 2000 or 2001 we were put back in, and Trump took us out in his first term, and Biden put us back. So yeah, this is the pattern, and so there is very little reason to suspect that little is going to change in that way. It all depends on who's in charge, apparently, mm-hmm. or who's in the White House. And, you know, that has its own, that speaks to a whole different problem, that being the fact that there's too much power in the executive branch or at the in the presidency that we can keep going and back and forth with this, because this does have an impact. And we all remember what it was during the Biden years. I think it peaked the climate craziness. But, you know, we're talking about these slavery reparations, and we'll go into the climate craziness, too, because mm-hmm. it's all the UN. They're very busy there. That's what we get for giving them more money. So they got time to sit there and write reports and tell us what we need to do.
0: So, Paul, we'll be hitting on a few issues today that you've mentioned there. But if you had to boil it down to just a paragraph or two, how would you define the true goal or the true agenda of the UN?
1: It was designed to be the nervous center of a world government. That was always the goal. That is always the way that we at the John Birch Society and the New American have shown this. Robert Welch said many, many decades ago that the point of the UN was to erode national sovereignty and to encroach into policy. Hmm. So the goal of the UN is to destroy national sovereignty and submerge us into a world government.
0: And everything they do is pushing us toward that end. And you've issued a couple of reports recently, and one was the recently we saw the UN Committee on the Elimination of Racial Discrimination, or CERD, put out a 16-page document calling for the immediate financial compensation, educational initiatives, and institutional reforms to remedy, Paul, what they see as the harms that continue, 200 years later from the transatlantic slave trade? Tell us about this document.
1: Well, it's pretty bold, and I think if we hadn't seen what we've seen over the last few years, if we hadn't seen crazy campaigns, in this case related to the Black Lives Matter campaign, but we've seen other stuff, the trans, whatnot, then we would dismiss it because it's in a way, it's pretty laughable, the things that they say in there. But this is essentially, it's a Black Lives Matter style revolt, but it's calling for it globally. And it wants to create some sort of like weird dystopian anti-white Western society where everything seems to center on this on slavery that existed, that ended more than 200 years ago. And of course, it doesn't take into consideration the fact that Western Civ ended a practice that had been happening since, you know, since the beginning of time almost. And so it's kind of like a shakedown. It sounds like a shakedown, and they're calling for all sorts of crazy stuff. I mean, not just compensation, but they're calling for an overhaul of the way that the media portrays essentially everything to be centered around this issue. They're calling for the criminalization of certain speech, and that be in media, and I imagine in social media, probably outside in public as well. They want certain public monuments to be strictly aligned with this, and it almost, if I'm reading this correctly, it looks like they want all public monuments to be strictly of Black folks. They're calling for to force private organizations, and that includes churches and companies and banks and universities, to provide their own reparations. I guess this is in addition to the ones that they're hoping to shake governments down with. And, you know, one of the persons at the center of this who wrote this document, as I was looking into this, is a U.S. attorney named Gay McDougall. She has ties to George Soros Open Society Foundation. Mm-hmm. Again, this is obviously, we're probably not surprised, and the Council on Foreign Relations. And I found an interview with her during the height of the Black Lives Matter riots that we probably remember in 2020. And at the time, she suggested, obviously she supported, but she suggested that violent revolt actually is justified here in the U.S. So this is the kind of person who works at the U.N., who works in this committee. And by the way, I want to remind your readers that historically the U.S. has funded between 25 and 30% of the U.N.'s complete budget. This is out of 192 countries. We here, taxpayers, American taxpayers, have funded this organization more than any other. In the 40s, it was actually 40% because we helped get it started. So it's important that people realize this is the kind of stuff that we're supporting in the UN, and they essentially hate us. And yeah. So I think that's kind of crazy that we continue to support this organization.
0: I mean, they actually view Western society as inherently racist, do they not?
1: Well, yeah, that's obviously what this sounds like. I don't know how much of it is. I don't know on a personal level how much of it takes, you know, they take it seriously. I think some of them do. And some of it, maybe they're just looking to extort Western nations. There was a resolution posed by, for instance, Ghana, I believe, earlier this year, where they asked for something similar. They asked for reparations, and they asked that slavery be recognized as like the most serious, dire consequences or crimes in the history of the world. And the U.S. at the time and earlier this year was like, we're not playing this game. But so that kind of tells you it's like, in a way that they're trying to get, you know, I don't know how seriously they take it, but there's definitely a component where they're trying to shake us down. But obviously there are true believers. We saw that with the Black Lives Matter riots, and we see this infection, this mind virus that has been circulating all through Western civilization. It's essentially it's a different form of cultural Marxism.
0: Well, and what's interesting is when you see some of the leadership of Black Lives Matter that were actually had a pretty nice salary and housing and so forth, and we're seeing the same with Democratic Socialists of America, who have some pretty impressive offices and luxury things going on there, and reaping, you know, from you know, those who are paying into BLM or other entities like that, and it was just disheartening to see those living in such luxury who were talking about how they've been demeaned for so many years.
1: Yeah, there were reports that I think some of the top leaders in Black Lives Matter, you know, they bought beach houses in California and whatnot. And when those broke, they were a big deal. Jim, this has always been an ideology of the elite, where they pretend that, it's for the proletariat, it's for the working person, it's for equality. But I was born in communist Romania. You know, I may have said this before on your show, but I saw firsthand, and we all did, the fact that the communists, you know, while they ruled over the people, they lived in these luxurious palaces. You know, Ceausescu, Nicolae Ceausescu, has built one of the most luxurious palaces at a time when the people were starving, when they were sitting in line for kerosene and milk and meat. And meanwhile, he was building these massive palaces with gold everywhere and whatnot. This is inherent in the ideology, because I mean, the source of this ideology is evil in nature. You know, I may have mentioned this too before. There was a book by a man named Richard Wurmbrand, who wrote, you know, the famous book, I guess, Tortured for Christ, that made it in the U.S. and whatnot. And in there, he talks about he wrote a different book called Marx and Satan. It's obviously not as well known as Tortured for Christ, but Richard Wurmbrand was a very intelligent man. I believe he was a professor before World War II broke out, before the communists took over Romania. And he does a pretty good job of documenting his thesis is that Karl Marx was not necessarily, he wasn't an atheist. He was more of a Satanist, and he dug up old poems that he wrote to Satan and whatnot. And so one of the big misconceptions is about this ideology is we have that it's maybe atheist. It's really not necessarily atheist. It's satanic. And we can clearly see that in the communist revolutions of the 20th century. And there is, you know, obviously it has changed. It has evolved or devolved, however you want to look at it today. And there's certain elements of the, you know, overt communism that we're not necessarily seeing in DSA. Some would argue that, well, this is merely cultural Marxism and not communism. Obviously, it is not to the level that the communism was, or even the way that it is in China today, with a very oppressive police state. But the roots are all the same, and we don't know what these people are capable of if they're allowed to fully realize what they want to do. Because the only thing, as of now, that we see that's holding them back is the fact that, you know, first of all, the U.S. government is not necessarily going along. Mm-hmm. Going back to that Ghana resolution, the U.K. and other countries had also denied it. So we don't know how far they're willing to go, Jim.
0: Paul Dragoo with us here today on Crosstalk, and we're talking about the UN pressuring countries for action. We'll talk more about that and on another issue yet as it pertains to so-called man-made climate change and man-caused climate change. So we'll be back on these issues in just a moment. This is Crosstalk on VCY America.
2: Back to Genesis with Dr. John Morris, scientist and creation researcher with the Institute for Creation Research. Dr. Morris, how long have spiders been around?
3: Chris, spiders have been around evidently since creation, and even now evolutionists are admitting they've been around for a long, long time. Recently, a very well-preserved fossil spider was found in rock, dated by evolutionists to be about 300 million years old. Yet it was identical to a modern-day spider, complete with eight legs and even the intricate web-spinning features of modern spiders. The point is, Chris, there's no such thing as a simple organism. They're all complex, right from creation, with all of the abilities that we now attribute to them. Spiders may have had a different lifestyle back before the curse, but there is no such thing as simple to complex evolution, even among spiders. They were created, just like it says, back in Genesis.
2: Thanks, Dr. John. For more information, visit us on the web at icr.org. I'm Chris O'Brien. Thanks for tuning in.
0: This is Crosstalk, coming your way from VCY America. Paul Dragoo, our guest today, and we're discussing the UN pressures upon countries for action. Specifically, we're dealing with this issue of calling for reparations from countries. We're also going to be getting into the so-called man-caused climate change issues here as well. Paul, what's interesting, in looking at this matter of slave trade and so forth, were there not African nations who are participating in the European slave trade? I mean, that does this report call out those African nations for their participation?
1: No, of course not. No, and yes, there were. Obviously, They were part of it. There was slavery within the continent as well, among

0: amongst themselves, as obviously it existed, again, since time immemorial. Also, slavery had existed everywhere in some capacity or another. But yeah, in this case, my understanding and some of the papers I've read on it is that the Europeans didn't necessarily go far inland, and they depended on the Africans to capture and to deliver slaves for them. So yeah, they were very much complicit in this. It's a well known fact, and obviously, no, they're not going to talk about that because that's not part of the narrative. That wouldn't benefit them.
1: You know, I understand that the UN has even brought transgenderism into this matter. What is the correlation? What does transgenderism have to do with this issue?
0: I think it's just to get their little allies in on the looting. I didn't see anything that made a reasonable correlation with that. You know, it's just, I guess, because they're both oppressed groups. And the way I look at it is they're just trying to get their friends there in on the looting. That seems to be the only connection. I found that very bizarre. I was like, whoa, you know, how did this, you know, they snuck this in. I don't know. You just kind of wonder what happened in that room when they were drafting this. And you got to almost wonder if there are, you know, some substances involved, because it's a very, very bizarre document, and lots of, like I said, and they're asking globally for this. They're, you know, they're saying obviously the rich nations need to pay up more, and they're even saying things like, even what if your country wasn't involved in it, right? Because they do address that, and they're saying the ramifications were so serious, the consequences, and that everyone benefited outside of the people who were victimized, that everyone should pay, even if their country of origin or their country was not involved in the transatlantic slave trade at all.
1: So how do they propose that they collect the monies and they disperse the monies, or what is their methodology in this?
0: Well, they do propose that the people who are involved as far as in the committees and in the apparatus that, I guess, collects and doles it out, that it be people of African descent, as they say, which is essentially black folks. So, they don't, however, necessarily, it doesn't look like they propose a way to figure out who exactly should get reparations, but it looks like the answer is basically everyone who's black. That seems to be the thing. But they do call for states and nations to make available as much information as possible, archives and whatnot, so we can learn who the victims and who the perpetrators are and whatnot. So I don't know if that's an attempt to maybe hash out who deserves more than others, or if, you know, but it looks like an attempt to kind of figure something out, or at least justify how they're going to dole this money out.
1: Now, this is coming from the UN Committee on the Elimination of Racial Discrimination, or CERD. Didn't the United States ratify this treaty?
0: Yeah. They did. I mean, we did. I think it's a 1965 treaty, and there's a couple others that they used to other treaties that they used to justify this. There's also the International Covenant on Civil and Political Rights, and the Convention Against Torture and Other Cruel, Inhuman, or Degrading Treatment or Punishment. I'm sorry, I put your audience towards that. So there's two other treaties. We ratified them. They're considered binding. But I don't know exactly what that means, because, what's binding to the UN is not necessarily as far, you know, for the time being, we still are a constitutional republic that more or less sometimes adheres to that. Mm-hmm. And obviously, as I pointed out, that, you know, the United States had already, they're not playing ball with a lot of this, including the climate stuff. So it doesn't seem like binding means a whole lot, but the authors of this paper did make sure to point that out, that we are a part of that.
1: Yeah, so they did point that out. As a matter of fact, though you mentioned it came out in the 60s, I think it was 1994 that the U.S. actually ratified this treaty. And that I think, was under the George W. Bush administration.
0: Oh, okay, yeah. I know that the treaty was from 65. I assume that maybe we had ratified it. And I know that the other treaties were ratified, I think, in 66 and 84, or maybe I'm mixing them up here.
1: Okay.
0: But, yeah, I mean, the bottom line is, yeah, they were part of this. We'd ratify these. We And so, again, that goes back to the fact that we need to break with this organization. Yeah.
1: If the United Nations would be successful in doing what they're seeking to do with reparations and other matters too, and really branding so much of conversation today as hate speech, you know, whatever doesn't meet their muster, won't this actually spark a greater resentment and anger, actually heightening what they're trying to get corrected?
0: Right. I mean, I imagine so. I mean, that's human nature. Because I think a lot of people had enough. And, you know, most people, I don't know any people that are racist and whatnot, but I think if you keep pushing this on people and then you start taking money out of people's pockets and you start toppling, you know, our heroes and you start portraying, you know, society, a society that I think has had lots of accomplishments, then, yeah, there's obviously going to be resentment. And obviously it will create actual racism. And I think that's kind of more or less the goal. I mean, if your goal is to build, to create a world government, that means that you have to tear the old order down. And this was the way the communists operated too. Any revolutionary movement operates this way. It acknowledges that in order to get a different system, the system that they want, you have to, one way or another, tear down the old one. And so, based on what we've seen and where we've reported for decades, that's why we see all the chaos every time. And again, we saw this with Black Lives Matter, right? They made all these similar demands. They made the similar, exact same arguments. And we saw the backlash to it. And we saw the chaos. Yeah, so obviously this is going to lead to chaos. It's going to lead to all sorts of problems and resentment and whatnot. And I think that's part of the plan.
1: Disruption. Paul, there's yet another issue of demand from the United Nations, and this is calling for climate action. Tell us about this demand from the UN.
0: Well, there's a new report. It's called Limiting Overshoot, and it acknowledges and it says that basically we have failed to prevent the world from exceeding 1.5 Celsius temperatures warming above pre-industrial levels. So now they're saying we're going to overshoot, we're going to peak and decline. They're actually saying, get this, to flatten and shorten the curve. So the idea is basically that we need, it's calling for, quote, unprecedented action. And it is essentially calling to overhaul all of society. Again, think about what we saw during the Biden years when they were subsidizing EVs, electric vehicles. They were talking about phasing out internal combustion engine vehicles. Like some cities had even banned gas stoves. There was a whole thing that we need to get rid of cows. Here in the report, it calls for methane reduction or elimination. So it's essentially what we saw a few years ago at hyperscale, but this on the world stage. And it uses various words over and over about multi-level governance, about multilateralism, so it essentially is calling to micromanage your life in the name of preventing this planet from devolving into further chaos. Of course, they're saying that the droughts and the heat waves and the floods and everything we're seeing is a result of the fact that the planet is, has gotten out of control. It's destabilized because the temperatures have risen too much, and that causes, you know, moisture to accumulate in the clouds, and then we have these floods here and there and whatnot. So, they're exploiting what I think we can all agree with has been pretty tumultuous weather over the last 2 years, and they're saying this proves that we were right. Now we have to take immediate action. And we have to overhaul not just the United States, but the entire world, except for what they call the developing countries, because they're the victims in this. And so they're asking for the rich nations to pony up most of the cash and most of the changes.
1: It's interesting. And in your article on this, you brought forth a statement that was made from then Vice President Lyndon Johnson in a commencement speech, 1962, when he said, "He who controls the weather will control the world." What did he mean by that?
0: Well, at the time, there was the context was he was talking about these satellites, and it sounded like he was saying that they were creating them. And so it was in the context of the Cold War.

0: war. But as I looked into this, Jim, we have actually been messing with the weather, some form of weather modification since 1947. At least that's the way the reports that I've looked into. There was even a 1978 Senate subcommittee report. It was like 700, almost 800 pages, and it was called Weather Modification Programs, Problems, Policy, and Potential. And it talked about all these instances where it looked like a lot of it was based on cloud seeding, which they still do in some places. Maybe other places they do and they don't tell us. But I believe that LBJ was talking about exactly what he was saying. It's like, hey, look, we've been messing with the weather, and we're not the only ones, the Russians, the Chinese. It sounds like everyone kind of has some type of technology of messing with the weather. And so he seemed to suggest that whoever has the best tools for controlling the weather will control the world. Now, interestingly enough, LBJ ended up being the president, of course, after JFK was assassinated, and he catapulted the country into war in Vietnam. And it's well known that the U.S. military deployed Operation Popeye, which was basically a cloud seeding operation in, I believe, in Laos and Cambodia and Vietnam. And the point was to create a lot of rain so the Ho Chi Minh Trail would be harder to traverse, so the communists would have a harder time transporting supplies. So there's lots of instances acknowledged, declassified regarding weather modification. That's not a conspiracy theory. You know, this is one of the last red pills, one of the more later red pills I ended up taking. When I first started hearing about it, I was kind of like my neighbor, because I told my neighbor about it. And he's like, no, that's not real. I'm like, it is. Yeah, I looked into it. It's like, you know, even USA Today, last week, they printed a report. They published a report on cloud seeding, and they made it sound like very harmless, barely effective. And then, of course, they took a shot at the conspiracy theorists, as they used the term, and the skeptics who thought that cloud seeding was behind some of the most intense flooding, especially in Texas. I guess there were a lot of accusations after the flooding in Texas out there in Hill Country. There was a huge event last year, and then there was almost like an identical event this year. And so people were saying, hey, look, this is not normal. You know, interestingly, that's not the first time those kind of accusations have popped up.
1: Paul Dragoo with us here today on Crosstalk, and we're discussing the UN pressuring countries for action, and it's multifaceted, that action that is being pushed upon countries to be taking, and normally it's payouts to the UN, and so that they can solve the world's problems. Well, we'll be back in a minute here on Crosstalk. James 4:14 poses this thought: for what is your life? It is even a vapor that appeareth for a little time and then vanisheth away. Have you ever stopped to consider where you will spend eternity? You may say, but I'm a good person. I care for my family. I feed the poor. I stand up for life and traditional values. While all of these things are good, they fall far short of God's standard. Every one of us has a sin issue that must be dealt with. Our sin separates us from God, and each of us deserves to be eternally removed from God in everlasting punishment. But out of God's great love, He sent His Son, Jesus Christ, to bear our sins, shed His blood, die on the cross, and rise again. He is the only way of salvation, and it's imperative for you to place your trust in Him. If you're wrestling with this issue, we'd like to send you a complimentary leaflet, Where Will You Spend Eternity? 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You're listening to Crosstalk on VCY America. Paul Dragoo is with us today, senior editor at The New American. You've heard Alex Newman with us several times. Alex, also a senior editor there. Paul, for those not familiar with The New American, give us a word about it, if you would.
0: Well, The New American has been around in one form or another since the 1950s. We used to be American Opinion, actually One Man's Opinion, American Opinion, and now we are The New American. We have a print magazine that goes out every month. We have a website, thenewamerican.com, and we like to say that we are the first and most red pill publication, or maybe I just like to say that. But our motto is, thou freedom shall not perish. And so we publish information to help people, keep people informed so that we can preserve our liberties. That is our ultimate goal.
2: And again, the website, thenewamerican.com, thenewamerican.com. Paul, as we're talking about these pressures that are coming from the United Nations upon the nations of the world, it seems like every time there's some adverse climate event, a storm, a wildfire, a drought, a hurricane, there are those who are quick to say, oh, this is all caused by harmful CO2 emissions caused by mankind. Is there any proof that CO2 emissions from mankind are causing this?
0: Well, it depends who you ask, I suppose. Some say no, some say yes. This has been one of those issues where we know for a fact that there's incentive for people to say that this is the case, but there's also been scientists who have been blackballed, who've been silenced, who've been suppressed, who said, look, we don't know this. Among them is kind of been blackballed is Stephen Koonin. He actually used to work for the Obama administration, and he wrote a book called Unsettled, what the science tells us and not. And he doesn't take a position either way, but what he's saying is the way that they're portraying it is like it doesn't prove necessarily that we're causing catastrophic climate change. There's others. There was John Clausen, I believe was his name. He was a Nobel laureate, and he was going to speak at the IMF, and they had canceled his speech because he wasn't a believer in this theory. So I'm obviously not a scientist, but when I look at the scientists and I look at the debate, not everyone is necessarily sold on this. And then, of course, there's the fact that we have, the planet has a history of going through these, these cyclic events where they'll have some bad droughts and some bad rain. I mean, of course, you have droughts going back hundreds and thousands of years ago. We have floods going back hundreds and thousands of years ago, and famines. Why do they have famines? Because they had droughts or floods or whatever. So this has obviously been happening way before anyone ever come, before the first Model T Ford was ever built and whatnot. So there's a lot of holes in this argument. There's also the hole, Jim, and you were probably around when they were saying that instead of global warming, we were heading towards an ice age.
2: Yes, sir.
0: And right, and you remember, what's his face, Mr. Spock?
2: Yeah.
0: He had that commercial, and he's there, and he's all bundled up, and he's saying this is what's coming. And then, a decade later, they switch. And then they just started calling it climate change because they realized they look like fools. So there's a lot of holes in their arguments. And like I said, I'm not a scientist, but not all scientists agree what's happening here.
2: Yeah, and I understand, though, you were talking about the cloud seeding going on, and I understand also that there's just a number of states that have kind of their own weather modification projects underway. Is that true?
0: Well, for sure the ones, there's Colorado, there's Idaho, there's Utah, and Texas. There are a few states that have banned it outright, and that's Florida, Tennessee, and Louisiana. But yeah, so there's several states, and they have it. In the West, the point is to increase snowpack. And out there, what the snowpack is essentially kind of like a reservoir. So in the winter, they need as much snow packing all inside those mountains. So then in the spring, when it dries, all the water runs into the tributaries, and then the farmers and the cities can obtain use to it. So those places are in fact using it. They have several projects for cloud seeding, and they hire. My understanding is they probably hire private companies like Rainmaker and others. Rainmaker has been featured all over the place. I think he's even been on Joe Rogan and whatnot. But I'm sure he's not the only one. But that doesn't necessarily mean that the government may not be doing its own thing. Mm-hmm. We know, for instance, that NOAA, and this was part of my reporting. NOAA was saying, or the an accountability agency, I forget what the acronym was, there's so many of these agencies.
2: Yeah, so we're talking the National Oceanic and Atmospheric Administration.
0: Yes, but they're apparently not keeping very good track of all the projects, the modification projects, and it's the GOA who pointed this out.
2: Yeah, they're supposed to be, they're supposed to be keeping track of them, aren't they?
0: Yeah, they're supposed to be keeping track of it, but you got one government agency saying this other government agency is not doing a good job keeping track of all the tampering, the weather tampering project. So it could easily be said, it's like, well, we don't know exactly what they're up to. If they're not keeping track, and then who's to say that there's not a lot more going on than

0: that we know, and obviously we all suspect. There's always a lot more going on than we know.
1: Yeah, and well, isn't mankind then actually doing more harm than good by their attempts to tamper with the weather?
0: Well, I mean, that seems to be a very popular belief. I mean, this going back to this report, because I found it so interesting, this report from 1978, there's all sorts of inserts in there that where people were associating cloud seeding with events that happened simultaneously. And they say that there was lots of observations that they would cloud seed and there would be these floods, including a 1972 flood in Rapid City, South Dakota. Apparently, there was massive multi-year droughts in the Northeast that ended up decimating farmers and whatnot that they associated with cloud seeding. And so, there's a quote in here that says, "There's no question that during a dry season, cloud seeding aggravates conditions to produce drought, and during a wet cycle, it triggers even more rain and probably floods." And that's right out of the report.
1: So there's
0: documentation suggesting, like, there is something to this. The government has been hearing about it. We know that these projects exist. So this is not even close to a conspiracy theory. The only question is there something happening now that we're not aware of, which we know that we're not aware of everything, that may be causing some of this? Because that would be awfully, awfully convenient, because they're using these same events to say that we need to basically turn the world into a one-world climate totalitarian dystopia.
1: You know, friends, all we need to do is go back to the promise that God gave in, as recorded in Genesis 8:22, "While the earth remaineth, seed time and harvest, and cold and heat, and summer and winter, and day and night shall not cease." Very interesting, just getting back to Genesis with all of that. Paul, what action is the UN demanding of nations?
0: It's asking that we overhaul society. It's asking that we get rid of methane, we go back to net zero. So that essentially would mean that we have to get rid of fossil fuels almost completely. You have to get rid of your car. You have to get rid of anything that, you know, does any of that emits carbon. And basically become what they've been trying to do. They're asking what they've been asking for decades. They want to eliminate fossil fuels, and they want to basically enslave us and micromanage us. It uses the terms, you know, multi-level government. It talks about cooperation between corporations and governments, and it talks about cooperations between governments and governments. So this is what they wanted. This is what they've been talking about for decades. And so now they're using these recent events to basically say, now we have to do it. It's urgent, or it's going to be irreversible. They say the damage is coming all nonetheless. They say what we're experiencing now is going to become the new normal. So now what we have to do is flatten the curve and to minimize however long it lasts.
1: Yeah, and how many decades have we been receiving these warnings, and we only have 10 years left or 12 years left? And, I mean, Al Gore made all of these, threats of what's going to happen to our planet, and others, you know, calling about, rising ocean levels, and yet they go buy oceanfront property. So, I mean, those who are making these alarmisms are not believing it themselves.
0: They're making those same claims, Jim. In this report, it talks about extreme weather. It talks about some small island developing states and low-lying coastal cities could be partially or completely submerged. Entire species, they say, will die off. Food production will be curbed. Food and water and security, infrastructure will all come under increasing strain. I mean, it's exactly the same thing. They just repackage what they've been saying.
1: Friends, you're listening to Crosstalk on VCY America. Paul Dragoo is our guest today, and I'd like to open our phone lines for your questions and or comments on this. We're talking today about the UN pressuring countries for action. Our phone number to Crosstalk today, 800-733-9829. That's 800-733-9829. I find it interesting, Paul, you just mentioned here a moment ago about food production is going to be curbed, unless we take this climate action, but yet the very actions that they are suggesting we take will put them in control over our food supply, because our food supply is going to be impacted by the very actions that they want nations

0: to take.
1: Well, yeah, I mean, that's obviously the intent. I mean, remember, it was not too long ago, they were trying to tell us to eat bugs, right? And everyone's like, well, that's dumb. You know, but that's like, that really happened. They were trying to convince us to eat lab-grown meat. Mm-hmm. And by the way, if I remember correctly, I think a couple of those companies have pretty much died off. But again, we just saw this. So yes, obviously, they would love to get control of our food. This is what it all comes down. If you know what to look for, if you look for the patterns, this is what it's about. It's about control. It's about asserting control over our lives because they need to build. They want to build this world government. And I'm sure maybe there's some real believers. You know, I've heard some very well intentioned people who do believe that. You know, we are indeed causing some of this, but they're not necessarily advocating for totalitarianism, for climate totalitarianism. So may want to control us in the name of preserving the planet, and others may have way malevolent intentions.
0: Paul Dregu with us here today on Crosstalk. Again, our number 800-733-9829. That's 800-733-9829. Taking your calls today. And we are going to take our break and then come back with your phone calls. But let me just mention, Paul, that the one aspect that you've been calling for at the New American is for getting the U.S. out of the UN, and that would seem to be the only way, really, and also then to get the UN out of the U.S.
1: Yes, that would be awesome, because we are the biggest funder for the UN, even though we have been giving them a hard time recently, but traditionally we have been funding them anywhere between 25 and 30%. In the 40s, when they were getting started, we were funding them 40%, and keep in mind, there's 192 member states, so it's like, how are we funding a quarter of it? But you know, the idea is if we stop funding it, if we leave the organization, there's a good chance it could collapse. They've been crying about the financial collapse and whatnot, and we doled out $725 million just a couple of weeks ago to kind of keep them afloat. Unless obviously someone else steps in and say, hey, we'll carry the weight, whatnot. But we definitely need to leave because we don't know if we have an administration that's coming up next. If they're going to buy into this stuff, and that's dangerous.
0: Friends, we're going to take a quick break. We'll come right back to your phone calls here on Crosstalk. Paul Dregu is our guest, and we're discussing the UN pressuring countries for action. We've mentioned a couple of areas here today. Paul is from a senior editor from the New American, thenewamerican.com. Back in 1 minute.
2: 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Not too long ago, Larry Fink of the World Economic Forum was in Texas doing a Q&A with the governor of Texas, Greg Abbott. He was asked about what does America need to keep going and growing. He said we need $10 trillion for the infrastructure in America. What he really meant was AI. And he was talking about the great need for electricians. Again, that's AI. That's data centers. And where is this money going to come from? He said, quote, I believe much of this money is going to come from average savings accounts and investment accounts, end quote. He's literally saying to folks, you need to not get this small little return in the bank. You need to invest in the government and us going and growing. How long before they seize your 401k, your IRA? And now the president of the European Union Commission, Ursula, just gave a speech saying there's too much idle money in people's savings accounts. Folks, we need to wake up and be aware.
0: You're listening to Crosstalk on BCY America. We're going right to the phone lines here today, and let's go to Long Island, New York. We have Steve calling. Hi, Steve. You're on the air.
3: Hi. Thanks for taking the call. The question that I have, I think you were kind of alluding to it, with various things with the UN and putting pressure on them. For years, we've been hearing the polar caps and have been melting, and that's going to raise the level of the oceans, and then obviously land is going to get wiped out. Well, if it is true that they did indeed melt substantially at this point, how would you reroute all that water to prevent the disaster from occurring?
0: That's a great question there. How would you prevent it? And what's often happening is where you may have one cap that may be de-icing, another one is gaining ice at the same time. But I don't know that there's any possible way of rerouting the water, but we've been talking about all of this, this melting and so forth that's been going on, and yet we are not seeing coastal cities or islands that are disappearing as a result of the scare of rising water rates.
3: Well, I mean, that's true, and thank God for that.
1: Mm-hmm. If it is true that they submerged, we would have heard about it.
0: Yeah.
3: If it is true that the scientific research has determined that the polar caps have been melting, that water is going to go somewhere, and unless there's a plan to stop it, it's just going to happen. There's nothing you can do with what you might prevent further if you all got together and did something. But on the other hand, what has occurred, I don't think there's any way of stopping it. So is it just going to naturally happen? Do they have enough data to know with what has melted? What kind of an effect, assuming we stop it tomorrow, no more melting, with what has melted, what kind of a disaster does it pose at this point, anywhere from none at all to minimal to quite a bit?
0: Okay, thank you for that, Sir Steve. Paul, I know, as you said, you're not a scientist. Any response further to Steve?
1: Well, I know that in the report, the UN's report, they're already admitting that the damage that is being caused or has been caused or will be caused is not necessarily going to be prevented. It's a matter of adjusting to it. So they're saying some people may have to move. They're not necessarily, they don't have a plan to prevent it or whatnot. Their plan is to deal with it. And that's a big part of their report, is that now we're entering the phase where we have to deal with the repercussions, with the consequences. Mm-hmm. We have to learn maybe how to farm differently. We have to relocate, things like that. So that seems to be the goal. That's their answer to things that have supposedly already happened.
0: We've got Merle in Tennessee calling. Merle, you're on the air.
4: Figure if they can manufacture a global crisis like COVID or global warming, that then they can rally the nations into cooperation.
0: Yeah. Yeah,
4: fear with their agenda.
0: Fear equals control.
4: What's that?
0: I said fear equals control.
4: Exactly, Jim. Mm-hmm. And Trump threw a wrench in their gears. Just recently, Al Gore said in a conference, he believes we will be in an ice age in 15 or 20 years. So here we go, around and around. But just another reason to get to the polls in November.
0: Yeah. Thank you. Thank you, Merle, for the call. Let's go to Brad next in West Dallas. Brad, you're on the air.
5: Hey, Brother Jim. About the UN, they've got way too much of our money already, ratified agreements or not. And now they want action. Well, so do I. I'd like to yank their arm out of their hand out of our pocket and kick them out of this country. And regarding the transatlantic slavery they were squawking about, as if transatlantic is the only kind of slavery there ever was. The UN is pretty choosy in which slavery is bad and needs reparations and which slavery is not too bad, no reparations needed.
0: Yeah.
5: And finally, by the way, how about slavery inflicted by Islam? How about the slavery today perpetrated by the Muslim?
0: Yeah.
5: What? No reparations? How can this be?
0: Yeah, thank you.
5: This is very one-sided.
0: Thank you, Brad. Paul, he brings out some great points here. It is very one-sided, and we see whether it is that of taking child brides. I mean, that is another form of slavery that's taking place in Islam. But the greater point is that they're very selective on what kind of slavery that they believe would be necessary for reparations.
1: Right, because obviously what they say the goal is or the intention is not really what it's about. The idea is to break the Western countries. It's to break the rich countries, and it's to break the countries that have a tradition of liberty. Because if your goal is world government, you have to impoverish and you have to break the countries inhabited by people who are not only prosperous, but have these ideals of individual liberty and whatnot. And that's why you see the mass migration. That's also funded by the UN, remember? And one other point to this gentleman kind of or that reminded me of is the UN itself has actually several accusations of racism and all sorts of atrocities, and you know their internal courts have failed to address them. But these are well founded. You can find them in legacy media reports as well. They've had so many, a litany over the decades of allegations of racism and abuse and things like that.

0: Good Morning America this morning, and there was a man on there saying that they were going to be seeding this winter so we get more snow. Now, if that is like opposite, won't we be in worse shape next year, next planting season?
1: That's very interesting. Thoughts on that, Paul?
2: Seeding where? In Wisconsin? Do they need more snow in Wisconsin?
0: Well, we haven't had that much lately.
1: Yeah.
0: It's in the United States, but I didn't catch where he... I don't think he really said where. He said they would just be doing it.
1: Yeah.
2: Yeah. Well, as I told Jim earlier, I know that in the West they seed over there because they need to build up snow, snowpack. I know I have family in Montana because we used to live in Montana, and Montana had actually a very mild winter last year, but I don't think Montana seeds, but I know, like I said, Utah and several other several other states do. So, I mean, that may be why they're doing it. Like I said, it sounds like the jury on seeding is kind of out because there have been so many complaints saying it's actually doing more harm than it's good.
1: Teresa, thank you for the call. We are out of time. Paul Drago has been our guest here today on the program. TheNewAmerican.com is the website. Paul, thank you for joining us.
2: Jim, thank you so much, and I want to thank your audience for listening.
1: And friends, you'll find much more on climate change and other issues addressed at thenewamerican.com. 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

0: With SRN News, I'm Bob Agnew in Washington. Republican John Sununu will face Democrat Chris Pappas in November in the race to replace retiring U.S. Senator Jeanne Shaheen in New Hampshire. He spoke to his supporters last night in Manchester.
1: It's been a great night. We've got a great result. Thank you all for being here. This is a big win. It's a big win. It's an exciting win. I want to congratulate and thank Scott for running a great race. He called me a little while ago. Obviously, he's disappointed, but he's offered his support.
0: Democrats will need to try and hold that seat to have a chance of flipping control of the Senate in November. Flight data suggests a jet tried to abort an unsteady landing before it crashed in Miami on Sunday.
2: The Amazon cargo plane smashed into a van, killing five people inside. National Transportation Safety Board Chairwoman Jennifer Homendy says investigators are reviewing flight data and cockpit recordings and plan to interview the pilot and co-pilot to determine why the jet overran the runway while landing.
3: We want to hear their account of the accident before we release a readout of the cockpit voice recorder.
2: After hitting the van, the plane careened through a fence and smashed an SUV on a city street.
0: And that is Ben Thomas reporting. The 9/11 Steel Across America tour scheduled to wrap up at Ground Zero in New York City this Friday. Here's correspondent Laura Winters.
4: The large piece of steel recovered from the Twin Towers has traveled more than 10,000 miles across the country as part of a moving memorial sponsored by the Tunnel to Towers Foundation. It returns home to Ground Zero this Friday, marking 25 years since radical Islamic terrorists attacked the World Trade Center. The tour was launched to educate young people who were not alive at the time and to teach them the truth about what happened on 9/11. Laura Winters reporting.
0: And this is SRN News. Pro-family groups have a new warning about Netflix.
5: 1 million Moms, a Christian conservative family organization, says the ratings that the streaming platform uses do not clearly reflect the content of the shows. OMM says, quote, children should not be exposed to this inappropriate content, and Netflix seems to be hoping parents are not paying attention. Moms and dads are being encouraged to keep a close eye on what their kids are looking at on streaming platforms and don't blindly trust the ratings. Michael Harrington reporting.
0: The WNBA is looking for a new

0: Commissioner now that Kathy Engelbert says she's retiring at the end of the year. Engelbert led the league for 7 years and will step down amidst an uproar over transgenderism. At issue is whether men will be allowed to join the league. The league's collective bargaining agreement states, quote, only players who are women are eligible to play in the WNBA, but it does not include any more specific language defining exactly what a male or female is. This is SRN News. Caitlin Clark says she's been blown away by the enthusiasm from the international fan base turning out at the Women's FIBA World Cup.
1: Well, I certainly do feel the pressure of, you know, there's still so many people screaming my name and this and that. I think that's really cool. I think it's, you know, I kind of look at it as like, you know, we get to help advance the game globally. And this is.
0: And she says tournament is fun respite from what she calls the craziness of the WNBA season. New government-backed study draws attention to the politics of gender ideology.
2: A study commissioned by HHS found that people who strongly support gender-affirming clinical views are more likely to hold left-wing authoritarian beliefs. The survey of more than 1,200 U.S. adults also found those views were associated with greater willingness to justify political violence. Researchers at Rutgers, the Hudson Institute, and the Network Contagion Research Institute conducted the work. An HHS official said the findings raise serious questions when ideology is given the authority of medicine. Willie Nelson, Washington.
0: You'll find more of these stories at srnnews.com.
3: 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Hath he said, and shall he not do it? Or hath he spoken, and shall he not make it good? That's good news from Numbers 23, verse 19.
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9: Liberty Counsel is asking the Virginia Supreme Court to take this abortion amendment case directly and decide the matter. We're going to be talking about this development on Faith and Freedom. I'm Matt Staver, founder and chairman of Liberty Counsel. Joining me is Holly Mead.
10: Yeah, this is regarding House Joint Resolution 1 that's currently on the ballot for 2026. That is primarily aiming to establish a fundamental right to reproductive freedom, in other words, abortion, in the Virginia Constitution. And now we know, and we've talked about many times, there's no right to abortion in the Constitution. The Constitutions are created to protect life, but in this situation, this is what we're dealing with, and there's also been some procedural rules that they have ignored that are required.
9: Yeah, so we have now taken this case before a lower Campbell County Circuit Court judge, who then issued an order dismissing the challenge. citing the fact that

0: these rules were not followed, and said, well, it doesn't matter, it's not a big deal. And then referring to a dissent, believe it or not, from the Virginia Supreme Court on another ballot initiative with regards to the elections, referring to a dissent. You know, you have to really be bound by the majority, not the dissent. So we filed an appeal to the Court of Appeals, but because it's such a critically important case, this is not going to stop at the Court of Appeals. We just now filed a motion to the Court of Appeals in Bansley versus Nardo to certify an appeal to go directly to the state Supreme Court regarding this case, because the ballot initiative is coming up in November and we need a decision ASAP. So that's the issue. And before the procedural issue that you mentioned, which is very critically important, we represent Sharla Bansley. She is the District 3 Supervisor for Bedford County Board of Supervisors. In this case, argues that the significant procedural requirements were not followed. So when you have the legislature put forth a proposal to amend the Constitution, Virginia law and the Constitution is pretty clear. It's a governing document that is long-lasting, unlike a statute that's more specific and could be easily passed or repealed. To change the Constitution, you must have the legislature pass the proposal, and then you have an intervening election that takes place, and then they have to, after that intervening election, come back and a second time reaffirm that proposal before it goes on the ballot.
1: Right. And in this case, in the lawsuit, Bansley claims that the ballot initiative is invalid after discovering Virginia's House of Delegates missed several key procedural steps mandated by the Virginia Constitution before the amendment can go before the voters, such as distributing the amendment to all circuit court clerks statewide and posting it for public inspection 3 months prior to the 2025 House of Delegates election. These things were not done. So that's why, as you mentioned, we are asking the Court of Appeals to expedite this and go to the Virginia Supreme Court, because we're looking very soon at an election in November.
0: Yeah, so the procedure is you pass the proposed constitutional amendment, and then you actually send the language of that amendment to the circuit court clerks, and they post it. And it has to be posted for inspection 3 months before the next intervening election, so that people can see it and they can read it. They can see, this is what the legislature passed. Do I agree with it or do I not agree with it? And then the intervening election comes up. And if you don't agree with those people who passed this, you can vote those people out that voted for it and vote those people in that voted against it. So you have a voice as the people over your elected officials, and you can express approval and or disapproval of their actions. And so you might have a situation, and you have had this in the past, where the Virginia House of Delegates or the legislature, they pass a proposal and then they send out the proposed language and people see what it is and it gets published and the newspapers write about it and other people give information about it, pros or cons. Then you have another election and people say, that's nonsense. We don't want those people back in office, and they vote them out of office. So then when they come back again for the next time to vote, the people are no longer there that supported it, or a majority of them. And so it doesn't pass because you have a different constituency that now is representing the people of Virginia.
1: And you know, in this case, as in every case, these voters deserve certainty of what they're voting for before the election, not after.
0: Right. And so the judge says, well, it's just a minor procedural issue. And so once they corrected it after the fact, no, it's not after the fact. Why does the Constitution and the laws of Virginia require two consecutive votes with an intervening election and notice of the proposal? It's because people have a right to know what these legislators voted for, and they have a right to express their opinion, and they do that at the ballot box.
1: Right.
0: And so in this case, the Democrat-controlled House and Senate in the governor's mansion, they didn't care about what the law said. They wanted to quickly pass this abortion amendment, put it on the ballot, and they could care less about the laws, and they didn't follow the procedure. So they did not send out the amendment to all the circuit court clerks. They did not, therefore, have it posted for inspection 3 months prior to the 2025 House of Delegates election, and therefore that alone makes it invalid. And so that's the argument. There was a previous decision for a little bit of a different reason by the Virginia Supreme Court on the election amendment as well, the redistricting amendment, and the Democrats wanted to use that again to change the whole complexity of the representation in Virginia, and they did something similar. And the Virginia Supreme Court struck it down. So that's not going to be on the ballot in November. And guess what? The Campbell County Circuit Court judge, he cited the dissent in that opinion. The dissent in that opinion, he cited, as opposed to the majority opinion. The majority opinion controls. The dissent doesn't control. He cited the dissent in dismissing this case. So this case, we're now asking to go directly to the Virginia Supreme Court.
1: And we're on a quick timeline here, so.
0: Yeah, because the elections are coming up. I mean, this is now September. We've got October and early November. There it is. Right now, it is currently on the ballot, and Liberty Counsel is working to have the court strike that from the ballot, just like they struck, or in a similar way that they struck from the ballot, the redistricting provision of the same Democratic machine in Virginia. Now, this particular one, as you mentioned, it uses the euphemisms, the Orwellian euphemisms.
1: Reproductive
0: freedom
1: care.
0: Amendment. It's a reproductive freedom amendment. So it sounds like, oh, it's freedom.
1: Well, it sounds wonderful on the ballot, right?
0: You know, the Orwellian use of words to change something, reproductive freedom amendment. No one is trying to restrict somebody's decision to be reproductive. But, you know, when you are carrying another life that has a separate DNA.
1: Right. There's an issue when it comes to murdering another human being.
0: That becomes a little bit different when you're wanting to murder that third party.
1: Right.
0: And it doesn't matter whether you're carrying that third party in your womb or in your arms, outside of your womb. You know, outside of your womb, if you're carrying a brand new, newly born baby against your, you know, abdomen and you're hugging it, no one, well, most people, there are some people who's gone off the deep end on this, would agree that you have a right to kill or abandon or starve that baby.
1: No.
0: No one in their right mind would support that.
1: And the only difference between that baby in your arms and the baby in your womb is time.
0: It's time.
1: Time.
0: And that baby just a few moments ago was in your womb.
1: Right.
0: So you can kill it just a few moments earlier, but now when it's outside and it's being hugged against your body, you can't kill it?
1: No.
0: What's the dividing line? Just because you can see it? Well, it's the same human being. It's just time or placement. Your life value is not dependent upon where you live. The only thing that matters is that God created you unique. Each little life is a unique human being. And this indefensible baby is absolutely entitled to the same inalienable rights to life, liberty, and the pursuit of happiness that everyone outside the womb experiences every day. So again, please pray for this case. Bansley versus Nardo. Bansley versus Nardo. Liberty Counsel is representing Sharla Bansley, District 3 Supervisor for the Bedford County Board of Supervisors. For more information about this case and the many others that we are fighting, go to Liberty Counsel's website, lc.org.
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5: Our word for today comes from Luke chapter 5. When he, Jesus, had stopped speaking, he said to Simon, "Launch out into the deep and let down your nets for a catch." But Simon answered and said to him, "Master, we've toiled all night and caught nothing. Nevertheless, at your word, I'll let down the net.

0: They had fished all night, caught nothing. They had cleaned and put up their equipment. No doubt they were tired. Peter didn't want to do it, but he says, I'll do it. What happens? A supersized catch. Peter and the others had actually returned to fishing after responding to Jesus' initial call to follow him. Now Peter hears and sees the Lord loud and clear. You can do your thing and go nowhere, or you can follow me and I will bring supernatural increase to your work. I personally have no interest in laboring and coming up empty-handed. I want to be in the boat with Jesus.
1: Good afternoon. 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
2: 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We all have a tendency to focus on ourselves, pursuing self-elevation instead of rightly letting God have the throne of our hearts. Here is Morgan giving an example of looking to Jesus.
3: And then the gift, the on the other side, like you asked, like the gift of living for Jesus, it's everything. Mm-hmm. It's this peace that goes beyond all of our circumstances. And kind of like I said, it's that when trials come, when trouble comes, when the waves are crushing in on us, we are able, not because of our own strength, not because of our own wisdom, but because of the one who walks with us, we are able to be overcomers in the name of Jesus.
2: The more inwardly focused we are, the more unsatisfied, anxious, and insecure we become. Our lives were always meant to point to Jesus. Mary, Jesus' mother, who said, "My soul magnifies the Lord," was peaceful and very satisfied. Here is Morgan again with a comment on that truth.
3: If we look at, and this is kind of a play on scripture, but if we look at the order of scripture way before Jesus ever gave us the Great Commission to go and make disciples, he gave us the invitation to come and find rest for our souls.
4: Yes.
3: And I get that wrong most days, if I'm honest. But when I get it right, I am able to experience what Mary had to have experienced in that moment of total peace, total stillness, sitting in the presence of her Savior and experiencing the delight that he had over her.
2: There are five parts to this book. Part one, the internal struggle. Part two, our cultural moment of self. Part three, magnifying Jesus. Part four, lies of self debunked. And part five, the best decision you will ever make. At the end of each chapter is a moment to magnify, which allows you to engage with ideas that magnify the Lord in your life. The title of this book, Made to Magnify by Morgan Kruger, and is 50% off for the month of September. The regular price is $15.99. 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This book invites you to step off the exhausting treadmill of self-focus and into the freedom of Christ-centered living. This isn't about doing more, it's about seeing differently. How is the digital revolution reshaping how we think, live, and interact? Ron Rhodes has written a new book called The Future Digital World Order. Here's a quick look at what this book is about.
5: 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This book explores artificial intelligence,

0: Robotics, digital companions designed to ease loneliness, the growing controversy over intimate relations with robots, digital surveillance, the erosion of personal privacy, digital warfare, worldwide cyber attacks, holograms and visual display technologies, globalism in the digital age, the astonishing power of quantum computers, and much more. It also considers whether these emerging technologies will lead humanity toward utopia or dystopia. Engaging and informative, this resource offers both a wake-up call and a message of hope.
1: Again, the key to this book is that it will help us gain discernment and wisdom in navigating today's digital world through a biblical lens. You will learn how ancient Bible prophecies and cutting-edge technologies are intersecting in unmistakable ways, and how today's advancing digital innovations give fertile ground for the rise of the Antichrist. 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One thing is for sure, God's prophetic word is unfolding before our very eyes, and believers in Christ must be aware and live wisely. What can nature teach us about the nature of God, about ourselves, about our faith? Well, in 1882, Charles Spurgeon had his book of sermons published titled Talks to Farmers. 140 years later, you have the privilege of drawing spiritual inspiration from the salt of the earth stories from the Bible that explore a relationship both with God and with His creation. Talks to Farmers by Charles Spurgeon, who is known as the Prince of Preachers in the 1800s, is available at the VCY Bookstore and Outreach Center at 50% off for the month of September. Understand, this book is not just for farmers. Spurgeon uncovers the lessons we can learn from taking a closer look at the natural world around us through an agricultural lens. These are 19 of Spurgeon's best-known messages that will point you to an everlasting hope, joy, and peace. Here's a quick reading of the heart Spurgeon had for this book.
2: Reader, if you are a farmer, it will be for your eternal pleasure and profit if the great husbandman should meet you by his Holy Spirit in the pages of this book, and exercise his skill upon you, that you may become in his hand. As the land which is both tilled and sown, Paul says of believers, ye are God's husbandry. May this be true of both reader and author.
1: 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This book is inspiring, uplifting, and faith-building, and will help you deepen your relationship with God. Can you think of a greater contrast between two people than D.L. Moody and Karl Marx? Dr. Erwin Lutzer has written a book along with Greg Quiggle called Marx and Moody, which is 50% off at the VCY Bookstore and Outreach Center for the month of September. Marxist ideas are surfacing all over the world, infiltrating even the most unlikely places in our own nation. The authors showcase the difference between a man-centered worldview and a God-centered worldview. They take a look at Marxism through the lens of Scripture and discuss the nature of God, humanity, and the consequences of ideas. Here's a quick look at Karl Marx by Dr. Lutzer.
3: We're going to be talking about Marx's relationship with Satan. Marx was absolutely obsessed with Faust and with the devil. The last letter that his father wrote him, he said that he was giving birth to monsters. He wrote a lot of poetry, and it is dark and it is demonic. God neither knows or honors art. The hellish vapors rise within the brain till I go mad and my heart is

0: utterly changed. Notice this. See the sword. The prince of darkness sold it to me, for he beats the time and gives the signs. You remember when Satan came to Jesus and said, if you bow before me, I'll give you all the kingdoms? I think that's exactly what Marx did. He bowed before him and gave him the kingdom. Thus heaven have I forfeited. I know full well my soul, once true to God, is chosen for hell.
1: In the first half of the book, Lutzer outlines Marx's 6 useful lies. The second half of the book shows Moody's journey from poverty and identifies that journey with the progression ruined, redeemed, and regenerated. Along with this book, we also have available a DVD Blu-ray combo pack, an offer that brings you a visual journey to enhance your understanding of the book. Here is a sample.
0: The man in that grave that ended up destroying and killing millions of people.
2: He understood human evil.
0: Marx bought the original lie.
2: Moody knows what it's like to be a poor child.
0: Marx and Moody face the same question.
3: The big difference that Moody and Marx take.
0: What is the best response to injustice? 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
1: Hey, my name is Manny. If you've been to camp in the last year, you might know me as Speedy. 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I want to be active in my church, and I want to spread the gospel. 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That's why I'm looking forward to the Young Adults Retreat coming up September 25th through the 27th. 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Come on out to Churl Ridge Camp and join us for the Young Adults Retreat, September 25th through the 27th. I hope to see you there.
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3: Have you wondered why there is so much division today?
4: What's going on?
3: Are you puzzled by the growth of socialism? 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Alex Newman at the next VCY rally on Saturday, September 19th, 6 p.m. at the Waukesha Expo. 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
5: You know about July 4th, 1776, but it was July 8th, 1776, when the public first heard the Declaration of Independence read aloud.
6: When in the course of human events, it becomes necessary for one...
5: 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Colonel John Nixon stood on a wooden platform, chosen for his powerful, booming voice.
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5: Merchants, sailors, tradesmen, and lawyers listened. Bonfires, cheers, and ringing of the bells went on deep into the night. This is Randy Melchert. Come with me to Philadelphia, October 13th through the 16th. Independence Hall, the Liberty Bell, the Ben Franklin Museum, the Rocky Steps. We'll even head to Amish country in Lancaster and see sight and sound. There's just a few seats left on the bus. Register now at 844-807-0254 or vcy.org.

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1: We greet our friends everywhere with Chapter 1 of The Long, Sad Trail, the story of Marcus Whitman, pioneer medical missionary to the Pacific Northwest. This is another in the series, Stories of Great Christians, brought to you by the Moody Bible Institute.

0: There's a true legend in the history of our land that says, in the year 1831, four Indian chiefs of the Nez Perce tribe appeared in the city of St. Louis. Out of the far northwest that is now Oregon, they came, walking all the way, swimming over great rivers like the Mississippi and the Platte. For they heard that the white man possessed the Book of Heaven, and they came to beg teachers to go back with them so that their people might know what the book contained, knowledge of the only true God and how he must be worshipped. In St. Louis, the white men were cordial to the four chiefs. They showed them the Book of Heaven called the Bible and explained how God's Son had lived on earth as a man 2,000 years ago. But no teacher dared to go back with the chiefs to the Northwest Country and explain these things to the Nez Perce tribe.
1: I made my way to you with strong arms through many enemies and strange lands, that I might carry back much to my people. I go back with both arms broken and empty. I go back now down the long, sad trail to my people of the Dark Land. When I tell my poor people in the big council that I did not bring the book, nor any teachers of the book, no word will be spoken by our old men or our young braves. One by one they will rise up and go out in silence. My people will die in darkness, and they will go on the long path to the hunting grounds. No white man will go with them, and no white man's book to make the way plain. I go back now down the long, sad trail to my people of the Dark Land.
2: And so we let them go back, my Christian friends. We let those chiefs go back 2,000 miles into darkness because there was no one who would go with them. And now 3 years have gone by, and still not a single teacher has left our civilized United States to take the gospel to the Indians across the Rocky Mountains. But this spring, our great American Board of Commissioners for Foreign Missions, with its great headquarters in the city of Boston, will send forth a party to explore the land for future mission stations to these Indians. And I have been commissioned to go.

0: But who will go with me west to the Indians? Who beg you to come to them? Who will go to these Indians? Is there one here tonight?
1: I'd go myself if it weren't for the
2: powerful
1: children.
2: Powerful message.
3: Mr. Parker.
4: Yes, young man?
3: I want to go west with you, sir. God is calling me to take the gospel to the Indians.
4: God bless you, young man.
3: When you're ready to go, I'm ready.
4: Well, that's fine. Of course, there are certain things that
5: powerful
4: we must...
5: message tonight, Brother Parker.
4: Thank you. Mr.
3: Whitman, Marcus Whitman.
4: Mr. Whitman, I believe we should pursue this matter further. It seems to me the minister's study opens from this hall. Shall we step inside where we can be alone? Just sit down, Mr. Whitman. Right there. I'll clear these papers away from the chair. My word, what a slovenly mess for the study of a minister of the gospel.
3: Mr. Parker, when I heard you tonight, I knew. God wants me as missionary to the Indians, as sure as a young one needs a tonic in the spring. I'm going to explore those western lands right beside you.
4: Well, now, Mr. Whitman, this response to my sermonic entreaty is most gratifying. I've preached for the Indian cause all over western New York State this winter, and you're the first. The very first to answer the call.
3: When do we start west?
4: Of course, Mr. Whitman, there is much more involved than a mere tug at the heartstrings. You must realize that.
3: I can finish up my business here in 2 weeks.
4: Yes. You see, we must work through channels, Mr. Whitman, and our particular channel is the American Board of Commissioners. There must be formal application.
3: I see.
4: Letters of recommendation must be sought. But don't misunderstand me, Mr. Whitman. I'm not putting you off. I can start your application on its way tonight. That is, if you're serious about this.
3: As God is my witness, I am serious.
4: Well, then, there must be some paper here somewhere. Yes. Your age, Mr. Whitman?
3: 33.
4: Married, I assume?
3: No, sir.
4: Probably just as well. Wives have a way of objecting. Profession?
3: Medical doctor, sir.
4: Yes, I thought as much. Your reference to tonic. Excellent qualification for mission work. You are licensed to practice.
3: Graduated from Fairfield College, sir.
4: Good, good.
3: 6 years' experience in Canada. One here in New York State. Writer in Wheeler.
4: Your own health?
3: Good.
4: You see, our American board will want to know all these facts.
3: I know.
4: And then your call. You were engrossed in your medical profession until you heard the story of the Nez Perce chieftains, as I told it tonight. And suddenly your heart twisted within you, and you knew of a certainty that God was speaking
3: to you.
4: Not
3: exactly, Mr. Parker. God called me to the Indians last spring.
4: Last spring?
3: Back last June. I knew he was calling me west.
4: But you did nothing about this call until you heard me preach.
3: Yes, sir, I did.
4: What?
3: I made application to your American Board of Commissioners.
4: But the board knew I was searching for somebody to accompany me. They didn't mention your name. This is very strange.
3: Maybe not so strange.
4: How's that?
3: The board turned me down. That's why you didn't hear my name.
4: Turned down your application?
3: That's right, sir.
4: For what reason?
3: Health, Mr. Parker. They said my health wasn't good enough. To the American Board of Commissioners, Beacon Street, Boston, Massachusetts. Dear Mr. Green, I have had an interview with the Reverend Samuel Parker upon the subject of missions and have determined to offer myself to accompany him beyond the Rocky Mountains. My health is so much restored that I think it will offer me no impediment. I find no
6: I hereby certify that I have been intimately acquainted with Dr. Marcus Whitman for about 2 years. During the time, I have been pastor of the Presbyterian Church of Wheeler, New York, that he is a member in good standing and a ruling elder in said church, highly esteemed as a Christian of hopeful piety and possessing in a good degree.
7: His professional skill is good, his piety consistent and persevering, and his talents and acquirements quite respectable. Should he be sent, I may say he will be a judicious appointment.

0: Well, Mr. Green, you've often said that great patience and perseverance are two most important qualities in any missionary, especially to the great unexplored West. Well, this Whitman has them.
1: Because he won't take no for an answer?

0: and married a doctor.
1: Well, after all, it was only a pain in the side, as I recall. Could have been anything.
0: Of course it could. Pain in the side. Now, my cousin's husband...
1: And he's been carrying on his practice, too.
0: Then why does he want to leave? Believe me, Mr. Hill, any ailment can be very much of a handicap in a profession. Now, take my simple headaches, for example.
1: But Dr. Whitman seems to have an unquenchable desire to minister to the Indian. Now, can I say no to it twice?
0: Sick missionaries run up a prodigious amount of expenditures.
1: Yes, but Samuel Parker is a very cautious man.
0: Ha! Stingy!
1: Highly cautious in money matters. Now, he wouldn't want a sick man on this reconnoitering trip.
0: Is Dr. Whitman married?
1: Well, I suppose so. No, I don't think so.
0: Not married? That's a hindrance, Mr. Hill.
1: Well, in this case, I wonder. How would you transport a female on the overland route? Well, they can't get a wagon across those Rocky Mountains, I hear.
0: Well, the board meets first week in January. Let them vote again.
1: Well, yes. Dr. Whitman must wait until January for his answer. But meantime, I believe you should write a secretary.
0: I can't encourage him.
1: Well, perhaps if you gave him something on, oh, say, the philosophy of Christian missions.
0: Well, all right. That can't do any harm. To minister to our wandering tribes, great patience, fortitude, and perseverance are necessary. Nothing but an unquenchable desire to do good to the souls of the Indians will do.
2: Marcus, riding through Wheeler, saw your office window open.
3: Oh, come in, Mr. Parker. Excuse the clutter. I've been getting my records caught up.
2: Heard from Boston yet?
3: One letter from Mr. Green.
2: Excellent. What did he say?
3: Not much. A lot of philosophizing about the qualifications an ambassador of the good news must have. I know all that. I want a definite answer. Will they accept me or won't they?
2: Cheer up, Marcus. I have a month's work at least before I can start. Plan to work out a very detailed budget, for one thing. This takes time. And then I plan to do more speaking. I'm still hopeful for more recruits.

0: And so we let them go back, my Christian friends. We let those chiefs go back 2,000 miles into darkness because there was no one who would go with them. 3 years have gone by and still not a single teacher has left our civilized United States to take the gospel to the Indian across the Rocky Mountains. Who will go west with me? West to the Indians who beg you to come. Who will go? Is there one here tonight?
1: Mr. Parker? Mr. Parker?
2: Good evening, ma'am.
1: Narcissa Prentice, Mr. Parker.
2: Delighted to meet you, Miss Prentice. I know your father, Judge Prentice, from Amity.
1: My father wouldn't approve of what I'm going to ask you.
2: What's that?
1: Mr. Parker, I listened to what you said tonight about Western Indians dying in ignorance of Jesus Christ. It tore my heart apart, Mr. Parker, and then it set it on fire. Mr. Parker, do you suppose the American Board of Commissioners for Foreign Missionaries could make any use whatsoever of a single female missionary to the Indians?
2: Miss Prentice, I don't know what to say.
1: I'm well trained, graduated from Emma Willard in Troy. I've taught for almost 6 years. I'm not so young. I'm almost 30.
2: Miss Prentice, the board is composed of Boston men, you realize, and, well, this has never been done before. Why, Miss Prentice, a white woman has never crossed the Rocky Mountains.
1: I know that, but I had to ask. Do you suppose they could find any use for a single female missionary to the Indians?
3: My people will die in darkness, and they will go on the long path to the other hunting grounds. No white man will go with them, and no white man's book to make the way plain. I go back now down the long, sad trail to my people of the dark land.

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0: Well, hi there, come on in. I'm Uncle Charlie, and this is Children's Bible Hours Story Time. And we're going to get right to our good story because it's longer than usual. It's written for the Children's Bible Hour by Janice Hansen and entitled, A Living Witness. Kathy's mind wandered as the young people's voices drifted over the peaceful lake. She was so happy, happier than she had dreamed she ever could possibly be. How she wished she could stop this night and make it last forever. Kathy had agreed to go to Bible camp with her friend Janet, mostly because she was bored at home and thought anything different would be a welcome change. Besides, Janet's father was camp director this week, and Kathy always felt at home with Janet's family. Now, Kathy hadn't realized there would be so much Bible reading and prayer at the camp, and at first she had felt uncomfortable. Then she began to really listen to the devotions around the campfire and in the cabin. On Tuesday night, she had asked Jesus to come into her heart and life. That had changed everything. Now, as the camp director began to speak, Kathy was jolted back to the present.
1: Well, kids, have you had a good week at camp?
2: Yeah!
3: It's been the best week of my life.
4: I wish we could do it all over again.
1: Well, Janet, I'm glad to hear you say that. And you know something? I do, too. It's been fun getting to know you each as individuals. And it's been, should I say, challenging, too. I don't know if I can adapt to going home. I might get kind of lonely sleeping without frogs and cracker crumbs and water balloons. Seriously, though, most of you have made decisions at camp this week, either to give your life to Christ or to surrender your life to His service. Now, it's not going to be easy to live up to those decisions. But don't forget, Jesus is living within you, and He will give you the needed strength. Remember our verse for the week? Let's say it together, all right? Philippians 4:13. Here we go.
5: Philippians 4:13. I can do all things through Christ which strengtheneth me.
1: Now pass on Jesus' love to your loved ones, or they'll be lost for all.

0: all eternity. Well, my prayers are with you. Let's stand together for a closing song. It was supper time when Kathy got home. As the family waited for Mother to put the food on the table, they quizzed Kathy about her camping experience. How did you like camp, Kathy?
1: I just loved it, Dad.
2: She means she loved the boys, Dad.
1: Oh, Kim, the boys were okay, but that's not what I liked best.
0: I'd guess it was the swimming. You always were like a fish in the water, Kathy.
1: Swimming was fun. I got to do a lot of it, too. But, well, the best thing is I became a Christian.
3: A Christian?
2: I thought we were already Christians. We're not heathens, are we, Dad?
0: Of course not.
1: But you aren't a Christian just by calling yourself one. You must...
2: Oh, here's the roast. Put it right here in front of me, Mom. I'm starved.
1: Don't eat, Dad.
0: Is something wrong with the food?
1: No, but you forgot something.
3: What do you mean, Kathy? Everything's like it usually is.
1: But that's it. Everything isn't the same. We must say a prayer first.
2: Why?
1: To thank God for the food, silly.
2: Do we have to?
0: No, we don't. Kathy, if you want to be religious, that's fine. But don't ask us to join you.
1: But, Dad, it's not religion. It's...
0: I don't care what it is. When you start thanking me for bringing home the paycheck, and thank your mom for preparing the meals, then we'll see about this praying. Now let's eat.
4: Kathy was really disappointed in her first attempt to witness. And later that evening, Kim brought up the family reunion, and Kathy tried again.
2: Just think, next Sunday is the family reunion. I can't wait to see all my cousins again.
1: Sunday? But I can't go.
0: Why not? You've never missed a family reunion yet.
1: But it's on Sunday. I have to go to church.
2: You can miss one time, Kathy.
1: No, I can't. Pastor Randall says it's important. He quoted a verse from the Bible that says, "We are not to forsake the assembling of ourselves together."
0: I don't know much about the Bible, but I do know it says to honor your father and mother. You are to obey them. So you're going to the family reunion.
1: But I don't want to go to a stupid family reunion on Sunday.
0: Stupid family reunion, huh? Now that you've got religion, isn't our family good enough for you, Kathy?
1: I don't know why I ever expected you to understand anyway.
0: I understand this much. If this Jesus way includes insulting your family and calling them stupid, then we don't want any of it.
4: Everything had gone wrong. Kathy wanted to witness to her family, and she had insulted them instead. The next evening, Kathy went over to Janet's house.
5: Hi, Kathy. Come on in. Dad and I are doing the supper dishes. Mom had to go to a ladies' missionary meeting.
0: Well, hello there, Kathy.
1: Hi, Pastor Randall.
5: What's the matter, Kathy? You don't sound very happy.
1: I'm not. Things at home are terrible. You can't imagine how my parents are acting.
4: Well, why don't you tell us about it then?
1: Well, at supper... My family, they don't understand me. They'll never listen to my witness.
4: Well, I'm afraid there are some things that you don't understand either, Kathy.
1: What do you mean?
4: Well, I think that instead of witnessing to your family, you're judging them, Kathy. By telling them that their actions are wrong and quoting scripture verses at them, you're creating a holier-than-thou attitude. You're making them look like, well, like bums while you appear to be self-righteous.
1: Well, what can I do then?
4: Well, first of all, continue to pray for them. But most of all, pray for yourself.
1: For me?
4: Mm-hmm.
1: I am saved.
4: Yes, but pray about your attitude, Kathy. Pray for strength to be, well, to be loving and kind. Respect your parents. Be considerate. Obey them. And do your responsibilities around the house cheerfully. Witnessing is more than talking. You must also be a living witness. Let your actions and attitude reflect the new life that's in you. Don't look for a battle with your parents.
1: What do you mean?
4: Well, do you remember our Bible lessons from Daniel?
1: Yes.
4: Well, when Daniel was asked to eat the king's meat, He didn't argue with the king's servant or create a disturbance. No, instead, he worked out a plan with the king which allowed him to disobey the king's first command. Be obedient. Try to work things out with your family. Then they'll see the difference that Christ makes in your life.
1: Thanks, Pastor Randall. I'll give it another try.
0: Kathy didn't have to wait long to be tested. 2 days later, she was watching her favorite program on TV when she got thirsty and went into the kitchen to get a Coke. When she returned, Kim had changed the channel on the TV.
6: Well, am I in or am I out?
1: Kim, I had my program on first.
2: But you left the room. I get to watch my program.
1: I came right back. That's not right, Kim, and you know it.
2: It's not right for you to be selfish either.
1: Okay, Kim. You can watch your program. I have some reading to do anyway.
0: A few days later, all the family was seated at the table for supper, except Kathy.
7: Where's Kathy? I suppose she's upstairs praying or over to Janet's complaining about her family.
2: No, Dad. She'll be here in a minute. She's mowing the lawn.
7: Without being told to do it? I can't believe it. I must admit, she is different.
0: A couple weeks passed. Kathy was all ready to leave the house to play volleyball with the young people at church. As she came out of the bathroom, she overheard Kim and her father.
2: Oh, I can't do this math. I'm ready to give up.
7: What's the matter, Kim?
2: I have an important math test tomorrow, and I don't understand these problems. Will you help me, Dad?
7: I don't understand the new math very well myself, Kim. Can't Kathy help you? She's really good at math.
2: Kathy's going to play volleyball at the church. She did offer to help me last night, but I didn't want help then.
0: Kathy wanted to ignore Kim's words. It was Kim's own fault. She had refused help last night. But Kathy remembered Pastor Randall's advice, and she couldn't keep silent. There would be other parties, but this could be a witness for eternity. She knew what she had to do.
1: I'll stay home and help you study if you want me to.
2: But you had that game, and you made cookies to take.
1: Well, I can always play volleyball some other time. You have only one chance for that test, though. How about it?
2: I do need help.
1: Then it's settled. Let's get right at it.
2: Kathy?
1: Hmm?
2: Are you planning on buying me a birthday present?
1: Well, sure. Why?
2: If it doesn't cost a lot, will you buy me a Bible?
1: A Bible? You want a Bible?
2: Yes. I want to see what it says for myself. It's changed you.
0: Kathy smiled, and as she did, she saw her dad smiling, too. God was answering her prayers. She could see that. Attitudes were changing. The rest would come soon.

Do you find it hard to witness about your faith in Jesus Christ to kids at your school, especially if you go to a public school, or maybe kids in your neighborhood? I know I do. Often I don't know what to say, how to say it. But let's remember the good lesson in today's story. We can start by being a living witness. I'm thinking of a good verse in Matthew 5 in Jesus' Sermon on the Mount. Let your light so shine before men that they may see your good works and glorify your Father in heaven. By your acts of love, kindness, thoughtfulness, helping in various ways, let the love of Jesus show through what you do so it will give other kids a chance

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How come you're so nice? And that opens the doors to sharing with your friends and neighbors what Jesus Christ means to you. Hey, I've got to close the doors on another Storytime program. One way you can be a witness is to tell your friends about this program, Storytime. 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Will you do me that favor? I'll appreciate it so very much. Storytime is a production of CBH Ministries, P.O. 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And we're glad to be partners with HisKids.net. Goodbye now. God bless you. And thanks so much for listening.

0: I know what you're going to say.
1: Do you?
0: I saw your prayer list.
1: Joy and Roy are circled, yes. Elaine, they're both at the accountable age. Well, I've said that before. We both said it. They know it and we know it.
0: Perhaps this week at camp, hearing the gospel from others.
1: That's what I'm praying.
0: I know what they're going through. I was the same way. My father, a minister. I knew all the verses by heart before I had them in my heart.
1: Sure.
0: Prayed before I asked for Christ to be my intercessor. It's not new to them, so it's harder for it to be real.
1: I know. But as I told Roy, God gave me a verse some weeks ago, and I'm claiming it. Believe on the Lord Jesus Christ, and thou shalt be saved and thy house. Our house. In the next 2 weeks, we'll be a Christville family. I know it.

0: The Department of Broadcasting of the Moody Bible Institute presents Parsonage Hill and the Preacher's Kids, the story of Reverend Peter Spartan, his family, and his ministry. We trust as you listen to the unfolding of the story of faith, it will challenge your hearts and minds. And now, Parsonage Hill and the Preacher's Kids.
1: Hurry, Elaine. We've got 15 minutes.
2: Well, I'm hurrying them. Are the suitcases in the trunk?
1: Yes. Tell Roy not to forget his catcher's mitt.
2: Roy, don't forget your catcher's mitt.
3: Honey, go up and see what they're doing.
2: Well, they're coming down now.
1: 14 and a half minutes.
4: We're ready.
5: My suitcase is in the trunk.
1: Yes, pile in. We've got 14 minutes.
2: Hey, aren't I going to be kissed goodbye?
4: Sorry, Mom.
2: What are you shaking my hand for?
4: That's the way a guy kisses goodbye.
2: Oh.
5: Bye, Mom. Here's two kisses.
2: Oh, thanks a heap. Peter, would you bring back a quart of milk?
5: All Don't right. you mean a gallon, Mom?
1: Hop in front.
4: Okay, Dad.
5: Okay.
2: And just a quart. Remember, you two are going to camp.
4: You sure are. Yippee!
1: There are times I get the distinct impression you don't like home.
5: That's not true, Dad. It's just that he loves camp.
4: That's right.
2: Well, don't forget to write. The postcards are in your suitcases, already addressed and stamped.
1: 13 minutes!
2: Oh, the countdown's starting. You have a good time.
4: Don't forget to send us candy.
2: You know right well I won't be sending you candy.
5: He knows. He just always tries.
4: See you, Mom!
5: Bye!

0: directly from, Dad?
1: The church. I just hope we don't get in any traffic on Saturday morning.
0: Saturday morning?
2: Sometimes traffic's pretty heavy on Saturday.
0: Well, I don't remember that.
2: That's because you're always playing baseball, and I'm always doing the shopping with Mom.
0: Well, for the next 2 weeks, we won't have to worry about it.
2: What are you laughing
0: at? Oh, no!
2: What?
0: Look at your feet!
2: Oh, no! Dad, we gotta go back.
3: What?
2: I'm wearing my bedroom slippers.
3: Oh, joy!
1: If we make it, it's going to be a miracle, Joy.
0: Isn't that the business you're in, Dad?
1: Save the jokes, Roy.
2: Hey, Mom's already out there.
0: And she's holding my suitcase.
1: That's impossible. I put it in the trunk.
0: Well, it sure looks like my suitcase.
1: Roy, I know I put it in the trunk.
4: I was just about ready to call the Allens to see if they'd left you. I was going to have them bring Roy's suitcase. It was sitting right in the hall. Oh, I'm glad you remembered you didn't pack it.
1: But I did pack it. Go on in, Joy. Maybe I didn't pack it.
2: Yes, Dad.
4: Oh, where are you going, Joy?
1: I'll open the trunk.
2: I forgot my shoes.
0: She has her slippers on.
4: Oh, Joy.
0: Boy, would she have looked funny doing the three-legged race with her dumb bunny slippers.
1: Give me the suitcase.
4: Well, maybe I should call the church and tell them you'll be late.
1: We're not going to be late, Elaine. It takes 8 minutes to get there, and if Joy gets down here... Joy!
4: Well, I'm still going to call.
1: Do what you like, but we'll be on time. I'll take the suitcase now.
4: Here you go.
0: Punctuality is a characteristic manifesting proper upbringing. Right, Dad?
4: Not now, Roy.
1: Joy!
2: Here I am.
4: In the car. Your father doesn't want to spoil his record for punctuality.
2: Sorry, Dad.
1: That's all right.
2: Bye, Mom.
0: Bye, Mom.
4: Bye-bye. I'll call the church.
1: We're not going to be late, Elaine.
0: Nothing short of an act of God will make Dad late. Right, Dad?
4: Practice silence, Roy. Practice silence.
5: You're going mighty fast there, Reverend Spartan.
1: I know, officer.
5: I hate to give you this ticket, but...
1: That's all right, officer.
5: Never met a pastor who drives like a stock car racer.
1: I didn't mean to give that impression, officer.
5: Well, even though it was some fine driving, here's your ticket.
1: Thank you, officer. May I continue?
5: Yeah, just keep within the speed limit. Morning.
1: Morning.
0: Guess we're late now, Dad. Well, it's good Mom was calling the church.
2: I'm really sorry, Dad. If it weren't for me, you wouldn't be late or even gotten a ticket.
0: Yeah, but I wouldn't have had my suitcase.
1: The subject is best closed. Oh, now what?
2: The officer's waving to you.
0: Waving him over again?
1: Oh, no.
2: No, just waving. He really likes you.
0: Dad, why didn't you explain to him what happened? Bet he wouldn't have given you a ticket.
2: Yeah, you being a minister and all.
1: Being a minister doesn't make you immune from following the law. What I did was a mistake.
2: Yeah, but you can...
1: When you're in the business of obeying the laws of God, it's twice as important that you obey the laws of men. Otherwise, when you preach higher law, people won't take you seriously.
0: Well, I don't see how anyone couldn't take you seriously.
2: Yeah, you really have a grouchy look up in the pulpit.
1: Huh?
0: Joy!
2: I don't mean grouchy bad. I mean grouchy, you better listen to what I'm saying.
1: I see the bus up ahead.
2: Oh, good. They're waiting for us.
0: Mom probably called them.
2: I bet there are other parents late.
1: I'm sure there are.
0: Well, that ought to make you feel better.
1: It doesn't.
2: Hey, look, it's the Allens.
0: They're late, too. Hey, Dad, maybe it's good you're late. Now people will know their pastor's human.
1: Roy, at this point in time, I think we should hold on pastor's jokes.
0: Mm-hmm. Yes, sir.
2: Hi, Anna.
0: They're passing us. That means they're speeding.
1: No, I'm slightly under the speed limit.
0: Old lead foot under the speed limit?
2: Roy.
0: I was only joking, Dad.
1: Be glad you're going to camp, Roy. Be glad you're going to camp.
2: I sure am glad Anna's going.
0: She must have two suitcases, one for her dolls.
2: She's not bringing her dolls. Has she ever been to camp before, Dad?
1: No, this is her first time. Her folks weren't too sure about sending her.
2: I guess if you've never been away from home before.
1: Well, she's been away from home. She's just never been to a camp.
0: She's never been to a church camp?
1: She's never been to any camp.
0: Boy, oh boy.
1: What do you mean by that?
0: Nothing, Dad. Nothing.
2: Well, I'll make sure she doesn't get homesick.
0: And who's going to keep you from getting homesick?
2: I've never been homesick.
0: You going to miss us, Dad?
1: Sure am.
0: But it's going to be nice, just you and Mom, right?
1: It's always nice to spend time with your mom, but we'll miss both of you.
2: And missing's a nice feeling, too. And you can't miss anybody unless they go away, right?
1: Oh, I suppose you can look at it that way. But it's good you're going to this camp, because you just might hear what you've been hearing all your life said in just a certain way that it's more personal for you.
0: I know what you're saying, Dad. And I promise I won't skip chapel.
1: Good.
2: Don't worry, Dad.

0: Someday we'll be born again, just like you and Mom. Got to sometime. I mean, whoever heard of a preacher's kid not being saved?
1: There are plenty of them, Joy. Plenty. You don't get to heaven on your father's sermon notes.
2: Not with all that scribbling.
1: I didn't mean it as a joke, Roy.
2: Sorry.
1: I didn't mean to sound so harsh. I do scribble. Well, we're here.
2: And only 10 minutes late.
1: Well, pastors aren't perfect.
0: Dad?
1: What, Joy?
0: In heaven, there aren't any clocks, are there?
1: Not that I know of.
0: Poor Dad. Poor Dad.
2: Yeah, poor Dad.
1: Oh, what a pair I've got. What a pair.
3: Peter? Listen.
1: What?
3: Not a sound. Not one sound.
1: Yes.
3: Guess they've arrived safely.
1: Mm-hmm.
3: I mean, they would have called if they hadn't.
1: Mm-hmm.
3: Oh, I miss them.
1: Who?
3: What do you mean, who? The children.
1: Oh, of course.
3: Well, don't you?
1: Oh, yes, but they've only been gone for part of a morning and afternoon.
3: You want to play some Scrabble?
1: Oh, Elaine, I've got 5 stacks of reading material
3: fine.
1: And Elaine, would you like to play Scrabble?
3: No. No, not if you're too busy. Phone hasn't even rung.
1: Well, this church doesn't call their pastor except on business hours and emergency.
3: Yeah, I still can't get used to that.
1: Yes, I know.
3: Big churches are strange.
1: They've taken to you very well.
3: Yes, they have. I just feel like it's so...
1: Social?
3: Yes.
1: That's going to take some time, too.
3: Well, I'll go do some sewing.
1: No, stay here.
3: Well, I thought you wanted to read.
1: I'll read later. Let's do some talking. We've got the time now. You happy, Elaine?
3: Yes, of course I am. Just takes time to adjust, that's all.
1: I know. And the church needs a revival. Desperately. But I'm the only one who feels that way. The deacons are... Well, in seminary, there was a term for it. Social gospel.
3: Sociologists more than Christologists.
1: I'll have to use that in my sermon notes.
3: My dad used to always say it.
1: Well, that's what we're facing now. A large church that preaches Christ, yes, but challenge. And that's where the difference lies. We must challenge these people for Christ.
3: Revival meetings?
1: Eventually. But there's something more important facing us.
3: I know what you're going to say.
1: Do you?
3: I saw your prayer list, and I know what it means when you circle something in red. It means top priority.
1: Joy and Roy are circled, yes. Elaine, they're both at the accountable age. Well, I've said that before. We both said it. They know it, and we know it.
3: Perhaps this week at camp, hearing the gospel from others.
1: That's what I'm praying.
3: I know what they're going through. I was the same way. My father, a minister... I knew all the verses by heart before I had them in my heart.
1: Sure.
3: Prayed before I asked for Christ to be my intercessor. It's not new to them, so it's harder for it to be real.
1: I know. But as I told Roy, God gave me a verse some weeks ago, and I'm claiming it. Believe on the Lord Jesus Christ, and thou shalt be saved and thy house. Our house. In the next 2 weeks, we'll be a Christville family. I know it. And I want you to claim the promise with me. Well, you're smiling. Saying something with that smile?
3: This morning in devotions, that verse was in my scripture reading. I put Joy and Roy in the margin of my Bible. Just this morning.
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1: Experience the American dream with today's Patriot of the Past interview. I'm your host, John Gillespie. It's December 14th, 1799. This Christmas holiday is saddened with the news that President George Washington has died today. I'm in Philadelphia at Christ Church. Washington's pew is draped in black. I'm with some of his colleagues. Mr. Henry Lee, what are your thoughts?
2: He was first in war, first in peace, and first in the hearts of his countrymen.
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4: How do you do? Alcoholism is a liquid tollway to oblivion. In spite of the camaraderie of fellow travelers, the alcoholic knows the toll is high, few places to exit, frequent breakdowns, and a bondage to liquor that seems unbreakable. The man in this story passed through every phase of alcoholism, ignoring all the signs. But he found the way out when his heart and mind and life were unshackled. From the old lighthouse in Chicago, this is Unshackled. True life stories of real people whose lives were turned around, dramatized and produced by Pacific Garden Mission. Even before 1877, George and Sarah Clark wanted to help people who were down and out. But that's the year they opened a little storefront mission in the heart of Chicago's Skid Row. From their own resources, they paid the rent, played the music that drew in the destitute, and welcomed them with love. And the doors have never closed. Today, Pacific Garden Mission still receives no tax dollars and continues to depend on the support of those who believe in sharing God's love. And today, the mission has grown to include many diverse ways of reaching the lost around the world. The one who gave George and Sarah Clark the desire to help others has said, "Inasmuch as ye have done it unto one of the least of these my brethren, ye have done it unto me." And now for broadcast around the earth, here's program number 2543 in the series Unshackled, the program that makes you face yourself and think.
5: Okay, last call for alcohol.
6: I'll have another. Can I swear you can hold more booze than anyone I know? You must have two LLA.
7: I had a friend in high school who had cases of beer that covered half of their basement.
6: Man, is that how you got started?
7: No, but it helped to keep me going. My dad let me stick my fingers in the head of his beer and lick the foam off when I was just a little tight. When I got bigger, he would pour an inch or two in a glass and let me drink it.
6: You and your dad are pretty tight, huh?
7: Yep, he's a great dad.
6: Your wife ever give you a hard time about drinking?
7: All the time. She thinks the money should be spent on her and the apartment.
6: Well, you want to keep her happy, don't you?
7: Not if it cut out drinking. Hey, barkeep, yeah. The women are all gone. Where'd they go?
8: Well, most of them took cabs home a long time ago.
6: My girlfriend has my car key. She took my car.
7: I'll take you home.
6: You got any shape to drive?
7: I can drive. I just can't walk.
4: And there you have a snapshot of one phase of drinking. But there are many others, and the man in our story would like to share every aspect, from the first taste to the last bitter drop. He's telling his story now to help others avoid the tragedy he brought to his family and to himself. This is the first part of two in the true story of

0: Kenneth Burbank right now on Unshackled.
1: I was born in 1933, the oldest of three children, the only son, the only grandson, so I was spoiled rotten by my folks and my grandparents, who lived about two blocks away. I spent many wonderful days with my grandfather, who ruled his house. I grew up in Endicott, New York, 15 miles from Pennsylvania. Dad didn't attend church, but he sent Mom and us every Sunday. He worked for IBM, and we spent a lot of time together, hunting and fishing. He wasn't an alcoholic, but he enjoyed his beer. I had an endless supply of alcohol, thanks to Dad's business contacts. Mother, she didn't let me drink, but never would oppose my Dad's decisions. So I helped myself whenever I felt like it. By the time I graduated from high school, I had a strong taste for alcohol. I never dated then, too busy hunting and fishing. I finished a two-year college program before I was drafted in 1953. By then, I was dating a girl I'll call Linnea. We were married after a short courtship, and she joined me 8 months later at Fort Benning. But drinking with my buddies was first priority.
2: So what do you think of that white lightning, Kent?
1: I see how it got its name. That stuff is potent.
2: You can't drink it straight. You have to cut it 4-to-1 with water.
1: I bet the hangover is awesome.
2: Oh, hair of the dog will fix that.
1: I thought I transferred from airborne to infantry, but here I am free fall.
2: You want me to drive?
1: Nah, just because I'm seeing double, don't you worry none.
2: Huh? Oh, I'm not worried, no siree. Hey, let's go fishing tomorrow afternoon.
1: Well, sounds good to me, partner. We'll just pack us a cooler of beer and have us a good old time.
2: Your wife won't object?
1: I rule my house, just like my granddaddy and my dad.
2: Hey, look out!
1: I wrapped my shiny blue car around a Georgia pine, my first accident, and we both walked away badly bruised. I didn't see any connection between the twisted metal and my twisted habits, and I carried on. A daughter was born to us just before I was honorably discharged in 1955. We moved back home to New York, where I got a job as an apprentice tool and die maker at IBM. I worked with single guys, younger than I, and a couple of nights a week, we hit the bars.
3: Who's that girl you were dancing with, Ken?
1: You know, I already forgot her name, but any friend of whiskey is a friend of mine.
3: You mind if I dance with her?
1: Go ahead. She's not my girl. I dance, but I don't mess around. I'm married, you know.
3: You are. Well, could have fooled me.
4: Hey, Ken.
1: Hey, it's my dad. What are you doing here?
4: Ken, I've been looking everywhere for you. You should be home with Linnea.
1: What's up, Dad?
4: She's in labor, that's what. And you sit here with your heels locked around a bar stool. Get yourself home and take her to the hospital.
1: Yes, sir.
4: Your mother's right. You're throwing your life away on booze.
1: My first son, Scott, was born that night in late spring 1958. I was so proud to have a son. I celebrated with the guys, hardly spending any time with my family. My wife complained as usual, but I kept drinking. As I neared the end of my apprenticeship, I was loaned out to work in a development lab. That's where I met Norm.
5: Morning, Ken.
1: How can you be so cheerful, Norm?
5: Oh, it's my relationship with Jesus, Ken. You hung over again?
1: Yeah, but it's worth it.
5: Ken, let me read you something from the Bible. It's in Proverbs chapter 23. Who hath woe? Who hath sorrow? Who hath contentions? Who hath babbling? Who hath wounds without cause? Who hath redness of eyes? They that tarry long at the wine, they that go to seek mixed wine. Look not thou upon the wine when it is red, when it giveth his color in the cup, when it moveth itself aright. At the last it biteth like a serpent, and stingeth like an adder. Thine eyes shall behold strange women, and thine heart shall utter perverse things.
1: Now look, I'm not interested in the Bible, Norm. My mother dragged me to church every week when I was growing up. I had enough to last me a lifetime.
5: But not enough to last eternity.
1: Say what?
5: Jesus offers us freedom from sin and eternal life.
1: Thanks, but no thanks.
5: I'm praying for you, Ken. Think about what I read.
1: Praying for me, like I need prayer. In the fall of 1958, I went to work on second shift and soon assembled a new crew of drinking buddies. Vacation would come, and my wife would visit her family while I went fishing in Canada with friends. As we partied with girls there, I never let on that I was married.
4: Boy, there was some party you guys had Friday night. Did you and Ron ever find his car?
1: Oh, did we ever. It was parked in front of his girlfriend's house, and she wouldn't let us in. He called her from a payphone and got so mad he started beating the phone with the receiver.
4: Oh, no.
1: Oh, you should have seen him.
6: I can see it now.
1: Some cops came by and arrested us.
4: You're joking.
1: Oh, I wish. He'd have thought we were bank robbers or something. They even called for backup.
4: Yeah, why?
1: Well, he told me to turn around and I wouldn't do it. He had a nightstick and I was afraid he'd whack us. So they hauled us away and we spent the night in the pokey.
4: You went to jail? What was it like?
1: Well, first they book you. Public intoxication. Then they take your necktie and belt and all your other personal things.
4: This is hard to believe. Going to jail just because you had a few drinks?
1: The cops were just throwing their weight around, that's all.
4: Well, you have to go to court?
1: Oh, we already did this morning. Pled guilty and got a suspended sentence.
4: You better hope the company doesn't find out.
1: Yeah, there was a decent cop in a paddy wagon. He warned us not to say where we worked for the newspapers would report it. So we lied. Said we worked for a construction company. Hey, come on. We construct things.
4: Now, come on, we better get back to work.
1: Hey, tonight, let's drive down to Pennsylvania. I know a great bar that stays open all night.
4: Try to stay out of trouble, Ken.
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1: 90 days straight, we drove down to Pennsylvania after work and drank until the sun rose, then went home. In May 1960, our third child was born, a daughter. I figured my wife would never leave me now, not with three kids. So I drank as much as ever and went on my usual trip to Canada in August. Three of us, all married, went to a movie with dates. That's how I met Linda, a school teacher who was a lady in every sense of the word. I went to see her the next day. Too bad about last night, Linda. I guess your friend was really mad when she found out my buddy was married, huh?
8: Oh, I called her this morning and she hung up on me.
1: Well, it wasn't your fault.
8: Oh, I don't blame her. It isn't right for a married man to run around on his wife. He should be home with his family.
1: Yeah. Would you like to go somewhere and have a drink?
8: No, I don't drink, Ken. I've seen what drinking has done to my family.
1: Well, I never had a problem with alcohol myself, but I've heard tales.
8: Oh, it's all true. Alcoholics are controlling and self-centered people. Well, their whole lives revolve around themselves and their drinking.
1: Well, one or two never hurt anybody, though.
8: As a teacher, I think I should set a good example.
1: You're right, Linda. You could teach me a few things. I should have told her I was married, but didn't. I made up some yarn about traveling around the country for my company and gave her a post office address. On Labor Day, I went back up to see her, and again, I didn't tell her I was married. For 3 months, we corresponded. In November, I finally drove to Canada and told her the truth. I lied to you, Linda. I'm married, and I have three children.
8: Oh, Ken. Oh, how could you have deceived me?
1: I'm sorry, Linda. I didn't mean to hurt you, but I knew I had to set things straight.
8: What about your wife?
1: She'd be hurt, too, if she knew.
8: Oh, well, you better take me home.
1: I wish we could be friends. You're very special.
8: No, there's no future for us, Ken. You belong at home with your family. Don't write or call me ever again.
1: Winter came, and I went skiing with my buddies, leaving my family alone on weekends. Now my family was neglected winter and summer. We skied, but we also partied, since everything I did was centered around drinking. My wife gave up hope, and one night I came home to an empty house. She had taken the children and moved in with her parents 50 miles away. As I began losing everything I had, I drowned my

0: Charles and drink, even coming to work drunk.
1: In a moment, we'll learn where all this was to lead.
2: Ken? You're drunk, aren't you?
0: So what if I am?
2: Get in here before the boss sees you. Listen, what's going on? Are you trying to get fired?
0: I don't care anymore. I'm gonna lose the house and everything.
2: You're not the first man to get divorced. You won't be the last. You'll survive.
0: I make support payments and mortgage payments, too.
2: Look, you stay in here out of sight and sleep it off. You understand? I'll see that nobody bothers you.
0: You're a real friend, Claude. A real friend.
2: Thanks. We'll talk later. No hope of reconciliation, then?
0: None. Last night I went up to talk to her, but it was a waste of time. Her mother didn't even want to be in the same room with me.
2: I can understand that, Ken.
0: Yeah. I expected them to send her back home with me to make a go of it, but no deal. Dad did most of the talking. He said she was living with them until I got my life under control.
2: Now, did you tell him not to hold his breath?
0: I told him there was no way I could make support payments and pay the mortgage, too. If we lose the house, it's all over.
3: It was already over. Our lawyers arranged for our divorce to be processed in Alabama, since in New York adultery was the only grounds for divorce. So I flew to Alabama in May, established residency after 3 days, and our divorce was granted. I wrote to Linda and described everything that happened, asking if she would agree to see me. Then I drove up to Canada to see her.
4: I'm really sorry about the breakup, Ken. Is there any hope that you can get back together?
0: No. She's finished with me, and her parents are dead set against it, too.
4: Oh, I hope you'll spend time with your children. They need you.
0: I have visitation rights twice a month, but they live 50 miles away.
4: Make the effort. You'll be glad you did. Divorce is so hard on children.
0: I wouldn't know. My folks stayed together.
4: Mine, too. I always admired my grandmother and my mother for staying in their marriage, in spite of the problems and drinking.
0: Well, they were lucky men.
4: Grandmother always said, marriage is for keeps, for better or worse.
0: Linda's dad and I hit it off right from the beginning because he loved beer as much as I did. We polished off 5 cases every weekend I was there. Linda should have known what I was like from that alone, but we were married in October 1962. I was soon hitting the bars again, and my friends were all betting that our marriage wouldn't last 18 months. The next year, I went back on days, and there was Norm once again.
5: Ken, good to see you again.
0: Yeah, it's been a while, Norm.
5: I often think of you. How is everything?
0: Well, up and down. I went through a divorce last year.
5: Oh, I'm really sorry to hear that, Ken.
0: It's history now. I'm married to a wonderful woman, a Canadian.
5: I'm still praying for you.
0: It beats me why you do that, Norm.
5: Because the Lord compels me to pray for you, Ken. Would you like to go to church with me this Sunday?
0: No, I'm going fishing. Most non-drinkers avoided me like the plague, so I couldn't understand why he was so hung up on praying for me. I shrugged it off. Linda and I lived in an apartment then, so I could walk to work, stopping off at bars on the way home. Sometimes I didn't get home until the bars closed, sometimes not at all. One Sunday afternoon, I drove down to Pennsylvania to my favorite bar.
6: Okay, folks, last call for alcohol.
0: Hey, Charlie. I just put a $0.50 in that machine. I want to hear the rest of my songs.
7: Well, come back tomorrow and listen to them.
0: What kind of attitude is that? Give me my money back.
7: I said, come back tomorrow.
0: I'm not coming back tomorrow. Give me a bottle of beer to cover it.
7: No.
0: Cheapskate.
7: Here's a broom, Ken. Start sweeping it up.
0: Go pound salt.
7: Get out of here before I call the police, and don't you ever come back.
0: One time or another, I was banned from half a dozen bars. I passed out in bars, got into numerous fights, and used foul language. I got drunk at wedding receptions and made a fool of myself. My reputation was horrible, and when Linda had our first son, it didn't change anything. More than once, I came home covered with blood.
4: Oh, Ken, what happened to you?
0: I think I tangled with a steer wrestler, or maybe it was the steer.
4: Look at your eye. It's swollen completely shut. Let me put some ice on it.
0: Actually, I was at Harold's place and I got into it with some bozo.
4: Here, let me wrap this in a towel.
0: He was being loud and I told him to pipe down.
4: Oh, sorry.
0: He asked me to step outside, so I did. I don't know what he hit me with, but he put my lights out good. When I came to, he was long gone.
4: How did you see to drive home?
0: I drive with one eye closed anyway, Linda. Otherwise, I see double.
4: Oh, Ken, it isn't worth it. Can't you see that?
0: Right now, I don't see anything, honey.
4: What are you going to tell your kids when you pick them up this weekend?
0: Well, maybe I'll skip this weekend. They've adjusted to Linnea's new husband real good.
4: No, Ken, no. You go. They need you. No stepfather can ever take your place.
0: Well, you're right again. I'll tell them what happened. Maybe they won't make the same mistake, huh?
4: Come on. We better get you to a doctor. This looks bad.
0: I missed several days of work that time, but I didn't learn. One night, my buddy pushed me through a set of double glass doors to keep me from fighting with a man who would have crippled me. Linda didn't drive, and sometimes when I didn't come home, she would put Kyle in a stroller and walk 2 miles to my favorite bar looking for me. I lost another pair of glasses last night. Left them somewhere. Oh, I swear I'd lose my mind if it wasn't bottled up.
8: It's bottled up all right, Ken. It's pickled.
0: Hey, look at that. Here comes Linda with my son. Well, hello, honey.
4: I was hoping to find you, Ken.
8: Hey, he's really growing.
0: Oh, 18 months. Hey, let's see if he likes beer foam the way I did at that age, huh?
4: No, Ken, please don't. Will you drive us back home?
0: Well, you just got here.
4: No, let's go now while you can still drive.
0: Oh, Linda.
4: Please, it's a long walk back. All kinds of things go through your mind when you are left alone at night and your husband is out drinking. Has he been in an accident? Is he in trouble with the law? When you are married to an alcoholic, you anticipate the worst, and you are seldom disappointed. But Ken put a lot of money across the bar every week. Bills were always paid, and he never abused us. Our second son was born in 1964. I never doubted Ken's love for the children and me, and he also loved his work.
0: I'll get it. Hello?
9: Happy birthday, Ken.
0: Who is this?
9: It's Norm.
0: Oh, hello, Norm. Thanks. You never forget my birthday. I'm amazed.
9: Hey, I'm still praying for you, buddy. Remember that.
0: Man, you never do give up, do you?
9: Oh, God doesn't either. He's not willing that any should perish. He's always interested in you, Ken. God is using me to remind you of his love.
0: Yeah.
9: Hey, we did a good job on that last piece of test equipment, didn't we?
0: Well, you mean you did a good job. I made an impossible commitment, but you pushed it through.
9: Well, I think you're up for an award for meeting those delivery dates.
0: Now, you deserve the credit because I couldn't have done it without you.
9: Forget it. I'll see you at work.
0: I like that, Norm. He tackles things that seem impossible, though he's a little crazy.
4: Why?
0: He's always praying for me. I mean, is that weird or what?
4: Neither one of us realized how much we needed those prayers. When he wasn't getting injured in bar fights, Ken had narrow escapes driving the car while he was drunk. Are you all right, Ken?
0: I must have been dreaming. I thought I crashed the car.
4: Oh, you came in pretty late. I don't know, maybe you did.
0: Oh, my head hurts. I better look outside and see if everything's all right. Oh, man, it was no dream. Look at that car.
4: Oh, Ken!
0: Oh, I remember now. I hit a concrete abutment in the middle of a parking lot.
4: How did you do that?
0: Beats me. There was a streetlight on it. I should have been able to see it. I don't know how I hit it.
4: Oh, at least you weren't hurt.
0: Oh, you kidding? It's awful. The whole driver's side is ruined.
4: Ken wrecked 3 cars the first 10 years of our marriage. Are you wondering why I put up with it? I had grown up with a very godly grandmother who had a faith that never faltered. And even though Ken and I rarely went to church and never prayed or read the Bible, I had her example to follow. She and my mother had taught me that marriage was a lifelong commitment, for better or worse. I just didn't know that the worst was yet to come.
1: Next week, we'll bring you the extraordinary conclusion to Kenneth Burbank's story, a story of reconciliation and victory. Listening friend, you don't have to wait until then to learn the way out of darkness and despair. Even though your situation may seem hopeless, the Bible says nothing is impossible with God. Romans chapter 8, verse 32 says, He that spared

not his own Son, but delivered him up for us all, how shall he not with him also freely give us all things? Christ died for your sins to set you free from whatever is holding you in bondage. His blood

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2: There are people around the world who are determined that we cannot have a free, self-governing nation based on at least loosely biblical principles like the United States. They're determined that we cannot have these ideas of God-given rights and private property and freedom of speech and things like this.
1: Bring others with you to hear Alex Newman at the VCY rally Saturday, September 19th, 6 p.m. at the Waukesha Expo. Also with us will be the Heritage Singers from Maranatha Baptist University. 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
3: With SRN News, I'm Keith Peters in Washington. President Trump is heading to Dallas for his Republican midterm convention, where he's expected to speak both tonight and tomorrow. Trump says too much is being made of many Republicans opting not to attend the convention.
4: The reason that some people are not coming is because we don't have room for 500 politicians. We have room for the ones that have a close race, if they're slightly behind or slightly ahead or tied. But we don't have rooms for people that are 35 points up and don't need to be there. We said stay back and campaign. Every politician that we've wanted to be there is there.
3: The event is part rally and part fundraiser, aiming to boost Republican candidates by highlighting Trump's first 2 years in office. Vice President J.D. Vance is also expected to speak. The U.S. military says it destroyed 5 Iranian oil tankers on Tuesday in response to the latest attacks on its warships. The latest burst of back-and-forth strikes moving both sides back towards open hostilities.
5: Following the American strikes, Iran launched missiles toward U.S. targets in Jordan, according to Iranian state-run media. Jordan's military said its air defense systems intercepted 18 ballistic missiles launched toward its territories, and 2 others fell in places where no one lives. No casualties were reported. The latest strikes are part of a dual economic and military approach by President Donald Trump to bring an end to the war. The Trump administration on Tuesday also imposed sanctions on additional elements of Iran's aviation industry, targeting more than 24 commercial and private airlines, in a new push to isolate Tehran from its remaining trading partners. Bernie Bennett, Washington.
3: A federal judge in Miami has ruled that social media influencers Andrew and Tristan Tate must remain in custody as they fight extradition to the United Kingdom. That's where the brothers are accused of rape and sex trafficking. This is SRN News. Will a woman ever be president?
6: According to the latest poll from the Pew Research Center, 37% of Americans do not believe a female candidate has much of a chance to win the White House in their lifetime. That's up from 26% who felt that way 3 years ago. 17% think a woman will become president, down from 25%. And who cares most about seeing the first female chief executive? Democrats, 30%, and women, 22%. Michael Harrington reporting.
3: The UK government is banning trade with Israel's West Bank, where it claims that Jewish settlers are carrying out ethnic cleansing of Palestinians. Israel denies that charge and points out that the West Bank is part of Israeli territory. Foreign Secretary Ed Miliband says the UK will ban imports of all goods and services from the region, including financing, construction, infrastructure, and advertising. This is SRN News. Here's the Wall Street Business Report.
7: President Trump said today oil prices that have surged because of the war with Iran likely won't come down until after the U.S. midterm elections.
4: Shortly, but right after the election, because they'd like to have it that way. But right after the election, oil prices are going to be tumbling downward. They're going to be tumbling down, and we'll get them down. I think for gasoline, we'll get them below $2 a gallon.
7: An Anthropic researcher is resigning over concerns about irresponsible development of artificial intelligence. Jacob Coxon, who worked at Anthropic and OpenAI, shared his worries about unsafe development practices and underestimating AI's capabilities on the social platform X today. His post reached nearly 100 million people overnight, sparking widespread online discussions.

0: was a big losing session on Wall Street today because of tensions in the Strait of Hormuz. The Dow was off more than 400 points. For the Wall Street Business Report, I'm Bob Agnew.
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3: Our good news verse for today is Numbers chapter 23, verse 19. 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Hath he said, and shall he not do it? Or hath he spoken, and shall he not make it good? 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
4: Should see clear sky as we get into these evening hours. Thanks for joining us here on WVCY, the forecast from the National Weather Service. We did break 80 this afternoon. We'll see temps rest right around 60 degrees overnight. More sunshine ahead, and dare we say great weather for the Days of Praise Share-a-thon the next couple of days. Sunshine for Thursday and Friday, upper 70s for daytime highs and nighttime temperatures down around 60 degrees. The extended forecast is, mentioning some showers Saturday morning.
5: This is the Wisconsin Family Minute. A New Hampshire appeals court has affirmed parents' rights to silently protest male students playing in girls' sports. About 2 years ago, high school officials threatened to arrest several spectators and kicked out a female athlete's dad simply for wearing a pink wristband reading XX. 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Daniel Degner, president of Wisconsin Family Council.
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7: What happened to reading, writing, and arithmetic? This is Matt Staver with Freedom's Call. The Los Angeles Unified School District recently required teachers to participate in an online LGBTQ training that included lectures on gender ideology. 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So Liberty Council sent a demand letter to the school officials on behalf of Christian educators. The letter explained that a mandatory certification that requires affirmation of views contrary to their religious beliefs raises serious concerns under Title VII. The federal law is clear. Teachers cannot be required to affirm a student's perceived gender identity or use inconsistent pronouns against their personal religious convictions. Thankfully, the school district has now dropped the requirement, and these public school teachers are free to teach without this nonsense. Stay informed at Liberty Council's website, lc.org.
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9: Many of us struggle with understanding how good can come out of evil. For example, what good can come from the death of thousands of people in an earthquake? Christians respond that we do not know how good can come out of every evil circumstance. However, we know good can come from even the worst of evils. How? Because the greatest evil ever perpetrated was the crucifixion of the innocent Son of God. But from this came the greatest good, the salvation of mankind. If God can bring such amazing good out of horrific evil in the case of Christ's death, then he can do as Romans 8:28 teaches, in all things, God works for the good of those who love him.
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10: Evangel what? This is Ken Ham on a mission to call the church back to the authority of God's Word. Biblical illiteracy is growing across the West. Now, many professing Christians simply don't know what the Bible teaches or even understand basic Christian doctrine. One study found that a quarter of Americans claim to be evangelicals, but the same study found that only half of them strongly agree with core evangelical beliefs. People are claiming the label evangelical without believing the Bible's core teachings. Why? Because we have generations of Christians who don't know their Bibles. This is a big problem, and the only way to fight biblical illiteracy is for you to get into your Bible and get your kids into it too.
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12: Airtime for this edition of Answers with Ken Ham has been underwritten by the Elegant Farmer near Mequonago. The Elegant Farmer specializes as Wisconsin's farm kitchen bakery and 100% homemade farm kitchen deli. Their phone number is 262-363-6770. 262-363-6770. The Elegant Farmer near Mequonago, another company that cares.
13: This is the Phyllis Schlafly Report, presenting a daily conservative pro-family perspective since 1983 and continuing the legacy of Phyllis Schlafly. Now, from the Phyllis Schlafly Center Studios, here's Ryan Hyde.
14: For decades, American universities have run a system that shortchanges American students in order to subsidize foreign ones, and the Trump administration is finally putting a stop to it. The numbers are staggering. 500,000 foreign students currently enrolled at American universities are here illegally, and more than 1 million additional students are here on F-1 student visas. And until very recently, many of those illegal alien students were paying in-state tuition rates, while American citizens from neighboring states were forced to pay rates that could cost them $100,000 more. Well, that's not an oversight. That's a policy choice, and it's wrong. Texas is a prime example. A Texas appeals court upheld this discriminatory tuition arrangement as recently as 2023. But in July, the same court upheld a settlement in which Texas agreed, as part of a deal with the Trump administration, to stop enrolling illegal aliens at preferential tuition rates. That is a step in the right direction. Trump's Department of Homeland Security has now overhauled the F-1 visa program in several important ways. For 50 years, foreign students could enter graduate programs and remain in the United States with no fixed deadline, essentially camping out in American academia. Well, the average time to complete a PhD has ballooned to over 7 years, keeping foreign students here far longer than necessary. Under the new rule, most F-1 visas will expire after a fixed period, typically 4 years. The Trump administration is also cutting the post-graduation grace period from 60 days to 30. Additional reforms restrict foreign students from transferring between universities or switching academic programs while here. These are common-sense guardrails that should have been in place all along. Well, here is what's at stake. Only 4.2% of applicants were admitted to Harvard's most recent freshman class. Every seat given to a foreign student is a seat taken from an American. In STEM graduate programs, fewer than 10% of PhD graduates can find academic positions, yet those slots are filled with international students on the American taxpayer's dime. Universities are complaining about these new rules. Well, that complaint tells you the rules are working. Dive deeper into this intersection of education and immigration policy with us at Eagle Council 55 in Dallas on September 19th. See the full program lineup and register today at EagleCouncil.com. That's EagleCouncil.com. Join us again for the Phyllis Schlafly Report.

0: Here's Twyla Brays with today's Health Freedom Minute.
1: As the left pushes democratic socialism, hear the wisdom of Margaret Thatcher, former British Prime Minister. 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End quote. 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End quote. 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
3: The FDA is reviewing the safety of the abortion pill Mifepristone, but that review has reportedly been delayed until after the November midterm elections. Now, a federal judge has paused a lawsuit challenging the drug's approval and expanded access, allowing the FDA's review to continue before the case moves forward. Life Issues Institute will continue to closely monitor the situation and keep you posted on any updates to the FDA's review. 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Innocent children are being killed every day by the deadly abortion pill, and mothers are being hung out to dry. More than 1 in 10 women who take the pill will suffer serious medical complications.
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5: This is Frank Afting with the Secure Freedom Minute. It's truly providential that this week's Republican midterm convention is being held on the eve of 9/11's 25th anniversary and, in Dallas, a metroplex Sharia supremacists have assiduously targeted ever since. It's a perfect time and place for Republican leaders nationwide to stand for freedom and oppose the enslavement Democrats, jihadists, and their Marxist allies have in mind for all of us. Some, however, want the GOP to stay silent on Sharia to court Muslim votes and money. That's a delusional formula for patriotic voters staying home, a Democrat blowout in the midterms, and a further emboldening of the red-green axis to believe they'll succeed in taking down our country, guaranteeing a redoubling of their efforts. These enemies within must be defeated. To do that requires a clearly articulated and resolute opposition, and it must start now in Dallas. This is Frank Affney.
6: Victory in battle or national defeat is a choice. God has an answer for victory for all nations who will listen and obey. Hello, I'm Sam Rohra with another Stand in the Gap Minute. In Deuteronomy 28:7, God said, "Your enemies will come against you, but flee seven ways." But Deuteronomy 28:25 said God told Israel, "The Lord will cause you to be defeated by your enemies." So what's the difference? Well, the difference was disobedience. When the people obeyed, the nation was blessed. When the people and leaders disobeyed, they lost. Obedience to God brings personal and national victory, security from the enemy, and peace. But when pride, arrogancy, and disobedience become embraced, God will bring military defeat. Enemies will arise from within, lawlessness will increase, and freedom turned to bondage. It was true for Israel. It happened. It's true for America today. It's also happening. May God's people turn to Him in repentance today. 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
8: Did we need a study on this topic? Apparently we did, because it was attacked as soon as it was published. Researchers found a strong correlation between proponents of transgender ideology and left-wing violence. On the one side, columnist Matt Vester wondered if we really need to spend money on a study like this. On the other side, LGBTQ advocates responded that the study merely showed correlation and no proof of causation. The report has a lengthy title about left-wing authoritarian violence. Respondents were quizzed about six potential targets of violence for the study: killing Charlie Kirk, killing Donald Trump, killing Brian Thompson, arson of ICE buildings, damaging wealthy people's property, and violence against police. The study concluded that gender ideology is associated with left-wing authoritarianism and willingness to justify political violence. The researchers added that experimental research would be needed to determine causality. Now, when we discussed this study on my radio program, one of my guests reminded us of the very low percentage of transgender people who are in this country compared to the number of violent acts by transgender-identifying individuals. This would include school shootings in Tennessee and Minnesota. This would include the individual who attempted to assassinate Supreme Court Justice Brett Kavanaugh. And in a recent trial, we learned that Charlie Kirk's assassin lived with his transgender partner. This study confirms what many Americans have believed based upon many incidents reported in the news. There does appear to be a link between gender ideology and violence. I'm Kirby Anderson, and that's my point of view.
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10: 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Missionaries to the Preborn invites individuals to join in on their campus tour on Tuesday the 15th at Marquette University and Thursday the 17th at UW Milwaukee. The goal is to have conversations with the students and proclaim the Word of God. Visit the website missionariestothepreborn.com or call 414-462-3399 for more information. The next Ladies' New Heart Luncheon is set for Tuesday, September 15th at noon. This month's topic will be From Mayhem to Miracles. The Ladies' Luncheon will be held at the Parkway Chateau in Kenosha. There is a cost to attend, and reservations may be made by calling 262-914-1821. Creation Science Society of Milwaukee invites you to the presentation Day 6 of Creation, Land Animals, on Tuesday, September 15th, from 6:30 to 8 p.m. at Brookside Baptist Church. There is no charge to attend, and doors will open at 6. For more information, visit the website genesismatters.org or call 262-255-4643. Alpha Women's Center, a crisis pregnancy center in Milwaukee, invites you to their 33rd annual Fall Banquet on Friday, September 18th from 6:30 to 9 p.m. It will be held at Greendale Baptist Church. 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

2001. Some of you longtime listeners will recall that in March of 2005, a very special rally was held in Southeast Wisconsin. We welcomed Lieutenant Colonel Brian Birdwell. Brian was at the Pentagon at his desk when American Airlines Flight 77 collided into the building. In fact, just a few feet away from his second-story office. After years of surgery and skin grafts, Lieutenant Colonel Birdwell was on his way to recovery. He would live to tell his story and see the Lord prepare him and his wife for a new direction in ministry. Hear Brian's story, Trial by Fire, this Thursday on Crosstalk, 3 p.m. Eastern, 2 p.m. Central, 1 p.m. Mountain.

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1: Hey, my name is Manny. 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That's why I'm looking forward to the Young Adults Retreat coming up September 25th through the 27th. 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I hope to see you there.
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3: You know about July 4th, 1776. But it was July 8th, 1776 when the public first heard the Declaration of Independence read aloud.
4: When in the course of human events, it becomes necessary for one...
3: The city's church bells, including the Liberty Bell, summoned the people to the Pennsylvania State House. Colonel John Nixon stood on a wooden platform, chosen for his powerful, booming voice.
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3: Merchants, sailors, tradesmen, and lawyers listened. Bonfires, cheers, and ringing of the bells went on deep into the night. This is Randy Melchert. Come with me to Philadelphia, October 13th through the 16th. Independence Hall, the Liberty Bell, the Ben Franklin Museum, the Rocky Steps. We'll even head to Amish country in Lancaster and see sight and sound. There's just a few seats left on the bus. 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

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But we hope they have been a blessing to you. May God's peace go with you during the evening ahead and throughout the day to come. 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
2: Only Jesus Christ bore our sins in his body when he died for us. And when he was in the grave, 3 days he rose from the dead, indestructible life. And Jesus, as God alone, possesses inherent eternal power that qualifies him for the position of our great high priest forever. Inherent eternal power.
3: 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And Greg, what's in your message today for us to learn from this portion of Scripture?
4: Well, Dave, we're going to see today that Jesus Christ is our great high priest. 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And what am I talking about? 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
2: If another priest arises according to the likeness of Melchizedek, who has become such not on the basis of law or physical requirement, but according to the power of an indestructible life. For it is witnessed of him, singular, by the way, it's speaking of Jesus, not a group of people that arise under some phony cult. It's speaking of Jesus. Thou art a priest forever, according to the order of Melchizedek. This term, verse 15, clearer still means exceedingly evident. It is super clear that if another, one of a different kind of priest arises, according to Melchizedek, if another arises, it's clear that it is according to something different than their Levitical heritage. It's different. It is, as we'll see, by oath God said so and swore that he is him, and then also by an indestructible life. Verse 16, and we see concerning how Jesus arose as a priest. Verse 16, who has become such, this is how Jesus arose as a great high priest, not on the basis of law or physical requirement. Hey, he did not become a great high priest because he's in the line of Aaron, and the line of Aaron said to your high priest. No. But according to the power of an indestructible life. This is pretty awesome. An indestructible life. The term indestructible means that which cannot be brought to an end. It is indestructible. It is hence everlasting. It is endless. What's he saying here? Jesus was not made a high priest by physical requirements in the law, but because of the power of an indestructible life. And as we saw, by oath, God said so. God declared so. You see, Jesus has the power of an indestructible life. He is eternal. Death could not hold Jesus because he is God who took on human flesh, because he was sinless. Death could not hold him. Acts 2:22, men of Israel, Peter says, listen to the words, Jesus the Nazarene, a man attested to you by God with miracles and wonders and signs God performed through him in your midst, just as you yourselves know, this man delivered up by the predetermined plan and foreknowledge of God, you nailed to a cross by the hands of godless men and put him to death. And God raised him up again, putting an end to the agony of death, since it was impossible for him to be held by its power. Jesus has an indestructible life. You can't kill the Son of God. God can take on human flesh and die physically for us and pay the penalties. But God in total, God who took on human flesh, he has an indestructible life. It is impossible for death to hold him. 2 Timothy 2:10 says, Jesus Christ, our Savior, who abolished death and brought life and immortality to light. It's by the power of an indestructible life that qualifies him as our great high priest. He is a

priest forever because he is forever. He is a priest forever because he has existed and nothing can stop him, take him down. He is indestructible. He is inherently God and powerful. So we'll see. Only Jesus Christ bore our sins in his body when he died for us. And when he was in the grave 3 days, he rose from the dead, indestructible life. And Jesus, as God alone, possesses inherent eternal power that qualifies him for the position of our great high priest forever. Inherent eternal power. And the scriptures are a witness to this. Notice what he says in verse 17, "For it is witnessed of him, thou art a priest." Here's the witness here, forever. Indestructible. Forever. According to the order of Melchizedek. Pointing to Jesus' superior high priestly nature. We're going to see later on the other high priests, they died. Jesus, death could not hold him. He has an indestructible life. Clearer still, Jesus by oath and an indestructible life has become our great high priest. And notice his provision, verse 18, "For on the one hand, there is a setting aside of the former commandment because of its weakness and uselessness." Verse 19, "For the law made nothing perfect. And on the other hand, there is a bringing up of a better hope through which we draw near to God. And inasmuch as it was not without an oath, for they indeed became priests without an oath, but he with an oath through the one who said to him, 'The Lord has sworn and will not change his mind, thou art a priest forever.'" On the one hand, the former Levitical priesthood is set aside because it is weak and powerless. The term "set aside" is actually a legal term. It means it is annulled. It is no longer in force. It was in force as a shadow to point to Jesus. It is no longer in force. You go back to something that's not, the shadow's gone now. It's not even of God. The shadow was of God pointing to the reality, but now the shadow's even been annulled because the reality is here. And he said, by nature, the Levitical priesthood was weak, that means powerless, and useless. Your Catholic priests are weak and useless. They're worthless. Don't you dare go to a person to receive forgiveness. Don't you dare go. Go to Jesus Christ, God who took on human flesh. There is one mediator. It's not Mary. There is one mediator between God and man, the man, Christ Jesus, God who took on human flesh. Go to Jesus. He alone is our great high priest. And the word, verse 17, it is witnessed of him. Thou art a priest, not for a few days, not for a week, not for a month, forever. He is forever our great high priest. And notice this provision explained here. For on the one hand, he says here, there's the setting aside, it's weakless and useless. You see, the Levitical priesthood couldn't bring perfection. I've talked about this already. I've shared already, but Hebrews chapter 10, you can read this. For time's sake, I'm not going to read it. But chapter 10 speaks about the law only being a shadow of the good things to come. That's what it says. Not the very form of things. Can never, by the same sacrifices year after year, when they continually offer, make perfect those who draw near. If they were made perfect, they wouldn't be offered again. The implication is, if you have to keep coming back each year to be cleansed, then it's not making you perfect. It is through the once-for-all sacrifice of Jesus. The old covenant could never cleanse you of your sins. It pointed to the one who would cleanse you of your sins, Jesus Christ. And then he says, on the other hand, middle of verse 19, there is a bringing up of a better hope through which we draw near to God. The word "better" here means superior, a superior hope. We have a superior hope through which we draw near to God. Guess who our hope is? Our hope is Jesus Christ. We have a superior hope. We saw that this hope is the anchor of our souls. Chapter 6, verse 19. We saw that we have a great high priest in chapter 4. A great high priest, therefore, we can draw near to the throne of grace with confidence and receive mercy and find grace in time of need. We have a superior high priest, Jesus Christ, and a superior hope to which we draw near to God.
It is through Christ that we access the living God.

God. God the Son, who died for our sins and rose from the dead. And notice, God's oath confirms this. Verse 20, inasmuch as it was not without an oath, for indeed they became priests without an oath. The old covenant, they were priests because they were Levites. And they were in the line. It was the son of this person, that person. Okay, you're the high priest. Okay? But, middle of verse 21, but with an oath through the one to whom he has said, the Lord has sworn and will not change his mind, thou art a priest forever. Aaron is replaced by Christ. God has set aside the imperfect shadow and replaced it with the new and perfect. The whole sacrificial system has been canceled, annulled, done away with entirely. The veil torn to show that visibly when Jesus died, to show that. There is a new and living way that we access God. Turn to Hebrews 10 up a little bit, verse 19. You see, the earthly was just a copy of the heavenly. It was a picture. We can enter the heavenly realities in a true relationship with Jesus. Hebrews 10:19. Since therefore, brethren, we have confidence to enter the holy place by the blood of Jesus, by a new and living way which he inaugurated for us through the veil, that is his flesh. And since we have a great high priest over the house of God, let us draw near with a sincere heart in full assurance of faith, having our hearts sprinkled clean from an evil conscience and our bodies washed with pure water. Hey, we can draw near because of the blood of Jesus with cleansed hearts. So what do we really need? God. We need Jesus. You see, there's only one way to get to God. Jesus said, I am the way, the truth, and the life. No one comes to the Father but by me. I mentioned this before, but there's one mediator between God and man, the man Christ Jesus, who gave himself a ransom for all. Don't be deceived by phony middlemen, phony spiritual middlemen in cults and evil churches. It is through Jesus Christ and a real relationship with him that we have access to the living God. It's through Christ. So notice, as we close here, a lot of verses as we close, notice Jesus, his priesthood provides a superior guarantee of eternal salvation, a superior guarantee. Our salvation is guaranteed by Jesus. This is great. Verse 22, so much more also, Jesus has become the guarantee of a better covenant. And former priests, on the other hand, existed in greater numbers because they were prevented by death from continuing. But he, on the other hand, because he abides forever, indestructible life, abides forever, holds his priesthood permanently. Hence, he is always able to save forever those who draw near to God through him, since he always lives to make intercession for them. Oh boy, this is good. So much more. Verse 22, you can say it literally this way, according to so much more also, Jesus has become the guarantee or surety for a better covenant. Now, when we speak of covenants, he's pointing to here, as we'll see next time, he's pointing to a new covenant. You see, there was the old covenant that God made with the Israelites at Sinai. He gave them his law, and they agreed to an agreement, yes, we will obey the words, we will do it. And they failed. And God made it clear in the midst of their failure that he would bring a new covenant. That's what it was always pointing to. Turn to Jeremiah 33. We read this earlier, but this is exactly what is being spoken of here. It's a better covenant. You want to go to the old covenant? It's a shadow. It's worthless. The new covenant brings truly forgiveness of sins. Jeremiah 31:31, and like I said, we'll be looking at the new covenant in general, in detail, in chapters 8 through 10, okay? So we're just going to go through it quickly right now for time's sake, but we will look at it in detail, okay? Behold, days are coming, declares the Lord, and I'll make a new covenant with the house of Israel and with the house of Judah. Jeremiah 31:31, easy to remember, right? Not like the covenant which I made with their fathers on the day I took them by the hand to bring them out of the land of Egypt. My covenant, which they broke. That's the law. That's the old covenant that had the sacrificial system, all those things. Although I was a husband to them, declares the Lord. But this is the covenant I will make with the house of Israel after those days. I will put my law within them, and on their heart I will write it. I will be their God, and they shall be my people.
And they shall not teach again each man his neighbor and each man his brother, saying, Know the Lord, for they shall all know me, from the least of them to the greatest of them, declares the Lord. For how you have a relationship with Jesus, with the Lord, for I will forgive their iniquity and their sin I will remember no more. You see, God made a new covenant with Israel, but we as Gentiles benefit. We receive the benefits of the new covenant through faith in Jesus. Jesus, on the night he was betrayed, shared this with his disciples. He was showing them symbolically with the bread and the cup. He was showing them. Matthew 26:26, and while they were eating, Jesus took some bread, and after blessing it, he broke it and gave it to his disciples and said, Take, eat, this is my body. And when they had taken the cup, he gave it to them, saying, Drink, eat from it, all of you, for this is the blood of the covenant, which is poured out for many for the forgiveness of sins. You see, Jesus brought about a new covenant means agreement through shedding his blood. And that new agreement, when we believe in Jesus, we have the forgiveness of sins. We become his people. He becomes our God. He puts his word on our hearts. And Jesus is the guarantee of a better covenant. He is the surety. He is the guarantee. We'll look at that much more. And notice, the author continues, verse 23, and the former priests on the one hand existed in greater numbers because they were prevented by death from continuing. Hey, old covenant priests, yeah, they have a lot of them because they died, you know. Jesus, priest forever, right? But he, on the other hand, abides forever and holds his priesthood permanently. Hence also, he is able to save forever those who draw near to God through him, since he always lives to make intercession for them. This is really, really good. You see, he alone is able to eternally save. There is salvation in no one else but Jesus. There is no other name under heaven by which we must be saved. Jesus is the way, the truth, and the life. It is through him. Hence, he is able to save forever because he shed his blood and brought about a new covenant. And when you call on the name of the Lord, you will receive salvation. Hence, he is able to save, not for a little bit, to save, see that word, forever. If you are truly saved, you are saved forever. It is a tremendous reality. And he says here, those who draw near to God. We initially draw near when we call for salvation. We go to the Lord Jesus. Whoever calls upon the name of the Lord, save me. We draw near, and he will save those who draw near. And he lives to make intercession for them. Jesus is our guarantee that if you come to faith, you are saved, and he will always live and intercede for you. Now, what does this mean, intercede? You see, we have a picture of this in 1 John chapter 2. Let's turn there, 1 John chapter 2. You see, because of what Jesus has done, we are righteous in God's sight. But we have an enemy who accuses us. But we have one who intercedes for us. 1 John chapter 2, verse 1. My little children, I am writing you these things that you may not sin. And if anyone sins, we have an advocate with the Father, Jesus Christ the righteous. And he himself is the propitiation or satisfaction for our sins, not only ours, but for those of the whole world. He intercedes for us on a continual basis. He is the guarantee of a better covenant. Hence, he is able to save forever those who draw near, save forever. Since he lives to intercede. Our God lives to save. Our God lives to intercede for us. That is wonderful. Boy, we sure look at God so small sometimes. We need to see him from the Word of God. And notice, it's because of his superior sacrifice. And you can look at John 17 if you want to see him interceding, by the way. I don't have time for it. Read John 17. Jesus is praying for those who would believe, not just the disciples, but for us. You see him interceding. You can read that. We don't have time, but look at that. Verse 26, for it is fitting that we should have such a high priest, holy, innocent, undefiled, separated from sinners and exalted above the heavens, who does not need daily like those high priests to offer up sacrifices for his own sins and then for the sins of the people, because this he did once for all when he offered up himself.
For the law appoints men as high priests who are weak, but the word of oath, which came after the law, appoints a son made perfect forever.

It was fitting, the right thing for Jesus, who is holy, innocent, undefiled, the sinless, spotless Lamb of God, separated from sinners, exalted above the heavens. It was fitting for him to bring about a once-for-all salvation, sacrifice and salvation for us. I do want to finish up with this. Look at Hebrews chapter 10. See, the priests, they had to offer sacrifices in the shadow for their own sins and for the sins of people because they were sinners. Jesus, spotless, above the heavens. Not a created being. It's fitting that he is the one who is our great high priest. It's fitting that Jesus is our great high priest. Hebrews 10, 12. But he, having offered one sacrifice for sins for all time, sat down at the right hand of God, waiting for that time onward when his enemies be made a footstool for his feet. For by one offering, not a bunch of offerings, he's not still on the cross. It is finished. For by one offering, he has perfected for all time those who are sanctified. And the Spirit also bears witness. And notice he's going to share the new covenant here, by the way. And the Spirit was just saying this. This is the covenant I will make with them after those days. I'll put my law upon their hearts and their mind. I'll write them. He then says, they're in their sins and lawless deeds. I will remember no more. Now, where there is forgiveness of sins of these things, there no longer is an offering for sin. No more offerings for sin. No more Levitical priesthood. Jesus Christ brings salvation, and then after he's brought it, he intercedes for us. We have a great, great eternal salvation. It says that he has been made perfect forever. He has completed salvation for us forever. It's complete. It's been brought to its completion. He's the only source. What do we really need? We need Jesus in everything. We need him for salvation. We need him in everyday life all the time. And he lives to intercede for us. It's an amazing statement. And there is salvation, no one else, no other name under heaven that has been given among men which we must be saved. So do you believe that the work is finished? Or do you do religious things to make yourself better before God? Do you believe Jesus paid it all? Or do you do little things here and there and little rituals to make yourself better? Do you go to man or do you go to the God who became man and died for your sins? There is one mediator, not multiple mediators. There is one mediator between God and man, the man Christ Jesus. We need a person, Jesus Christ, our great high priest.

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1: Friend, before we close today's broadcast, I want to talk to you directly about your eternal destiny. If you were to die right now, do you know where you would spend eternity? If you're unsure, here are some important questions to answer. Do you believe that you are a sinner in need of forgiveness, that you've sinned against a holy God? Do you believe that you are unable to do anything about your sinful condition? Do you believe that Jesus is God, that he took on human flesh, that he came and lived the sinless life and went to the cross and died for your sins? He was buried and rose from the dead 3 days later. Do you believe that his work on the cross was sufficient to forgive you of your sins? Are you willing to acknowledge that until you repent of your sins and turn to the Lord Jesus to

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1: 1 Corinthians 13 gives us 15 characteristics of love, and each of them is active. 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For instance, first he says, love is patient. Notice that he doesn't say love feels patient. Instead, love actively practices patience. The same is true for the second characteristic. Love is kind. Love doesn't just have kind feelings. It actually steps out and does kind things. As we read 1 Corinthians 13, we realize that love takes action, no matter what our emotional state may be at the moment. Ask God to help you love through your actions today, to demonstrate patience and kindness, no matter how you feel. With Seeking Him, I'm Nancy DeMoss Wagglemuth.

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